0: scored in the 65th minute through Nico Williams, but the goal was ruled out for a foul in the build-up. Argentina were then reduced to 10 men when Enzo Fernandez was sent off but held on for extra time. But there was no final glory for Lionel Messi, as Torres eventually scored the winning goal.
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2: Good morning. It's time to tune in to Let's Talk Singapore. It is 8:04 a.m.
1: Weather.
2: And let's take a look at the weather for this Monday. Thundery showers are expected once again, mainly over northern, eastern, and western Singapore in the afternoon. 33 degree highs and 25 degree lows are the temperatures for Monday.
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1: Traffic.
4: Good morning. There's been an accident on the KJE towards the PIE after Brickland Road. Avoid lane 2. And heavy traffic on the ECP towards the city between the MCE, the AYE and Marine Parade. In fact, looking at it now, there's heavy traffic just about everywhere. It's Monday morning, so stay calm and stay with us right here on Let's Talk Singapore.
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4: Good morning and welcome back to an action-packed Let's Talk Singapore. Stanley C says, thanks for the interview on Maju Forest. It was very, very insightful. And I replied to Stanley, yes, it was, but don't go anywhere because we have a fantastic interview coming up that we organised at the very, very last minute to pay tribute to Kenneth Jeyaretnam, who passed away yesterday. So we're going to have a conversation shortly. What legacy did Kenneth and his family leave on Singapore politics? So we want to get your views, your opinions, your comments. WhatsApp 8855-0893. Our conversation for Singapore Unfiltered will be, what legacy did the Jeyaretnam family leave on Singapore politics?
2: Yes, so you're going to want to tune in to Singapore Unfiltered. If you have any questions now, chime in at 8855-0893. We will be getting to your questions. And we're still looking back at our talk of the town, all about the debate around Maju Forest and why we are knocking down our older forests to make room for new estates. And a lot of you have been chiming in. Jane, good morning. I believe that Jane is a first time writer inner, but maybe long time listener. I don't know.
4: A writer inner.
2: Writer inner.
4: You're better off with French.
2: Thank you. A writer, you know, and
4: do it in French.
2: And Jane says, Singapore should clear mansions and golf courses before touching the forest. And that was a question that, of course, Neil brought up to our guests. And you could tell that they were a little worried about answering a question like that. But it was a very important question to ask. Kim Hong Lee also chiming in, good morning, saying green lung is not the same as natural forest, as the natural animals, birds and flora could not be there.
4: Couldn't agree more, yep. Kim Hong Lee. And I think another first-time listener-inner contributor.
2: Writer-inner.
4: Keep the comments coming, Kim Hong. You're absolutely right. I haven't got the figures in front of me, but I know a mature secondary rainforest takes decades, 50, 60 years to get to anywhere near the height and depth that it gets to right now in the Maju Forest. Tim says, ideally, there should be 20 meters kept wild next to streams so that wildlife can survive. Is it now 20 or 50 meters on each side? This is the problem with our show. We get so many interactions, so many listeners. We almost need to keep our guests for 2 hours.
2: No, we need to.
4: I'm so sorry.
2: But we do need to include, of course, the breaking news over the the weekend, which is why we usually would try to keep the guests in for as long as possible, especially if we have a lot of interaction like today. But unfortunately, we will probably have to send your questions directly to the guests and get back to you. Lewis also chiming in to say the question that he had is, if they had a say, our guests had a say, how would they plan the Maju Forest development differently to balance housing needs with climate protection? That's a fantastic question.
4: Yeah, and the question I would ask just to stir the pot on a Monday morning is, who is or who are these new homes being built for? As we have a declining population, fertility rate crisis. I'm just putting it out there. Who are these homes for? WhatsApp 88550893. And do keep your comments coming. After the traffic, we'll be talking about Kenneth Jeyaratnam's legacy, his family's legacy. Of course, his father was, in many ways, the doyen of opposition politics, Mr. JBJ. What are your comments coming? We have a great guest coming up on that. Fuchi Ren is involved as well. What does Fuchi Ren say? Ha, you guys dare to talk, man. Ha ha, from World Cup to BTO to opposition politics. Come on, man. This show needs to win something. Look, Chi Ren, for the 100th time, my friend, there are all these People's Choice Awards
2: out there.
4: Get in
2: there and vote, vote, vote.
4: We couldn't possibly be so haolien as to nominate ourselves, can we? It has to be done by listeners. I mean, Chi Ren, at this point, how many more hints do I have to give you to shamelessly nominate us?
2: Well, you know what? I believe that we have been submitted for some awards, and when there it comes a time to vote, I think that, Neil, we should make it pretty explicit as to how our listeners can vote for us, because I really do think that we have something good going over here.
4: Good thing going.
2: Yeah.
4: Yes, James Lim. This is a great comment. James lives very close to me. Neil, I live in Holgang, just next to the Serangoon Park Connector, as do I, next to Sungai Serangoon. As this Lone Ranger is perching up on, I think that's a stork, if I'm not wrong.
2: It looks like a stork,
4: an open-billed stork, I believe that is, James. I hope a plot of greenery will be preserved for these wildlife. That's a big contentious issue there, because James lives beside the Pai Labor Air Base that Tony mentioned, which of course is being developed to build a brand new town as they move out the airbase to Tuas, I believe it's going to build a town bigger than Woodlands.
2: Wow.
4: So I moved to where I live because of the greenery. And I used to say, God bless that airbase, because that airbase keeps a green skin around it. That's going. A new town is going in, and it's going to be bigger than Woodlands. So what do you guys think? 88550893.
2: I do have a question to pose to our listeners. Those who wrote in to say that, yes, we should knock down the GCBs, we should use the GCB gazetted areas first to rebuild before we knock down the forest. But have we thought about the implications of that? Can you imagine a BTO at Nassim Road? There are not very many GCB gazetted areas. They're in very specific places around Singapore.
4: Yes.
2: And they're usually, of course, in the most expensive areas.
4: Yes.
2: If they build a BTO there, first of all, the bloodbath, how many people would want to, you know, get a place like that? But also, imagine the price. Before we know it, HDB flats can be going for $2 million, $3 million.
4: If you listen very, very carefully,
2: you
4: can hear the sound of the world's smallest violin playing just for the folks of Nassim Road.
2: It's going to be raising the prices of public housing.
4: Look, I asked the question. I know it's a loaded question.
2: Yes.
4: And I know not for a second, is there any chance of the, what they call, I keep calling them gold class. They're good class,
2: good
4: aren't
2: class.
4: They? Good class.
2: same, but different.
4: Same, but different.
2: Yeah.
4: There's no chance of gold class bungalows being knocked
2: good
4: down.
2: Good class
4: I
2: bungalow.
4: Did that one deliberately.
2: Okay.
4: But I asked the question, that's my job, because it is the question that's doing the rounds on all social media right now.
2: And we're getting people writing
4: across
2: in about
4: Facebook.
2: It
4: is a valid question.
2: Yes.
4: It's not the politics of envy. It's the politics of common sense. If you go around some of these housing estates, the black and white bungalows, they are quite sizable, and they might house only 30, 40 homes. You could put tens of thousands of Singaporeans in the same space. Am I advocating for them to be knocked down? Actually, no, I'm not. That might surprise you. I'm not. Because believe it or not, I'm also a pragmatist, and we do need our uber rich in this country. There is a trickle down effect. I do want our nice, rich Asian friends to park their family businesses here. We need the balance. We need that balance.
2: We need the balance.
4: All countries do.
2: Yes, but we're still getting a lot more comments. Alan chiming in. Good morning, Alan, who says, where to nominate for People's Choice? When we find out more information.
4: I'm going to set up a WhatsApp group for all of our listeners and they can debate it amongst themselves. Dennis says, I'm waiting for Audrey's Premier League predictions. My word, just when you think it's over, she's back.
2: I'm back.
4: She's back.
2: Yes.
4: You guys, says Dennis, should invite the relevant government departments to the station to listen to the people's views. Else nothing will be done after these discussions and reviews. Actually, we are doing that, Dennis, and we have done that. If you remember, we had the conversation about migrant workers, and to their credit, the Ministry of Manpower got in touch and they came onto our show.
2: Yes, and we have been getting more and more of that, people listening in and maybe, I don't know, sending it to their individual representatives.
4: Should invite the relevant government departments to the station to listen to the people.

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1: Best listeners, impeccable taste. JF Chin says, are we clearing primary and secondary forests faster than we can find out about the unintended consequences, like the raising temperature in our city? You only have to go to a place that has a lot of concrete and very little coverage, and you feel the heat bouncing off the floor.
0: Was it just me? I know that it's been really hot lately, but yesterday, I found it very difficult to walk around yesterday. I was out with my kids, and we were going to the playground, and it was just, it was too hot.
1: It was too hot. But stay right here, folks. We've got the hottest conversation in radio coming up. We're talking about Kenneth Jeyaretnam, the former Secretary General of the Reform Party, who sadly passed away yesterday at the age of 67. We'll be talking about his family's legacy on Singapore politics, right here on Singapore Unfiltered.
2: Traffic.
0: Good morning. A quick look out on the roads for you. A couple of accidents to look out for. One on PIE towards Tuas after Bedok North Avenue 3. Avoid Lane 1. An accident as well on KJE towards PIE after Choa Chu Kang Drive. Avoid Lane 1 and drive safely.
2: If you see anything on the roads that we might have missed, send us a WhatsApp message at 8855-0893. But only when you're safely parked.

0: 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So WhatsApp 88550893 on Singapore Unfiltered. We'll be asking the question, as you've probably heard by now, Kenneth Jeyaratnam sadly passed away over the weekend. He was the Secretary General of the Reform Party. And the question is, what is his and his family's legacy on Singapore politics? 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
0: Welcome to Singapore Unfiltered, and the question we are asking this morning is, after his sad passing at the weekend, what legacy did Kenneth Jeyaratnam have, and what happens to opposition politics in Singapore today? As you just heard, he died at the age of 67. He was the Secretary General of the Reform Party. And if we take a look back at his life, he was the son, of course, of the late J.B. Jeyaratnam, Singapore's first elected opposition MP after independence. And he first stepped into politics, this was the unusual part, after a very successful career in international finance, taking over the Reform Party after his dad passed away in 2008.
2: Yes, so this morning, as we reflect on his passing, we'd also like to look beyond the election results. What was Kenneth Jeyaratnam's contribution to Singapore politics? And perhaps more importantly, what does his passing mean for the future of smaller opposition parties in Singapore? Joining us in the studio for a very, very breaking Singapore Unfiltered is Nidia Niao, Managing Director of Global Trade and Economics in Singapore at Bauer Group Asia, as well as a government affairs expert. Thank you so much for joining us, Nidia.
3: Thank you for having me.
2: Thank you. So let's start maybe with your first reaction when you heard over at the weekend that Kenneth passed away. Was this something that was that caught you by surprise, just as it did the rest of Singapore?
3: I think definitely it caught me by surprise. I don't think that anyone was expecting this to happen this quickly, but also the fact that, you know, it was announced so, I think, by his wife, and just that suddenness, especially coming on the tail end of, you know, what had happened with the Workers' Party in the last couple months, definitely caught us all by surprise, I think.
0: It caught me by surprise, Nidia, because I met him once. He came to my book launch with his son, Jared. And it was very sweet and humbling for me because Jared, his son, was a fan of my books. And after the book launch finished, we had about a 10 or 15 minute conversation. And my wife and daughter could see my face change. Well, why are you, you're like, you've seen a ghost? I said, you don't know who this man is. And I explained his legacy, his family's legacy. So for the benefit of younger listeners who may not appreciate his history, put into a bit of context the family's contribution to Singapore politics. You can start with the father and then move towards Kenneth.
3: Sure. I think the Jeyaratnam name is very much inseparable from Singapore's opposition history. I mean, after all, JBJ was, you know, the first opposition politician elected to parliament after independence. And he really was seen as this street fighter, you know, against the PAP at the height of its dominance. And, you know, he was very fearless, he was very combative, and he had a very distinct look as well. And, you know, he ended up paying this enormous price of bankruptcy, this barman, and repeated legal battles as a result of his personal convictions. And I think that, you know, Kenneth perhaps inherited the name, but was very fundamentally different personality-wise. And as you mentioned earlier, you know, his career really didn't seem to set him up for politics. And he brought this different register to it. He was a lot more policy-focused. He was a lot more analytical. But I think he unfortunately operated in an environment that was perhaps a bit more rewarding of on-the-ground presence, which I think then didn't help him given that he had spent so much of his time in the UK.
0: I was going to ask you that because I was reading his resume last night and he did have a very successful career in international finance in London, I believe, and elsewhere. Mm-hmm. Do you think he, look, this is hypothetical, do you think he was always going to go into politics, or do you think he felt the family pressure? The reason I say that is because when I met him and when I've seen him speak, he comes across as a very soft-spoken guy, mm-hmm. very humble, very family-oriented. That was the mm-hmm. part that struck me. He was devoted to his son, dragging his son dragged him along to this Ang Mo author's right. book launch, right? So very devoted to his family, very finance-oriented, but didn't particularly come across as the kind of out there, in-your-face public speaker that you sometimes need to be mm-hmm. be an effective politician. Do you think it was always destined, or he felt the family pressure?
3: I think he definitely felt the family pressure quite a bit. And I think the important thing to note is that, you know, JDJ passed not long after founding the Reform Party, and then that was when he stepped in to take over. And I think that that was perhaps the trigger point for him to enter into politics. You know, when you have had such a lucrative career in finance, especially, and that takes you across the international markets, I don't think that these are necessarily the choices of someone who always planned to enter opposition politics in Singapore, and with opposition politics being very much also focused on that on the ground grassroots presence. I mean, look at you know, just look at, for instance, the Workers' Party with Loh Tia Kiang and his presence in Hougang. You know, I think that shows that kind of effort that you need to build up your reputation or your recognition in Singapore politics. And definitely that didn't seem like what Kenneth was planning to do.
2: Yeah. So, Nidia, I like how you brought up that when he first entered politics, he inherited more than just the political party. He also inherited one of the most recognized surnames in Singapore politics. So when JBJ passed away and Kenneth took over the Reform Party, how much of a challenge was that for him? Was he trying to build his own political identity, or was it almost impossible, you know, to escape comparisons with his father, who had such a big name in the space?
3: I think that his father's name would always cast a shadow, and he would always have these comparisons to his father. It's almost as if, you know, for a very long time, or at least when, you know, Lee Hsien Loong first came on board, there was always going to be comparisons to his father. For Lee Hsien Loong's sons too, there would always be those comparisons there. And I think similarly, you know, that was something that both Kenneth and Philip would have to deal with. And I think that with Kenneth just having to take over the party, that would have been a lot more difficult just doing. But you can also see that, you know, with him coming back and taking over the party, it really suggests that this was someone who was responding to circumstance and family obligation versus, you know, executing a long-held succession plan, so to speak. And so, you know, I think that context really matters when we look at his political career and his political journey, where he, I think, felt that he needed to do this for his father, perhaps, and was something that, you know, just carried on with him for the rest of his life.
0: It's fascinating you say that, because one thing that comes through is his tenacity, because there's no getting away from the fact he lost several times. Mm-hmm. He never actually got elected to parliament. He was the leader, yes, of the Reform Party, but he stood at several elections, defeat after defeat, and yet he continued to speak up. He continued to stand up and put forward alternative ideas. Agree or disagree with those ideas, mm-hmm. that's very much what he did. How do you measure his success or failure as someone who wasn't actually ever elected to parliament, but was very much in the public eye for a long time?
3: I think a good measure of his success would be the fact that the Reform Party still exists today. Whether or not it will continue to exist after is another question that we can get into. But I think the fact that he has taken a really almost a baby of a party that his father had created and then passed down to him in the early 2000s, and then kept it alive for a number of general elections, I think would be the best measure of success in this regard. I think in the past couple of years, you've seen more of a consolidation when it comes to the opposition's success in elections. But I think that this the fact that the Reform Party, whether or not you agree or disagree with the politics or the policies, and whether or not you agree with, you know, the actions of some of its members, the fact that it was still a name that was fairly recognizable, I think is a good measure of that success in that regard.
0: That's a great point, Nidia. Do you think that regardless of whether you agreed or disagrees with his political views, he helped to normalize this idea in Singapore that the country benefits from political diversity?
3: Absolutely. And I think that, you know, it helps to also have a name behind all these political parties, especially in when you see, you know, just in the last elections, there were so many parties. I'm afraid that if you ask me right now to name them all, I couldn't possibly do it.
2: And they all sound quite similar.
3: Yes. People, party,
0: reform,
3: power, somewhere, you know, just a different combination of the words. But people knew who the Reform Party was, at least. People knew, you know, the colors, the face, and I think that that was something that was important, to just give that different perspective. And given, you know, how the Singapore population has responded in terms of wanting different voices, I think that that very much helped to provide an alternative perspective on that aspect.
2: Very much so. Well, keep your comments coming. 88550893. What was Kenneth Jeyaretnam's contribution to Singapore politics, and what does his passing mean for the future of smaller opposition parties? Keep them coming, and we'll continue Singapore Unfiltered right after the news.
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4: These are your news headlines. I'm Joshua Vong. More than $270,000 have been lost to government official impersonation scams since mid-May, with at least 12 cases reported. Police say fraudsters initially call from unknown numbers, often starting with the digit 3, posing as a bank or telco staff reporting suspicious account activity. The calls are then transferred to another scammer posing as a government official, who would accuse the victims of crimes before asking them to make bank transfers or cash deposits. Police have advised the public to never trust unsolicited communications, even if the caller appears to have one's personal information. Reform Party Secretary-General and veteran opposition figure Kenneth Jeyaretnam has died. His wife Amanda said in a Facebook post on Sunday that the 67-year-old died peacefully in his sleep on Saturday, surrounded by family. Funeral details are still being finalised, and a memorial to celebrate his life will be arranged at a later date. Kenneth is the elder son of the late J.B. Jeyaretnam, the first opposition politician elected into Parliament after independence in 1965. He wrote on Facebook in July 2024 that he was seriously ill in London with deep vein thrombosis, a blood clot in the lung, and pneumonia, and had been receiving medical attention. A Singaporean man has been arrested in northern Jakarta after Indonesian authorities raided a house used to produce etomidate vapes or K-pods. According to local media reports, the 34-year-old suspect, who goes by the initials LHM or the alias Hayden, was caught last Friday. Authorities seized thousands of ready-for-distribution drug cartridges and mini laboratory equipment used to produce the etomidate. They said the house was rented by another Singaporean who had recruited the suspect to produce the vape cartridges. In Bangkok, a 20-year-old woman caught in last week's huge fire in a bar has died from her injuries, bringing the death toll from the blaze to 34. Medical officials said the woman died in hospital early yesterday. They added that 13 of the 70 people injured in the fire are still in intensive care. Investigators are looking into why the fire at the popular bar and restaurant was so deadly. Many bodies were found by the toilets, raising questions on whether fire exits were obstructed. And finally, Spain are World Cup champions for the second time after beating Argentina 1-0 in extra time to lift football's biggest prize. Substitute Ferran Torres scored the winner in the 106th minute after Argentina held Spain to a goalless draw in 90 minutes despite not having a single shot at goal. Spain initially thought they'd scored in the 65th minute through Nico Williams, but the goal was ruled out for a foul in the build-up. Argentina were then reduced to 10 men when Enzo Fernandez was sent off but held on for extra time. But there was no final glory for Lionel Messi, as Torres eventually scored the winning goal.
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2: 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It is the 20th of July.
1: Traffic.
0: Good morning. There's been an accident on Boonlay Way towards the city after Jurong Town Hall Road. Avoid lane 2. Another accident on the KJE towards the PIE before Choa Chu Kang Drive. Avoid lane 1. But don't go anywhere. Stay right here. We're continuing our Singapore unfiltered conversation right here on Let's Talk Singapore.
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0: Welcome back to Singapore Unfiltered, and we're following the breaking news that Kenneth Jeyaretnam, the Secretary General of the Reform Party, sadly passed away over the weekend at the age of 67. And the question we are asking you today is, what legacy does Kenneth and his family have, not only on opposition politics, but in shaping Singapore politics today? Joining us in the studio is Nidia Niao, the Managing Director of Global Trade and Economics Singapore at Bauer Group Asia and a leading government affairs expert. Nidia, thank you for joining us in the studio. We have got comments coming in. I think it was Fu Chi Ren asked the question, any chances of the family continuing their run into politics and making it three generations in Singapore politics? What are your thoughts?
3: I don't think that that is necessarily going to happen. We mentioned earlier, you know, Kenneth spent a lot of time in London, and I'm guessing that his son was also has also spent a large majority of his life there. And that would make it, I think, a bit more difficult for him to continue to take over his father's legacy and his grandfather's legacy as well. And so I don't think that it will be very likely that his son will take over.
2: Okay. Well, our listener James asked, could it be possible that his brother, Philip, consider it? Who does your guest think will carry on or take over the party, as of now? So where does this leave smaller parties like the Reform Party? Do you think the party has become too closely identified with this one family?
3: I absolutely do think that the Reform Party has been very much centered around the Jeyaretnam name. I think apart from Jeyaretnam, the party has also been very closely associated with Charles Yeo, which I think is an association that they want to get away a little bit from. And so I think when it comes to having Philip perhaps potentially take over, I think it would be important to take note that that Philip, in comparison to Kenneth or his father, had always been a bit more has taken a bit more of the establishment path in terms of him being, you know, a senior counsel and a lawyer. And I don't think that that is necessarily something that he would want to do. Otherwise, we would have seen him taking the party over much earlier on, or at least have joined the party or be a bit more active in politics. But we've not really heard that much from Philip Jeyaretnam. And I think, you know, in terms of what this means, I think that this is really the closing of the Jeyaretnam chapter in Singapore political history. And what would happen, I would imagine, in terms of political parties and what this means for Singapore, is I do think that when you have parties that are centered around a specific name, like for instance with PSP and its association or affiliation with Tan Cheng Bock, and how they are trying to grapple with what this means or what their relevance is going forward, I do think that smaller parties like these would end up just hopefully dying a natural death, and then you can see a consolidation of the opposition party, which I think is very much needed given what we had mentioned about with the many smaller parties in place. I think the natural consolidation would be around the Workers' Party, but know whether or not that's something that the Workers' Party would even want, or at least figuring out how best the landscape would look like when you have a lesser number of parties, but perhaps more consolidated messages and a more united effort, so that it's easier for Singapore to identify what their messages are, what they stand for, alongside, you know, the Workers' Party and PAP.
0: Nidia, that's such a great point. What lessons can the Reform Party learn from other parties? Because what both the PAP and the Workers' Party did very well was move away from what you might call their legacy brands. In the case of the PAP, it was the Lees of Lee Kuan Yew and Lee Hsien Loong. They've moved towards the 4G generation now, much more collegiate approach at the PAP. You look at the Workers' Party, and they've moved away from that Hou Gang Chiu Chiu core. They still have it, but they've moved beyond Lau Chiat Kiang with Pritam Singh. What can Reform Party do next?
3: I think the Reform Party can definitely try to rebrand itself, but I don't know that they have the names or the figures to be able to do that successfully. We haven't seen them make really much headway in the last general election. I think that conversation in terms of the opposition was very much centered around Workers' Party, and then surprisingly SDP with Chee Soon Juan making much better headway than expected in Sembawang North and Northwest, one of the SMCs. But I do think that Reform Party would need to do a lot more to try to move away from the negative reputation, or just that have a more positive discussion going forward, I think would be much needed to see how they can rebrand or rebirth themselves in light of everything that's happened. Whether or not it will happen is, practically speaking, is really anyone's guess. But that would be the way forward, I think, if they would like to do so or continue.
2: Chime in with your comments, 8855-0893. We're hearing from Tech Chong, who says, Kenneth Jayaratnam is indeed a key veteran in Singapore politics, but we need more fresh blood to challenge government policies, bringing attention to governance and accountability issues, and to provide alternative views for the good of the people. And just looking at our opposition landscape today, right, of course, Workers' Party has established itself as the country's main opposition force. So broadly, do the smaller opposition parties still have an important role to play in Singapore's political system? I know we talked about consolidation before. Will this just become increasingly concentrated around just one or two other parties? What role do parties like the Reform Party still play?
3: I think it will be important for a lot of these parties to consider how they are recruiting, or what are some of the messages or values that they stand for, in order to continue to attract younger voices into the game. If you look at the candidates that were pushed out in the 2025 general elections, I would say that the Workers' Party has done a good job in terms of attracting the younger, more established candidates. But we didn't see very much of that for the other parties. And so that is an important question that the other smaller political parties will have to grapple with, especially if they want to continue to be relevant in the next elections in 2030. Without that newer, fresher blood, it will be very hard for them to be able to make headway. And in that regard, it would then seem as though there would be a lot more consolidation around the bigger parties, which is perhaps maybe what we need for the coming years as the political scene matures, to just set up a two-party competition or a fight. But I think that there's a lot that the smaller parties would need to do first in before we even get to what kind of role they can play, just to at least stay the course or be able to successfully recruit people and even just have that right message beyond just challenging the government.
0: Last question, and it's summed up beautifully by Sultan, our listener, who says, Kenneth Jeyaratnam tried to emulate his father, JBJ, but JBJ had such an extraordinary personality. It was a hard figure to live up to. However, Kenneth tried his best. And that's the interesting point here, isn't it? The importance of civic participation, regardless of political affiliation. When we look back at Kenneth Jeyaratnam's career, what do you think his ultimate political legacy will be?
3: I think his ultimate political legacy would be taking on the Reform Party and keeping it going for as long as he did, and continuing to be that different voice that Singaporeans needed, and just keeping that discussion alive. Yeah, I would agree that he definitely tried his best.
2: All right, well, Kenneth Jeyaratnam's passing marks the end of another chapter in one of Singapore's best-known political families, and we were joined by Nidia Niao, Managing Director of Global Trade and Economics in Singapore at Bauer Group Asia and a government affairs expert. We want to thank you for joining us on this very last-minute Singapore Unfiltered. Thank you for walking us through the breaking news. Thank you. Let's go to traffic.
0: Traffic. Good morning. Let's take a look at our Monday morning roads. There's been an accident on the AYE towards the MCE after Portsdown Avenue. Avoid lane 1. And a second accident has just happened on the ECP towards the city after Bedok South Avenue 1 with congestion until Changi. Avoid lanes 1 and 3. Stay right here though for all the updates on Let's Talk Singapore.
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1: Good morning. Welcome back to Let's Talk Singapore. Great comment from James. I heard there are new listeners this morning. Without a doubt, Let's Talk Singapore is gaining popularity and it's due to you, Neil, and Audrey for doing a great, great job. Keep it up. I want to thank all of our listeners for chiming in just now. We managed to arrange that interview this morning at the very, very last minute, a conversation about Kenneth Jeyaratnam, who sadly passed away over the weekend. Now, not only is this the number one talkback radio show in Singapore, I also do magic tricks. Because watch this, I will make Audrey Seek vanish and replace with Tricia Yong. Ready? Abracadabra. Hello, Tricia Yong.
2: Good morning, Neil. Good morning. Well, you do often call me Audrey, so same thing.
1: I give you a nice big setup and you
2: burn me as soon as I come on.
1: Fabulous. Yes, you have replaced Audrey Seek, who's dashed away to take her son to a hospital appointment, and we wish them well. But you are here because you had an exclusive interview at the weekend.
2: Yes, I had an exciting day yesterday. I got to chat with one of the headline acts at this year's Glow Festival. Her name is Alicia Cara. And I wanted to get to know about her experience performing at the opening ceremony of the World Cup, at the FIFA World Cup in Toronto. And you're going to hear all about it in the interview coming up.
1: Now, this is where I play my old man uncle card. Just give me context for maybe older listeners like myself. Who is she? How big is she?
2: She's huge. She has won a Grammy Award. She has been a singer for 11 years. Massive, massive hits. Billions of streams on Spotify. And
1: where is she from?
2: She's from Canada.
1: Oh,
2: from Toronto.
1: Right. All right. So this is the exclusive interview that Tricia Yong had with
2: Alicia Cara.
1: Enjoy.
2: You're listening to Let's Talk Singapore on Money FM 89.3. I'm Tricia Yong, and I'm so excited right now to be joined by the incredibly talented Grammy Award winning singer-songwriter Alicia Cara. Yeah, welcome to Singapore. Welcome back.
3: Thank you.
2: Of course, you're here as one of the headline acts of the Glow Festival this year. And among a lot of things you've done this summer, you also performed at the opening celebrations of the FIFA World Cup in Toronto.
3: Yes.
2: We're going to get into all of that and so much more. But first, Alicia, welcome to Let's Talk Singapore.
3: Thank you. Thank you so much for having me. I'm happy to be here.
2: I believe this is your second time here.
3: Yes.
2: How does it feel to be back, and how has your trip through Asia been so far?
3: It's been amazing. It's been so, so, so much fun. We were just in South Korea a few days ago. It feels like we've traveled the whole universe in like 3 days, but it's been so beautiful. The weather's been great. Everybody's been so kind to us. The cities have been beautiful, and I'm so happy to be back in Singapore too. We loved it the first time.
2: Yeah.
3: 2018 was the first time we came, so I'm so excited to be back.
2: It's lovely, and I know your team was telling me you only came in last night, so how do you handle all of that travel?
3: Man, it can be a lot on the body sometimes, especially, I mean, I know I'm still super young. I just turned 30. I know that's still very young, but you know, starting this at 18, 19 years old, like, you feel the effects when you get older. I'm not going to lie. I'm like, man, I'm not as like nimble as I used to be. But it's still really, it's so fun. And I think, you know, I am used to it. It's been 11 years now of like doing this. So your body kind of becomes acclimated to
2: like
3: the way of doing it. Yes, exactly.
2: Again, as I mentioned earlier, you performed at the FIFA World Cup opening celebrations in your home city of Toronto.
3: Yes.
2: What was that experience like, especially being in your home city and getting to celebrate with everyone?
3: It was really, really, really fun and really cool. I was incredibly nervous, of course, because it's probably the biggest thing that I've ever done, especially because it was in my hometown. But it was also, for those the same reasons that it was nerve-wracking, it was also amazing because it was in my hometown. My whole family was watching. We're a huge soccer family at home. My dad, my brother, they're huge soccer fans, so it was a really nice moment to make them proud as well. And obviously Team Canada was playing. It was like all the beautiful things aligning.
2: That's so awesome. I have to say your set was so epic, like the big soccer ball.
3: It was so cool. I was hiding in there for the whole beginning of the performance. I was like, okay, please don't pass out in here before they lift the curtain. But it was good. It worked out.
2: That's so cool.
3: Yeah.
2: And on that note, with the finals coming up in just a few hours, Spain versus Argentina.
3: Yes.
2: This year's World Cup is also introducing its first ever Super Bowl style halftime show with artists like Shakira, Madonna, and of course fellow Canadian, Justin Bieber.
3: Oh my God, I love him so much.
2: So exciting.
3: Yeah.
2: As a performer and someone who's just been part of the tournament celebrations, what are your thoughts on bringing even more music to the world's biggest sporting event?
3: I think it's amazing. I think it's honestly, while they're very different things, I do think that music and sports have so much in common.
2: Yeah.
3: One of those things, or the biggest thing, being the fact that they bring people together from all over the world. It's like the two things probably in the world that exist that can bring people together from all over despite language and barriers of any kind. So I think it's really nice that they're like coinciding more because they do have that thing in common, which is like the most beautiful, powerful thing.
2: Since I have you here and the finals is going to be happening in just a couple hours, just for fun, anyone you're rooting for? Spain versus Argentina.
3: Oh man. Well, of course we love Messi, love Messi.
2: Yeah.
3: And it would be really beautiful for him to win on his last kind of hurrah. But I do like to root for the underdogs
2: too.
3: So
2: right?
3: I'm like, I kind of want Spain just because it's like Argentina had their, they already won it, they're fine. But also, it's Messi. So I'm honestly kind of in the middle. I'm also still grieving the fact that Canada's not in it and Italy's not in it. So, I mean, I don't know. I think I'm just going to watch as a neutral person and just see what happens. There's no bad scenario, truly. But
2: I like your answer.
3: I always do like an underdog, though.
2: Fair enough. Just getting into your performance, how does performing for a global sporting audience compare with your own concerts and preparing for that?
3: I mean, it's kind of similar in the sense that you kind of do all the warm-ups before and all that. But I think, like, mentally, it's a different sort of preparation.
2: Yeah.
3: You just kind of have to put yourself in, like, a different mindset, you know, because they're such, like, vastly different things, I guess. But ultimately, yeah, just, like, relax and stay focused. I think, like, even, like, sports players, again, like, there's a lot of things in common with, like, sports and music where I think, like, an athlete probably has to prepare the same way where you just, like, focus on your breathing, exercise, nourish your body, focus on nutrition, mindset, all kinds of things like that. So, yeah.
2: Yeah, as long as your head's in the right space, you've got it.
3: Yes,
2: right?
3: Yeah, hopefully.
2: And on that note, you've also performed in festivals all around the world, like today's one. Mm-hmm. For you, what separates a truly memorable festival from the rest?
3: Ooh. I would say, honestly, it's all, like, rooted in the crowd's energy, you know? Like, immediately you can tell right away if a crowd is, like, emoting and, like, sending their energy to you in, like, a specific way that just makes everything feel so, like, I don't know, for lack of a better word, just, like, magical. Like, it feels like there's, I don't know, it's all about energy. Music is all about energy. A live performance, human connection is all about energy. So I feel like when a crowd has acclimated and, like, is sending you, like, all this, like, love, it's bound to go well. Even if there's, like, mess-ups on stage or whatever happens, like, yeah.
2: And let's get into your music really quickly. You broke into the scene at such a young age, and many of your songs have explored growing up, finding yourself, and navigating life's uncertainties. So now that you've grown alongside all of your fans, has your relationship with those songs changed?
3: Yes, honestly, for sure. I think, like, the beauty of songs is that they stay there, they remain, and they're always ready for you to, like, when you want to go back to them, you know?
2: Yeah.
3: And I think the beauty of life is that it's always changing, and I think us as people are always changing. And so my relationships to those songs change all the time, and, like, I, you know, grow distant from them, and then I come back to them in a new way, and I grow distant and I come back, and yeah, that's the beauty, is they're always there. So I think just as I've grown up, I've really just been able to, like, look at them from an outside perspective, especially a lot of the sad songs and, you know, the songs where I was going through a harder time. I can sing them now with a new sense of hope and understanding. And yeah, there's times where I just want to, like, hug that version of myself and just tell her, like, it's going to be good, you know, like, you'll be fine. But it is a beautiful thing to, like, have those songs because they are a little time capsule for where you were in that moment. And even if you're not in that place necessarily anymore, it's still a beautiful thing to revisit in a new way and, like, just have perspective, you know?
2: Yeah.
3: Yeah.
2: Okay, last question. You've accomplished so much already, from Grammy wins to world tours, but what still excites you most creatively, and is there something you've yet to do that's still on your bucket list?
3: Oh my gosh, yeah, for sure. There's always something that I want to do next. I think the thing that excites me the most is just, like, exploring new territory and feeling like I've pushed myself in a new way, like, you know, pushing myself lyrically or even, like, vocally, like, doing things that I don't typically do, you know, kind of just, like, uncharted territory really excites me, you know, because I've been doing it now for 11 years, so it's always nice to, like, feel like you've discovered something new or, like, you're improving in some way, so that's always really exciting. And in terms of what I'd like to do specifically, Oh man, I would love to do more jazz stuff. I mean, I know I kind of already did, but I would love to just write some more new jazz kind of songs. What else? There's so much I'd want to do. I want to travel to so many new places. I would love to like do a proper, like even just here in Singapore, in Korea where we just were, like I would love to do like tour shows here as well. Like do a whole Asian leg of the tour.
2: That would
3: be amazing.
2: That would be awesome.
3: Because I really loved it and I feel like the fans here are so wonderful. So doing things like that, like going to new places physically, but also going to new places musically, vocally, in every way, you know, trying new stuff.
2: I'm sure you'll do all of that.
3: I hope so.
2: Thank you so much for your time. Very quickly end with a rapid fire.
3: Yeah,
2: you're
3: sure.
2: Up for it. Rapid fire, quick answers. Let's go.
3: Okay.
2: Favorite dish you've tried so far in Singapore? I know you've only been here for a couple hours.
3: Oh my gosh, I've literally been here for like so little time. I've only had one meal here, but it was a really delicious bowl of fruit. I know that's not very unique, but I was saying earlier, your fruit here is so delicious and sweet and so different from North American fruit. Like there's actually color in it and flavor in it. So I love all the different fruit bowls you guys have. Even last time I was just eating so much fruit.
2: No, fair enough. It's one of the
3: benefits. What's a dish I should try though? What's like an actual dish?
2: Obviously chicken rice is a
3: chicken
2: classic.
3: Chicken rice. Ooh, that sounds
2: it's
3: delicious.
2: Steamed chicken over like flavored rice. I think you'll love it.
3: That sounds unreal.
2: What's the most challenging part of being a musician?
3: Ooh, most challenging part of being a musician is, I would say two things probably.
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4: These are your news headlines. I'm Joshua Vong. A pilot program bringing specialist geriatric care into nursing homes has cut emergency hospital visits and unplanned hospital stays by about a third. Led by Woodlands Hospital, the Thrive program provides specialist care directly to about 300 residents at Renzi at Woodlands Nursing Home. Under the scheme, doctors work closely with nursing home staff to identify health problems early and manage complex conditions before they worsen. Woodlands Hospital is now looking to expand the initiative to more nursing homes in the area. The government is inviting parents to share their views on plans to make social media safer for children. Organised by the Ministry of Digital Development and Information and The Straits Times, a focus group discussion will be held this Saturday at NTUC Centre on Marina Boulevard. Topics include whether children below 13 should be allowed access to social media platforms and safeguards for older children up to the age of 18. Parents who want to take part can sign up through the Building ChildSafe Digital Environments webpage. Reform Party Secretary General and veteran opposition figure Kenneth Jeyaratnam has died. His family says the 67-year-old died peacefully in his sleep on Saturday, surrounded by loved ones. He was the eldest son of the late J.B. Jeyaratnam, the first opposition politician elected to Parliament after Singapore's independence in 1965. Kenneth contested in three general elections, but did not stand in the 2025 polls on doctor's advice because of unspecified health issues. He is survived by his wife Amanda, their son Jared, and his younger brother, High Court Judge Philip Jeyaratnam. In India, at least 19 people have died after flash floods and landslides triggered by monsoon rains swept across the country. 8 people were killed in Nagaland, while 11 others died in Indian-administered Jammu and Kashmir. At least 15 people are injured, with scores of others reported missing. Rescue operations are ongoing, and authorities warn extremely heavy rainfall is expected over the next 2 days. And finally in sport, Spain are football's new world champions after beating Argentina 1-0 in extra time. Substitute Ferran Torres scored the winner in the 106th minute after a goalless 90 minutes. The victory gives Spain its second World Cup title after its first triumph in 2010. Argentina's defeat also ended Lionel Messi's hopes of winning the one major trophy missing from the 39-year-old's career.
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1: It's hot, hot, hot, hot across the island right now, just like this radio show. Hot, hot, hot. A chance of thundery showers later in the day, but right now it's 30 degrees with a top temperature expected of 33. But stay cool and stay with us on Let's Talk Singapore.
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0: Traffic.
1: Good morning. Vehicle breakdown on the AYE towards Tuas after Clementi Road, and there's heavy traffic on the PIE towards Changi between the KPE and Thompson Road. That's your traffic, but stay right here. 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
0: 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Wake up to the stories shaping Singapore and have your say. 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
1: Welcome back to the number one talkback interactive show in Singapore, Let's Talk Singapore. This is how interactive we are. Audrey Seek has popped out, and Tricia Yong has popped in. And Tricia, you've been on the air, what, 7 minutes, 8 minutes? Some of that was the interview. Already, you're getting your flowers.
2: Really?
1: As they say. Yes, you are. You're getting your compliments. Chi Ren says, wow, our maknae, go search it up if you old people don't know this term. I did search it up, and maknae in Korean is the term for the youngest person in any group. So they'll call the youngest person in a K-pop band the maknae.
2: That's me.
1: That's you. The family, the workplace, the friend circles, or K-pop bands. So all those K-pop bands, the maknae is the youngest person. You are the youngest person on our show. And Chi-Ren says, look at our, look at Chi-Ren, he's part of our show. Look at our maknae holding her own and doing an interview with a big star. And he's put C-O-Y-T, which I think means come on you, Tricia. I can only assume that's what it means. Come on, you Tricia. Because they normally say C-O-Y-S, come on, you Spurs.
2: Oh, I see.
1: In my team, it's C-O-Y-I, come on, you Irons. So you are come on, you Tricia. Wow, look at that.
2: Thank you, Chiron. That's so nice.
1: Neil, you get the compliment. I get whatever.
2: What do you get,
1: I get
2: Neil?
1: Whatever
2: I'm
1: this
2: excited.
1: Is. Neil, you and your aircon advert again. Stop being so good at it. Look, I'm hardly Dick Lee, am I? I mean, let's not get carried away now. You heard Dick Lee's one the other day. How weird is this, right? Here's a segue. This is absolutely true. I got no reason to lie. So on Saturday, I was at Raffles Hotel. And I was,
2: fancy.
1: Yes, I was having my high tea. And they were this beautiful.
2: Fancy.
1: Yeah, I'm just getting worse, but, you know, Audrey's not here.
2: Audrey's really rubbing off
1: so
2: on you,
1: I got to fly the flag for the Atas now, right?
2: Uh-huh.
1: So I'm having my high tea at Raffles Hotel. And there's this young Chinese lady, and she's playing the harp. You know, they're sitting there playing the harp. Beautiful. And I swear, we're having the conversation about the radio, and she starts playing Home.
2: No way.
1: And I swear, I tried to get my phone out in time to film it to send to you guys. That's how far Dick Lee's Home has gone into our deep psyche, right? A woman is playing it on a harp in Raffles Hotel during high tea, and everybody knows it. It's beautiful.
2: It makes me emotional every time. I can imagine on the harp.
1: Makes my wife cry. If you missed that fabulous interview, and you shouldn't have done, if you missed that fabulous Singapore icon interview that we had with Dick Lee, he gave us an hour of his time answering ours and the listeners' questions. Go to all the platforms, which are?
2: Apple and Spotify. Just look up Let's Talk Singapore and you'll find it right there. It was uploaded on Friday, so it should be right at the top.
1: Now, are you all up on the World Cup?
2: Pretty much.
1: Are you up on our, what else did we do today? We did Breakfast Bites. What was Breakfast Bites about?
2: Breakfast Bites was about what you look forward to doing after you log off of work.
1: Very good. And what was next after that? Talk of the Town was about?
2: Maju Forests. Well, I did the prep for that, so I'm all on it.
1: Very good. With assistance from me.
2: Well, of course.
1: It's not all about you.
2: Of course. Yeah,
1: no,
2: of course.
1: You did a fabulous job. And Singapore Unfiltered was about?
2: Singapore Unfiltered was about the political story.
1: Oh, you're going to struggle with that one, aren't you? Oh, this is going to be fun, folks. Take out your phones. Let's have some Monday morning fun. You know the number. It's 8855-0893. Clearly, Trisha Yong needs a little help. It's time to play Know Your Show. 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
6: Good morning, Trisha. Good morning,
2: Good
6: Neil.
2: Good morning.
6: I almost feel like Neil was prepping you for a test there, running you through everything you've been through today. Let me try and do that for our listeners.
1: Hang on. You're getting tech-un a little bit, but in a nice way. Dennis says, this is to Raoshan, stop making us emotional on a Monday morning playing home.
6: I don't sound that bad. No, I'm kidding. Yeah. Obviously, home does that to everyone, Dennis. Thank you so much for chiming in. We've had a jam-packed show. 8855-0893 is the number to play Know Your Show. 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Now, listeners, Neil's usual partner in crime, Audrey, has left him. He's going to need all your help because I'm looking at Trisha now and she doesn't seem all that confident.
1: However,
2: I just have something to say.
6: Yes.
2: Neil has the phone and I do not have access to
1: WhatsApp. Okay, I'll give you the phone.
2: No, I think both of us should not look at the phone.
1: Wow, steady, like, you're going for it big time.
2: You know what?
1: Sultan says, listen to this. Sultan says, Trisha is the super substitute.
2: Thanks,
1: there
2: Sultan.
1: You go. All right, I'll put the phone. Okay.
2: Audrey 2.0.
1: Let's do it.
6: All right, listeners, Neil is a man of his words. The phone is now in my hands. Only I have view of WhatsApp. Ladies and gentlemen, let's
1: Here comes
6: play.
1: A Neil quiz.
6: Let's play Know Your Show. First question. On Breakfast Bites, we talked about what you like to get up to after work. Neil said he prefers to be alone during his downtime. What song did I play in response to that? Was it... Hold on.
1: And give our listeners a chance.
6: Was it A, Alone by Marshmello? Was it B, Lonely by Akon? Or was it C, Lonely by Justin Bieber?
2: Trisha.
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2: Raoshan, has any of our listeners gotten it so far?
1: I have no clue. I was too busy in the zone focusing on the show.
6: I see Sultan typing. Sultan's come in with the correct answer.
1: Can I hear
6: already?
1: Them again? Can I hear them again?
6: Oh, of course, the options. Yes, you can. A, Alone by Marshmello. B, Lonely by Akon. Or C, Lonely by Justin Bieber.
2: Lonely by Justin Bieber is a smash, I must say.
1: I have absolutely no idea, so I'll gladly, proudly defer to Trisha.
2: The answer is B, Lonely by Akon.
6: The answer is B, says Sultan. The answer is B, says Trisha. And both of you are absolutely correct. 1-0 to Trisha. Can Trisha do a Spain and win this one?
1: Yes, quite easily.
6: On to Talk of the Town, we discussed the clearing of Maju Forest for HDB estates. How many hectares of land is set to be cleared from Clementi's Sunset Way area?
1: Okay. Oh, I read this out on air.
6: Is it A, 15 hectares? Is it B, 17 hectares? Or is it C, 20 hectares?
2: Oh.
6: Just got serious now, eh?
1: Neil, I think I know this, but let's get the listeners involved. 8855-0893. How many hectares are being cleared from Sunset Way, which is Maju Forest, for a new housing estate? Give me one more time.
6: Options. A, 15 hectares. B, 17 hectares. C, 20 hectares.
1: Listeners, I think I know this one.
6: Ian has a great suggestion for Trisha. Call Audrey for help, lah. Unfortunately, this is not Who Wants to Be a Millionaire.
2: Audrey
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2: is driving,
6: phone calls.
2: So I don't think that's the best
1: And
2: option.
1: Not only that, number two, you want to win, right? So
6: exactly.
1: Actually, no, she normally beats me. Audrey normally beats me.
2: Okay,
1: all right, I'm going to lock in. Nil. I'll have a crack.
6: Level the scores.
1: I think it's 20.
6: Shall we lock it in?
2: Yes.
6: A lot of the listeners are chiming in with varying answers. Sultan says A. Dennis says A. Ian says C. Neil, you are wrong because
2: it
6: is A, 15.
1: All right, this is turning into the Kaelon quiz.
6: It's okay. Again. It's okay. It's still 1-0 to Tricia. Let's None of you it. Get a point for question
2: I'm
6: number
2: still
6: two.
2: Still winning, Neil.
6: Question right. number three, and Neil, my money's on you for this one. Yeah.
2: Hey now.
6: How many times have Spain won the World Cup?
2: Oh, gosh.
6: Is it A, twice? Is it B, thrice? Or is it C, four times?
1: I do know the answer to this, but as I'm generous and kind, I will give you first refusal. I will give you the chance to guess first.
2: That's so nice. And I love that you said guess, because you know I'm curious.
1: I'll give you a 33% chance.
2: Options again?
6: How many times have Spain won the World Cup? A, twice, B, thrice, C, four times.
1: Listeners, 8855-0893. How many times have Spain, come on, Chi-Ren, won the World Cup? Ooh. Help out Tricia. Help out Tricia. Let's see if she can get the victory.
6: Plenty of listeners chiming in at the moment. Dennis, my favorite comment so far. Let Tricia win. Trophy emoji.
2: Thanks, Dennis. You're so
6: James
2: nice.
6: James has said twice. Sultan says, come on, super sub. And the rest of the answers are coming in. Taryn saying twice as well. Aloysius saying twice. The phone's off the hook at the moment. Tricia, over
2: Thanks,
6: to you.
2: Thanks, listeners. I'm hearing a lot of twice, so I'm just...
1: Won the World Cup. Ooh. Help out, Tricia. Help out, Tricia. Let's

0: happy and honoured to let Trissa
1: Young.
0: You're
1: so nice to let me
0: And
1: win.
0: It's going to be the last time we'll have a World Cup question, I'm guessing, on Know Your Show, which means only one thing. It's over. It's over. Nothing else I can say.
2: It's over.
3: Traffic.
0: Oh, I'll never get tired of that. Let's have a look, shall we, at our Monday morning roads. Vehicle breakdown on the AYE towards Tuas after Clementi Road. Heavy traffic on the PIE towards Changi between the KPE and Thompson Road. That's your traffic, but don't go anywhere on Let's Talk Singapore. Breakfast Bites coming up. What do you do after work? Send all your comments in to 8855 0893. It's time for Breakfast Bites.
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0: Hey, maybe today will be the best day of your life. You never know. My dad used to say, look forward to every day because today may just be the best day of your life. You could meet someone who changed your life, or you could win the lottery if you bought it. I don't know. But we are talking about what you look forward to the most after every workday. Picture the scene. You're leaving work, Neil. You're packing up, ready to go.
1: Yes.
0: What's the very first thing you're looking forward to? Is it hugging Abby Rose? Is it going for a nice long walk? What is your favorite part of every day?
1: Alone time.
0: Okay.
1: You put that in your options.
0: I did.
1: It's alone time. And this is interesting because it has completely changed for me since I started doing radio with you. Because before that, right, I would spend most of my working week at home alone, writing, occasionally pop into schools,
0: yes.
1: And I would do radio Friday night and Saturday morning.
0: Mm-hmm.
1: Before that, my wife would come home and she's been talking all day to five-year-olds, all day. And my excitement, Audrey, when she comes in, I'm like a dog with a stick.
0: That's so sweet,
1: actually.
0: With
1: my tongue flapping. And I'm like, oh, you won't believe this. A bird landed on the balcony today, a beautiful yellow bird. And she will go, Neil, let me stop you right there. I've had 20 kids today. One of them vomited on my foot. Another one screamed at me. Another one took his pants off and ran around the playground. I don't care about your bird. I don't care that you saw a window cleaner. I don't care that you saw a heavy storm. Just leave me alone for 10 minutes.
0: Very
1: to
0: nice.
1: Decompress.
0: Yes.
1: That's become me. Now I do this radio show and I love it. I absolutely love it. I talk for 4 hours. I then prep for another 2 hours. And then I just want to be alone.
0: By
1: so
0: yourself.
1: Finally, I get what my wife was talking about.
0: Oh, yes. Mr. Lonely.
1: Yes, not lonely.
2: I have nobody.
1: Not lonely. Very happy.
0: Great song choice, Raushan. But okay, so a lot of people would think that alone time would come in on top. Should we go through the results before we unpack?
1: Let's do it.
0: All of the things. So the question was, once again, what do you look forward to the most after a workday? Is it A, seeing loved ones or pets? Based on the Reddit discussion, pets play a huge role in people's lives. B, a nice meal. C, alone time. Or D, just leaving work is good enough. All right. The number one option was A, seeing loved ones or pets. Followed very closely by D, just leaving work is good enough, got 31%.
1: Alone time?
0: Alone time got 19%.
1: They don't work with you.
0: And,
1: I'm joking. Before I get cancelled, I'm joking.
0: Yeah.
1: I'm joking.
0: Hurt my feelings. Yeah. And 15% went with a nice meal. So I want to unpack, maybe starting with seeing loved ones or pets, since that seems to be the top option. I think that this really goes to show what we value as a society. You know, we always talk about how much we value our family and kids and parents and all that. And I think it's very nice to see that 35% went with seeing loved ones. I should have picked this option. I did not.

0: What did you go with?
1: I went with Alone Time.
0: Oh, my word. Your whole shtick on this show is my boys. I love my boys. Everything is for my boys.
1: I love my boys.
0: But could you just give me some alone time away from the boys?
1: I just want a half an hour to myself, you know?
0: Same.
1: It's really not that much to ask, but it was very interesting to see. So this whole thing has been a Reddit discussion, and it has been garnering a lot of attention. It was a very simple question asking Singaporeans what they most look forward to, and it attracted hundreds of heartwarming responses, and it was later picked up by other publications as well. A lot of people said nothing beats seeing their children run towards them after childcare. And I will say, there's nothing like that feeling when you see your kid running towards you. It's really very nice. Another person said the highlight of every day is simply driving home with his wife and talking about how their day went. Pet owners, equally passionate. One person wrote that seeing their dog run to the door with its tail wagging made them feel that the world is right again. So dog owners, I really think that they're winning in this one.
0: Beautiful. Yeah. Jason says, after work, I love listening to Your Way Home with Hong Bin Jong.
1: Shout out to Hong Bin Jong.
0: There you go. Fantastic.
1: Fantastic. And I do believe that James also said, I definitely listen to you guys every day. So maybe we're the highlight of his day.
0: Well, maybe. Here's a theory.
1: Yes.
0: My theory is this. I think it's opposites. This is my long-term theory. You want the opposite to what you've just done in your working day.
1: Mm.
0: So my wife has had kids, noise. She wants to go home and just rest for a little, right? Whereas I, when I was writing alone all day, I just wanted interaction.
1: Yes.
0: I was like a puppy dog. I wanted people to pat me, nurture me, talk to me. And it's almost like, imagine you're a vet and all day you've spent your hands in places where no human hand should go, but you've been doing your vet thing, animal, animal, animal. And then you get home and your kids say, let's go to the zoo. Oh, really? It's the old gynecologist joke. If I see one
1: more.
0: No, but it's true. It's like if you're a barista all day long, you're making coffee. Do you really want to go home and make another one? So it's like that. I think it's opposites. You tend to want to do opposite to what your working day was.
1: Yes.
0: If you're busy at work, relax at home. If you're with people, know people, and so on. What do you guys think? 8855-0893.
1: Well, number two was just leaving work is good enough. And I think that that focuses some of the very important facts of our country. Singapore is one of the most overworked countries, according to an ADP Research People at Work report. Around one in five of us regularly work more than 48 hours a week, above the threshold often associated with increased health risks. 49% of Singapore workers say they work more than 40 hours a week. So burnout is very common here. According to Cigna's International Health Study, around 84% of us report feeling stress. Nearly half say workplace stress affects their personal lives. So to say, I just want to leave work, that is the highlight. It seems to be a very real thing, at least among our listeners as well.
0: Not on this show.
1: Not on this show?
0: I could do more time on this show.
1: Oh, wonderful.
0: An extra hour or two on this show, no problem at all.
1: Very nice. And I want to talk about the nice meal option, 15%. So I don't know what you guys do for dinner, Neil. Do you have like a family dinner every night? Is there a rule in
0: your
1: house?
0: Funny enough, we try.
1: Yeah.
0: We try as often as possible to eat together, the three of us, because especially now, getting the violins out, my daughter is leaving soon. So we do try to spend as much time as possible.
1: Yes.
0: However, she is a teenager, so it's very much don't talk to me, don't be with me, leave me to my phone, that kind of thing. But yes, dinner times with the family ties in with Aloysius. Aloysius says, for me, after work, I go home and I help my wife to cook dinner so we can have a nice meal together.
1: That's so sweet, Aloysius. But yes, this whole dinner together thing is still very big in Singapore. A National Population and Talent Division survey found that sharing meals remains one of the most common ways Singaporean families bond. So despite our busy schedules, one thing hasn't changed. Sharing a meal is still one of the biggest ways we spend quality time together. And I know many people who have very busy days, but the one thing they can't miss is dinner with their family.
0: Yeah. Sharing meals or sharing food? Because my daughter is like Joey in Friends. You cannot
1: share food.
0: Her plate.
1: Yes.
0: You can share a meal, but you cannot share food.
1: Yeah.
0: If I take a single French fry from my daughter's plate, her head will explode.
1: I love it.
0: She does not like it at all.
1: I think just sitting together, right? Mm. Like spending that time at the same table.
0: Yeah.
1: I've always had that growing up, and I'm trying to make sure that we have that now as our own little family unit. Yeah. We have to wait for Kevin to get home before we can all sit and eat dinner. But it's just been a thing. I think a lot of Singaporean families still tap into the whole...
0: You see it on the hawker centres. Yeah. It's so beautiful. Four people sitting together, four people on their phones or watching their own TV shows.
1: Yes.
0: It's such a warm, romantic scene together.
1: Very nice. And alone time is also becoming more valuable. 19% of you went with this, including Neil. And research by YouGov and other lifestyle surveys shows that younger workers increasingly value time alone to recharge over going out after work. So doing nothing has become very popular because switching off is such a difficult thing to do nowadays. It's hard to just switch off and enjoy just nothing. And so now if you're able to do that, I think a lot of people would choose to.
0: And Sultan goes with the pets one. He sent a lovely picture of his cat, Ali. And he says, Ali says thank you to Neil and Audrey for making him happy for talking to Sultan.
1: Oh, wow, Sultan. We're always here for you. We're always here for you. And we just loved reading all of the feedback that we've gotten from the show, but also from this Breakfast Bites poll. Because I love to find out what our listeners do every day and what they look forward to the most. And now that I know that Neil likes alone time, I'm going to make it a point to bother you every day after the show.
0: And our listener, Fuji Ren, he likes to pick up on every mispronunciation we make. So if he doesn't pick up on Breakfast Bites, I'm going to be very, very upset. And that, my friend, was a bowl of Breakfast Bites.
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4: 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I'm Lin Lee. Every week, I sit down with a leader to talk about the decisions that don't make it into the press release, how they've built their teams, navigated change, and what they've learned along the way. Today's guest is someone who grew up in a family business, watched his father build it from nothing, and now carries that legacy forward while quietly transforming everything about how it runs. Max Ng is the executive director of Tong Sing Produce, a homegrown company that has been supplying rice and Asian pantry staples across Singapore and the region since 1990. We're talking about what it means to lead a traditional business through not one, but two waves of transformation while keeping the people who built it with you. Max, welcome to Sweet Talk.
5: Yeah, thanks for having me today.
4: How do you keep people motivated, you know, when learning never really stops?
5: So for me, it's about the constant engagement. So I constantly engage them. We cannot do things the same way. Of course, 30 years ago, the system worked and got us to where it is today. But this same, very same system, can it get us the next 30 years that still let us remain competitive? And I always share that the world is moving so fast these days. The communication is so quick. And actually, knowledge is everywhere, information is everywhere. And I just keep on sharing, engaging with them that change is necessary. We have to constantly learn and grow together with time.
4: Max, thank you so much for your insights today. Yeah. Thank you for joining us on Sweet Talk.
5: Yeah, thank you so much for your time.
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6: These are your news headlines. I'm Joshua Vong. A pilot program bringing specialist geriatric care into nursing homes has cut emergency hospital visits and unplanned hospital stays by about a third. Led by Woodlands Hospital, the Thrive program provides specialist care directly to about 300 residents at Renzi at Woodlands Nursing Home. Under the scheme, doctors work closely with nursing home staff to identify health problems early and manage complex conditions before they worsen. Woodlands Hospital is now looking to expand the initiative to more nursing homes in the area. The government is inviting parents to share their views on plans to make social media safer for children. Organised by the Ministry of Digital Development and Information and the Straits Times, a focus group discussion will be held this Saturday at NTUC Centre on Marina Boulevard. Topics include whether children below 13 should be allowed access to social media platforms and safeguards for older children up to the age of 18. Parents who want to take part can sign up through the Building Child Safe Digital Environments webpage. Reform Party Secretary General and veteran opposition figure Kenneth Jeyaratnam has died. His family says the 67-year-old died peacefully in his sleep on Saturday, surrounded by loved ones. He was the eldest son of the late J.B. Jeyaratnam, the first opposition politician elected to Parliament after Singapore's independence in 1965. Kenneth contested in three general elections, but did not stand in the 2025 polls on doctor's advice because of unspecified health issues. He is survived by his wife Amanda, their son Jared, and his younger brother, High Court Judge Philip Jeyaratnam. In India, at least 19 people have died after flash floods and landslides triggered by monsoon rains swept across the country. 8 people were killed in Nagaland, while 11 others died in Indian-administered Jammu and Kashmir. At least 15 people are injured, with scores of others reported missing. Rescue operations are ongoing, and authorities warn extremely heavy rainfall is expected over the next 2 days. And finally in sport, Spain are football's new world champions after beating Argentina 1-0 in extra time. Substitute Ferran Torres scored the winner in the 106th minute after a goalless 90 minutes. The victory gives Spain its second World Cup title after its first triumph in 2010. Argentina's defeat also ended Lionel Messi's hopes of winning the one major trophy missing from the 39-year-old's career.
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0: Good morning. It's Monday, July the 20th, 2026.
2: Traffic.
0: Good morning. There's been an accident on Bukit Timah Road towards Woodlands after Namly Avenue. Avoid lane 3. And a vehicle breakdown on the TPE towards the PIE after Passeris Drive 12. Drive safely and stay right here on Let's Talk Singapore.
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7: Thanks for joining us for the business report. I'm Ryan Huang. Oil prices have climbed to their highest level in more than a month, while Asian stocks are falling after US and Iranian attacks escalated over the weekend. And that compounds a technology-led sell-off that we've been seeing in the past week or so, and that continues to rattle markets. Brent crude up by as much as 3.8% to over $91 a barrel, the highest since June. And this as we see back-and-forth strikes that have expanded beyond military targets. Let's check in now with Vasu Menon. He is the Head of Investment Strategy at OCBC Bank. Vasu, how's your day going so far?
8: Good morning, Ryan. It's been great. I woke up this morning watching the World Cup. Good way to start the day.
7: Yeah, I think a lot of people are up watching the World Cup. Let's talk about what else people are watching, and that's the weekend developments in the Middle East, and that's starting to push up oil prices. And we've got Brent up by some 2+%. Same for WTI. Brent trading over $90 per barrel. How is this setting up markets for this week?
8: Well, you know, clearly it's something in the background. It's noise in the background. It's been there for several months now. Clearly something that investors will pay some degree of attention to, no doubt. But at the same time, it's been in the markets and discounted to some extent for several weeks and several months. So the impact may not be as significant as when this development first came to the forefront at the end of February, and we saw a 10% sell-off in markets based on the MSCI World Index in March. We're probably not going to see that kind of sharp sell-off unless we see escalation in the Middle East really pick up in a big way. But I think right now, both sides are posturing. You see a bit of a tax going on, and you know, markets are hopeful that eventually sanity will prevail and they will come back to the negotiating table. I think both sides want a solution, but their egos being bruised here. And I think that's affecting the markets.
7: Yeah, okay. So how is it affecting the inflation picture? We just got June CPI data that actually dropped 0.4% month on month. And of course, concerns about where energy costs are going. How do you see this play out for the rest of the year?
8: Well, you know, I think essentially the inflation numbers, the latest inflation numbers were quite comforting. I mean, the CPI numbers came in below expected in the US, the PPI numbers came in below expected in US as well. And I think before those numbers, the markets were expecting the Fed to increase interest rates in July, but that's now been pushed off to September, maybe the end of the year, if it even happens at all. Our view is that it probably won't happen. We think that inflation is going to be sticky given what's happening in the Middle East, but we don't think inflation is going to skyrocket, because if you look at the financial market indicators in terms of inflation expectations, they're still fairly well anchored. There isn't a strong case for the Fed to, you know, act aggressively, and we don't see inflation picking up in a significant way.
7: Okay. All right. Talking about picking up, we've got the AI trade in the past week or so starting to go through a bit of a slump. Why are you looking, or how are you seeing this right now? Are you seeing a broader unwinding of the AI trade, or is this a bit of a reality check for what has been quite a good run for tech?
8: I think it's a bit of a reality check. I think, you know, clearly the AI sector is facing quite a number of headwinds, concerns about AI capex returns, concerns about, you know, stretched valuations, you know, and then some degree of fatigue, as you said, because of the huge run-up in semiconductor stocks and, you know, AI stocks year to date. So, you know, it's a bit of a reset. I think, you know, markets are basically saying that, look, I mean, some of these stocks have really run up phenomenally, like some semiconductor stocks have run up, you know, 100% or more than 100%, you know. And so to some degree, we are seeing profit taking. And I think developments in China as well are providing an excuse for investors to be a bit more cautious and perhaps take some money off the table and rotate elsewhere.
7: Yeah, talking about the developments, I believe you're referring to the Chinese startup named Moonshot, which unveiled a model
8: that
7: rivals OpenAI. So lots happening in that space. Are you seeing people rotating to other parts of the AI sector or rotating out of the tech sector?
8: Investors are rotating to other parts of the tech sector. I mean, we are not negative on the semiconductor sector. They've had a very strong run. We continue to remain positive in the sector. We're a bit more cautious on the software sector. But, you know, you are seeing investors rotate out of the names that have been the forefront, the semiconductors, the hyperscalers, towards other segments of the tech sector. But more than that, you're also seeing some money rotate out of the tech sector in general into the non-tech space. Right. And I think what's interesting is if you look at the S&P 500 equal weighted index compared with the S&P technology index, while the technology index has pulled back sharply and the Philadelphia semiconductor index has pulled back sharply, the S&P 500 equal weighted index, which captures both tech and non-tech, is at a record high. OK, so I think there is clearly a pattern where investors are moving some money out of tech into the non-tech space as well. So it's a combination of things playing out, some rotation within tech and some rotation out of tech into the non-tech space.
7: Yeah, talking about tech, this week we've got tech earnings on tap, and this includes the likes of Alphabet. How much is it going to move the needle when you look at how markets are already near record highs?
8: Investors will be watching the earnings very closely. You've got Google announcing earnings, you've got Intel announcing earnings, to mention two names. And I think investors will scrutinize, you know, what Google says about its AI data center spending and whether it will raise its 2027 CapEx guidance, right? So they'll be very closely monitored by the markets. I think as far as Intel is concerned, the focus is going to be on chip sales, market share, and its forward guidance as well. Those things will be closely watched by markets. So forward guidance, actual sales numbers, you know, market share, and guidance in terms of, you know, CapEx going forward, all those things will make an impact in terms of, you know, how investors view the AI space and whether this the correction can come to an end and, you know, the rally can regain its footing.
7: Yeah, we have seen TSMC raising its outlook for CapEx spending, so we'll see if that plays out as well for the other tech names. All right, let's take a look at your portfolio allocation, Vasu. How are you
9: position right now when we look at both equities and income, looking at how bond yields have been a bit volatile?
8: So, yes, bond yields are volatile, as we discussed. Essentially, right now, we think bond yields on the long end, 10-year US bond yields could trade between 4.5% and, 4.6%, or, somewhere around just below 4.5% and 4.6%. But eventually, we think it's going to ease slightly to about 4.4%. So we think it makes sense for, we are a bit more bullish on equities compared to bonds at this juncture. So we think that, if investors have the risk appetite, it makes sense for them to have a bit more position in equities, especially for younger investors, those with a longer horizon, with a stronger risk appetite, equities would be the way to go. And within equities, we are overweight on US equities. We are overweight on Singapore equities. We are overweight on Chinese and Hong Kong equities as well. And in the fixed income space, we think there are opportunities, but our focus is really on quality. We think quality is quite important. And perhaps keeping duration within the 3 to 7 year range and not going to the long end of the duration curve, because long bond yields are volatile. And that segment of the market could actually be impacted if you go too long on the bond curve.
9: Yep, still lots going on in the Middle East that could move some of these numbers. We've been in conversation with Vasu Menon. He is the head of investment strategy at OCBC Bank. Vasu, thank you so much for your time and insights.
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2: 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Traffic.
0: Good morning. There's an obstacle on the KJE towards the BKE before Sungai Tengah Road. Avoid lane 2. And there's heavy traffic on the PIE towards Changi between the KPE and Thompson Road. That's your traffic, but don't go anywhere. Stay right here on Let's Talk Singapore.
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0: Yes, indeed. Welcome to Talk of the Town. That was very apt, Audrey, a wrecking ball.
1: Yes, just knocking down those walls and knocking down trees, apparently.
0: Yes, I'm going to send this out straight away to our listeners. As I say, welcome to Talk of the Town. I'm going to kick off with a question. Why are Singaporeans so unhappy this time about housing plans for Maju Forest near Clementi? WhatsApp your comments and your answers to 8855-0893, because this is nothing new. The Maju Forest debate feels like a movie we've seen so many times before. Singapore is a tiny island. Singaporeans want to keep what's left of their green and pleasant lands, but Singaporeans also want new homes. And what happens? There's a public debate. Urban planners get involved. They explain why the housing is necessary, but the building will be sensitive. Then the nature advocates get involved and they explain why the loss of secondary forest is critical. Adjustments are made and then the development continues. But this time, Audrey, this time it feels different because the debate isn't going away.
1: Yes, but we have seen similar debates over Dover Forest, the Cross Island Line, and other green spaces across Singapore. So the question for you is this: if someone offered you a brand new home, but it meant clearing part of a forest to build it, would you say yes? And that is part of the debate playing out right now over Maju Forest. In a city where land is one of our scarcest resources, can development and conservation genuinely coexist?
0: And that's the questions we're asking of our guests today. Joining us in the studio is Dr. Harvey Ngo, the Professorial Research Fellow at the Lee Kuan Yew Centre for Innovative Cities at SUTD. Dr. Harvey, can I recommend you get a longer title? It's a little short, that title. And Tony O'Dempsey, the member of Nature Society for Singapore's Conservation Committee. Thank you both for joining the show. Harvey, let's kick off with you. Yes. Maju Forest. Give us an overview from an urban planning perspective. What's happening and what's at stake?
2: Well, I think this incident is the latest of, you know, a recent spate of incidents. What is at stake here? I think I would not frame the debate as necessarily development slash housing versus nature or conservation. I think in land-scarce Singapore, right, any kinds of land would function with multiple purpose. So housing is not just housing, it's also to provide social amenities, it's where people can build relationships, you know, so those kinds of things are important too. And as it is with nature sites, I think there is a essential quality in a very basic, essential nature, so to speak, the things that nature conservationists are talking about. But we tend to forget that, you know, nature also perform different functions. Hmm. It can be a place for people to just take a stroll, you know, to meet and greet. I don't know. It could do multiple things rather than, you know, appreciate nature at a distance.
1: Right. So, you know, this is not just the nature advocates making a ruckus this time, but Clementi residents and the wider Singaporean community as well, asking the wider questions. I do want to bring Tony in now. For listeners who have never visited Maju Forest, I have to say that I've never been there. Can you help paint us a picture? What makes this forest so special and why has it become such an important site for conservation groups?
3: Well, I suppose that when you see these developments happening close to or within residential areas, you will always see a lot more opposition. And you saw that with Dover, you see that with the bus depot at Serangoon, and you see it here. People get used to having the greenery around them, and even though they might not walk into the greenery, even though they might not participate in the environment directly, they are still very comfortable with having it around. And when the prospect of losing it comes up, they are uncomfortable with that. The Maju site is unique in the sense that it has a lot of topography. It's very steep, it's hilly. It has probably about 40 species of conservation status plants,
1: oh, wow,
3: trees in it. Not so, fauna, the bird life is fairly significant. It isn't a lot different to many of the other sites that are being developed. The difference seems to be that it's closer to the urban areas and it receives the appropriate attention.
0: So what is it about the Maju Forest? We've had Dover in the past, we've had Kranji, we've had how many sites over the years been redeveloped? But why this site? Why now?
3: Well, the site has a few features that are that are unique, and one is the topography. It's quite hilly, quite steep slopes. The old Jurong line, the old rail line, runs through it, and it's very much undeveloped. There's no public walking trails or anything like that. So I think that there's people there who really appreciate those sort of more rugged environments to move through. Besides the residents who live around who are, you know, they're used to having the green space next to them and are anticipating its soon loss. But these sort of sites where you have rugged terrain, thick vegetation, undeveloped, it attracts a certain type of nature lover, and that's one of the features of the site.
1: Mm. Okay, so we're hearing from our listener Tan Hang Chong right now, and he says, in view of the climate crisis and urgency for climate mitigation, priority should be given to keep intact as much as our green spaces as possible. This will allow even degraded green spaces to be regenerated and act as a carbon sink. Existing brownfield spaces can be considered for any future developments instead. We should also consider prioritizing a more equitable use of land for public housing instead of allocating new land for private housing. When vegetation and trees are removed for development, greenery replacement and replanting could be implemented to mitigate the removal impacts. I want to thank you, Hang Chong, for that amazing comment there. And we've seen a lot more people being a lot more outspoken about this. Whenever projects like this are announced, one phrase does often come up, right, Dr. Neil? And that is, we'll put mitigation measures in place. What does that actually mean in practice?
2: Well, mitigation measures cannot replace the thing that it's trying to mitigate. That's the number one rule. So in this case, it may be for the Maju Forest that the development, when it's going on, it will minimize the impact on the site. But I think that's just mitigation. The site, whether it's reduced or even, say, maintained in its size, will be compromised. So that's how I see mitigation measures. It's not a replacement for the site itself.
0: Yeah, a question I often hear, or a complaint I often hear, is if you took a cynical bird's eye view of Singapore, we're in some ways getting greener. We're replacing our park. We've got park connectors. We've got new freshly planted trees and saplings. But a question to both of you, really, maybe Tony first. Explain to our listeners, what's the difference when you remove a mature secondary rainforest and you replace it with equally green but new saplings, park connectors, manufactured gardens, and so on? What's the fundamental difference here? They're both green, right? That's the argument.
3: Well, much of our fauna is forest specialist. That means that they will only exist in a reasonably mature forest, whether it be native or exotic dominated. But when you talk about the street vegetation that contributes to Singapore's greenery, those type of fauna cannot exist in that habitat, in that type of environment. So the wild growth vegetation that we have in Singapore, like Clementi Forest, Maju Forest, Dover Forest, all of these places, they harbour fauna that will not exist out in these the more urban type of green areas.
1: Yeah. So this is to someone who is not knowledgeable in this field at all. Are you able to then transplant, pick up some of these rarer fauna and then actually move it and plant it elsewhere? Is that a silly question?
3: Not really.
1: Okay.
3: No, because what's happening is that if you look overall, all of the developments that are happening in Singapore, we have a mitigation called fauna herding. And fauna herding means you push the fauna to another piece of forest.
1: Right.
3: Okay, we're running out of pieces of forest to run them to.
1: Mm.
3: And so basically we're going to end up with a tree with 20 monkeys, 3 pangolins, all these animals in one single tree. But that's my little joke. But
1: it's a good one. Yeah.
3: But, you know, nature compensates. And so the carrying capacity of the whole country in terms of these forest specialist animals will reduce as we develop. And the populations of those animals will naturally reduce. Mm-hmm. So if we have, you know, let's say we have, for argument, say 10,000 pangolins in Singapore, in a few years' time, they will moderate their reproduction and you'll end up with 2,000.
0: Mm.
3: I mean, that's the reality that we have to face, because there's a need to develop and produce housing, and that's a given. And we have to compromise on the conservation matters.
1: Mm. Mm.
3: And so we have to be realistic about what the end game is. And the end game is reduce populations of native fauna. It's just the reality that we live in here in Singapore.
0: But Harvey, there's a That's the animal cost, the wildlife cost. But there's also arguably a human cost as well. Many of the comments I'm seeing on Facebook, social media, Reddit, is the quality of living cost. People want greenery as well. It's good for their state of mind. It's good for their health. It's good for their wellness. If you buy a brand new concrete BTO and your view is more concrete, it has a psychological impact on you.
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0: Welcome back to Let's Talk Singapore. Rao Shan is still with us, keeping me company, so I'm not on my own in the studio. Still getting comments from you, 8855 0893. I love Dennis. I think it was Dennis's comment. Dennis says, play the song, it's over. So we play the song, it's over. And then he goes, oh my God, enough now. We can't win. We can't win.
5: Dennis, if you're still listening, this for you. promise after this, enough now.
0: Yeah, no more, Dennis. Dun. Right, what else have we got? Ian says, the me time moments from your wife is fantastic. Yes, that's on Breakfast Bites. We were asking, how do you spend your time away from work? What is the first thing you do? With the daughter?
5: Currently with the daughter. And it sounds super cliche when I tell people this story, right? But I'm sure, Neil, you felt this before. Your daughter's tumbling along, just learning how to walk. And then you come out your lift. My house is the first one after the lift. I think she hears the lift door open or something like that, or me taking out the keys. And she runs to the gate on most days when she's not napping. And that just fills me with so much joy. And like I think you and Audrey mentioned, we give out a lot of energy on this show, you and Audrey especially, on air, right? That you're kind of depleted when you walk back home on that car to lift walk back, right? So that almost recharges me, and that's what I look forward to.
0: Nothing better. Then they get to 18 and you just get a grunt. Don't talk to me about energy. I've had 2 nana naps now.
5: Oh, wow.
0: On the sofa last week. It happened twice. It happened again on Friday. I was not happy with myself.
5: So does the nap happen by accident?
0: Yeah, by accident. Okay. I'm on the TV and then suddenly, whoa, what's happening here? You know, I've lost 20 minutes. Not having it. Chi Ren says, ha, ha, ha. Ah, Neil, you are like that doting dad who lets his little daughter win at those fun quizzes during events, letting Trisha win. Way to go, Daddy. All right, one thing, Turin, I didn't let her win. With the exception of the Spain question, I didn't have a clue about any of the others.
5: Turin, I can confirm Neil had his competitive face on.
0: Always.
5: But I do agree with Turin on the fact that you got her up to speed. You brushed her up with the topics right before we kicked off Know Your Show.
0: But what a show today.
5: It is.
0: What a show we had today. Fabulous. We had the breaking World Cup story kick off the show with Spain doing the business, finally. Then Breakfast Bites was great fun. And what a great interview about the future of Maju Forest. And then we had that exclusive last-minute sit-down with Nidia, who was fantastic, talking about the future of opposition politics in Singapore.
5: I know it's Monday and I don't want to get sappy, but this is why we do what we do.
0: Love it.
5: I thought the only breaking news this morning would be the World Cup news, but hey, lo and behold, unfortunate passing of Kenneth J. Ratnam. You came through clutch, Neil, with the conversation and the guests, and then as a team, we took it forward. Full disclosure to the listeners, when I woke up to watch the World Cup is when we got confirmation of the listener coming on, and yet less than 6 hours later, it was a great interview. If you've missed the conversation, look up Let's Talk Singapore on Spotify or Apple Podcasts. 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
0: 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I don't even know what it is, but our listeners are all over it. Chi Ren, I'm designating you number one, all right? You're the number one cheerleader for that. In the meantime, don't go anywhere. We have a fabulous day of shows coming up, so stay right here on Money FM 89.3.
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1: These are your news headlines. I'm Joshua Vong. More than $270,000 has been lost to government official impersonation scams since mid-May, with at least 12 cases reported. Police say fraudsters would call from unknown numbers, often starting with the digit 3, posing as a bank or telco representative reporting suspicious account activity. The call would then be transferred to a fake government official accusing victims of crimes and asking them to make bank transfers. Police reiterate that government officials will never ask anyone for banking login details or to transfer money or hand over valuables. Meanwhile, 13 people will be charged this week for their alleged involvement in fraudulently registering postpaid SIM cards for a criminal syndicate. Police say they were offered up to $30 for each registered SIM card. If convicted, they face up to 3 years in jail, a fine of up to $10,000 and 12 strokes of the cane. Works will begin next year to prevent one of Singapore's last coastal cliffs and rocky shores from crumbling. The project will stabilise four vulnerable slopes along a 400-metre stretch of Tanjung Rimau, a biodiversity haven that has long been affected by erosion and rockfalls. It includes installing several hundred X-shaped concrete blocks, each weighing about a ton, at the base of the slopes. Construction is expected to take 9 months. Oil prices have surged after the US and Iran sharply escalated their conflict over the weekend. Brent crude climbed above $90 a barrel after Iran attacked a key oil facility in Kuwait and targeted ships near the Strait of Hormuz. Tehran says the ceasefire has effectively collapsed, raising fears of further disruption to global oil supplies. The latest attacks mark a widening of the conflict beyond military targets, with energy and port facilities now also being hit. And finally, the southwestern U.S. state of Arizona has been rocked by a mass shooting, leaving 10 people wounded, including a suspected gunman. Police in Tucson say they shot the suspect after he failed to comply with repeated commands. 9 other adults were taken to hospital with critical injuries. The shooting took place early Sunday morning in a crowded nightlife district. Investigators believe it stemmed from a confrontation between two groups who knew each other. The incident brings the number of U.S. mass shootings this year to 257.
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0: Weather.
2: Thundery showers are expected mainly over the northern, eastern and western parts of Singapore in the afternoon, and temperature will range between 25 and 33 degrees Celsius.
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0: Traffic.
2: There's an accident on the PIE towards Tuas after Tampines with congestion till Simei Road. Avoid lane 1. And a vehicle has broken down on the CTE towards the SLE after Ang Mo Kio Avenue 1. Lane 4 is affected.
0: If you see anything on the roads that we might have missed, send us a WhatsApp message at 8855-0893. But only when you're safely parked.
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5: Yes, that is coming up. But I wanted to share with you before we kick money and me off. Good morning, folks. It's Monday, July 20th. How are you all recovering from the World Cup? You can let me know. 8855-0893. It's been a pretty peaceful morning, I have to say. But you can let me know how you're feeling this morning after watching the match. I am just off a great interview that we pre-recorded. We will bring this to you a little later. You know, give us some time. I think about 12 o'clock we'll play it out for you. Darryl David has a new book. Yes, he is Singapore Member of Parliament and he chairs the Government Parliamentary Committee for Education. You might know him as, wasn't he the sports presenter on ESPN Star Sports? Or maybe you caught him on Pyramid Game. That was a lifetime ago, I think. He's 56 now. And he's written a book that is, I have to say, very good. Riveting. I really enjoyed it. I love nonfiction. And this is a book on leadership. Leading with Peace, it's called. How to Lead and Live with Confidence, Calmness, and Centeredness. And I asked him, I said, does it mainly draw from your lived experience? But when you dive into the book, you see why he chooses peace as the heart of his framework for a book about leadership. Because really, leadership starts from a state, right? How do you get into a state of calmness, a state of centeredness, a state of confidence to lead from? Or how do you lead from the idea of peace? Really interesting. Darryl offers six principles in this book about peace and leadership. Peace as a central framework. It's deeply spiritual, this book, I have to say. And I think that's why I enjoyed it, because, you know, we don't just lead from our heads. We lead from our values. We lead from all parts of us, right? So leadership philosophy, framework for leaders to lead in any situation. I did challenge him. I said, if this book is about peace, then how do we reconcile it with tough decisions, the difficult conversations you sometimes have to have at work? Even if you're talking in the direction that is not laterally as a leader with another leader, you know, very often in the world of work, it's hierarchical. You need to speak up. You need to share your ideas. You need to share a perspective. And the thing is, the person on top may come from a place where if you even offer a perspective, that's seen as a challenge to authority. And that's just not in, you know, one or two organizations. It's part of the experience, I think, of societies where the main framework for organization is how can we all get along? A collectivist society versus an individual-led society is what I'm talking about. So, you know, I did challenge him about how his principles for peace are in line with difficult conversations, critical thinking, and really having a voice. So you'll hear what he has to say in the 12 o'clock hour right on our show on Read, the show that caters to readers, really. So I like his principles, the six principles of leadership. I cannot control what I cannot control is the first one. I always have a choice is the second. The third is I'm responsible for my choices and actions. And then it goes on. I won't give too much away because the book isn't even launched yet. It'll be launched later today. So I hope you will listen to the interview at 12-ish. And then I think you will really, if you are a reader who enjoys books about leadership that are not your conventional dry academic textbooks, but really come from a place where there's a lot of heart, a lot of soul, I would say, because it comes from a place that's deeply personal as well, then I think you'll enjoy this book, new book, Leading with Peace by Darryl David. It's going to be launched about 6 o'clock this evening. Okay, how much money do you have in your CPF? Now think, there is a man in Singapore with $1.2 million in his CPF. He is a 53-year-old self-employed man here in Singapore with, yes, more than 1.2 million in his CPF accounts. And before you think, well, good for him, stay with me, because the real story is not about the $1 million. It's the habit behind it. Now, this man was cash rich, probably because he focused a lot of his attention on his businesses, which was his most important asset. He had 45% stakes in two companies, and so his stakes were valued at more than $4 million. But here's the thing that nobody tells you when you go out on your own to build these businesses. When you're the freelancer, maybe you're the private hire driver, the delivery driver, the one-person business, there is no boss topping up your CPF every month. It's you, which sounds like a burden until you flip it, because this means you get to decide how big your future CPF amount will be. And the rules have genuinely changed in your favor. As of the 1st of Jan 2025, that's when the Platform Workers Act came into effect. Platform workers, your CPF can now flow in monthly straight through from your platform. Self-employed? Well, there's Medisave, top-ups, tax relief, government dollar-for-dollar matching. There's real money on the table with these schemes. A lot of it goes unclaimed. So today, we're not talking million-dollar fairy tales. We're talking about your number and the small, repeatable habits that can get you there. This is Money and Me. I'm Michelle Martin. Are you a freelancer? We'd love for you to send in your questions. If you're a self-employed person as well, you can reach us at 8855-0893. And we'll put them to our guests. Joining me is Charmaine Sia. She's a manager of the self-employed collections area, part of the CPF board. Charmaine, how are you? Good morning.
6: Hi, Michelle. Good morning. Thank you so much for having me. I'm so excited.
5: Have you ever been self-employed, Charmaine?
6: No, I have not actually. Yes, I actually joined the board immediately after my graduation back in 2023.
5: Okay. All right. Let's start with definitions then. What is the CPF definition of a self-employed person? This is a person thinking, you know, how do I get on these schemes? So first of all, let's help them out with definitions.
6: So technically, self-employed person is someone who is working for others under a contract for service. So I guess the simplest way you can think about it is if you are earning income through your own trade, your own business or profession, rather than through an employer, then you're likely a self-employed person. So the key distinction here is that you are working for yourself and you are bearing your own business risks. So I guess some common examples of self-employed persons could include people who do financial advising, you know, freelance tutors, real estate agents. So there's actually a very wide range of jobs that our self-employed persons engage in.
5: Okay, so wide range there. And the reason why we're asking about the definition of self-employed worker is, remember at the start I talked about the Platform Worker Act. So we want to define, get clear on whether there's a difference between a self-employed worker and a platform worker. Or can you be both, Charmaine?
6: Yep. So yes, there are some differences between a self-employed person and a platform worker, but yes, you can most definitely be both. So before 2025, platform workers were actually considered as self-employed persons for the purposes of CPF contributions. But when the Platform Workers Act came into effect from 1st Jan of 2025, platform workers actually became a separate category from self-employed persons. So self-employed persons, like I mentioned earlier, they work entirely for themselves and they are bearing their own business profits, losses and risks. On the other hand, platform workers, they are specifically providing ride-hailing or delivery services under a formal agreement with a platform operator. And so think like Grab or Foodpanda, and they operate under that platform's management control for the duration of that agreement.
5: So what would you say to somebody who maybe is a self-employed person, and so they understand there is no boss who's going to make these contributions for me, but I too would like to be part of the CPF and I want to be able to, you know, benefit from the interest rates in the OA, but they also have bills that they need to pay every month. So how can they balance the immediate money flow and as well think about their making CPF contributions?
6: So yes, I would say that is definitely a very real concern that, you know, we've heard from our self-employed persons. And I think it's definitely worth being upfront about, because like you said, right, there is no employer who's going to contribute your CPF for you, right? So every contribution is coming directly out of your own pocket. And of course, we understand, you know, the nature of self-employment income and, you know, platform work, it can be irregular, right? Some years, maybe you're just doing really well, but some years, you know, you're struggling maybe a little bit. So if that's the case, you can apply for a GIRO installment plan. So that actually helps to make your contributions a bit more manageable because you're spreading them out over a year rather than, you know, a one lump sum payment. And of course, beyond, you know, CPF, I would say it's definitely good practice to build up some, you know, emergency savings for, you know, if you have a leaner period, for instance. And, you know, having that cushion and that buffer would definitely help make a real difference for when times maybe could be a little bit tougher for you.
5: So if you are on, you set up these GIRO payments to CPF, can you amend them during the lean years
6: Yes. So if you do feel like, oh, even the gyro installment plan that I originally had still feels a little bit too, you know, it's still a bit too much for me to deal with at this point in my life, you can always write in to us and, you know, you can write in an appeal and we will also assess it based on, you know, your current circumstances and, you know, we will grant you a different plan if that's the, if that's, you know, the outcome.
7: Amend them during the lean years.
6: Yes, so if you do feel like, oh, even the

0: Do you have some thoughts on how they can build their retirement savings?
1: 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And on top of that, self-employed persons get to enjoy full tax relief on their mandatory MediSave contributions, which makes it a very meaningful benefit come tax season. That definitely adds up over time.
0: Oh, I didn't know that if you contribute to MediSave, you can earn interest on that.
1: As long as you're making your mandatory MediSave contributions, you will get to enjoy the full tax relief. So it's full definitely tax. A benefit there.
0: Okay, so those are some ideas on how you can, as a self-employed person, build your retirement savings. Does this work for platform workers as well?
1: Okay, so if you are a platform worker and you were born before 1995, it's definitely worth considering to opt in for increased CPF contributions. So while your take-home pay might be slightly lesser each month, your overall CPF savings will be higher because your platform operator is actually contributing their share as well. For platform workers who are above the age of 65, you will actually contribute less of your own earnings while still receiving more CPF contributions overall. And you can opt in via the CPF website at any point in time, but I do want to emphasize that this decision to opt in is irreversible. You cannot go back. So we do encourage you to think it through very carefully, weigh all your pros and cons, and think through very, very carefully before you make that decision. If you do need, you can use the calculators available on our website to see how much your CPF contributions will increase if you choose to opt in.
0: Okay, why can't you do a reverse?
1: So it's meant to be a very well thought decision, lah. Okay. So please think through it very carefully.
0: Okay. So basically, there is upside if you go beyond your if you think about voluntary contributions, because your tax relief's involved as well, right? So that's how you can build your retirement savings. When it comes to CPF Life, the annuity that everybody is talking about, because everybody loves the idea of a payout every month that lasts indefinitely, that's CPF Life. And then there's SRS as well. Can you help us understand the difference between the two and which a self-employed person should prioritize or should be aiming for?
1: So I think it's really important here to kind of remember, right, that these two schemes, they serve different purposes. So I would say it's a little bit less about choosing one and ignoring the other, but I think it's a little bit more about the sequencing. So which one are we prioritizing first, and which one do we go after next? So remember that CPF Life is your retirement foundation. This is your baseline. So because it is the National Longevity Insurance Scheme that gives you your monthly income from the age of 65. So this is the whole basis of your CPF, right? You are making your savings. You're eventually funneling your income, to save up for your retirement at the end of the day. So as a self-employed person or a platform worker, it may not be so easy for you to be able to, hit your cohort's retirement sum in the same way that an employee who, has consistent income might be able to do. So I think the most important first step here is to ensure that your CPF savings are sufficient to generate a meaningful CPF Life payout for you. Then after that, we talk about the supplementary retirement scheme, right? The SRS. So it is very much in his name.

0: it's supplementary. So it is a voluntary scheme that is managed by the Ministry of Finance. So that allows you to set aside additional savings in a tax advantaged account, which you can then invest and draw down from retirement age. So I would say it's a very good complement once your CPF foundation is in place. And I think it's particularly useful if you are like in a higher income bracket and you want to reduce your tax liability while also saving more at the same time. So I would say the suggested approach here is to really build up your CPF first, get that foundation really, really strong. And then if you have the financial capacity to do so, you layer the SRS on top of that.
1: We're talking money. This is Money and Me. I'm Michelle Martin speaking with Charmaine Sia. She's a manager, self-employed collections, CPF board. That's where she's at. And we are talking today about how you, as a self-employed person or somebody on a platform, maybe you are a private hire driver, how can you make the most of your CPF? So basically, if you're self-employed and you earn more than $6,000 a year, you must put money in your MediSave. Right? And you can stop once you hit a cap, right?
0: Yeah. Yes. So if you hit the CPF limit
1: of the year. Yeah. And then if you don't pay, you can't not pay your MediSave. You have to. If you don't, you get charged interest.
0: No, but please do make sure that you are making your payments on a timely manner.
1: But you don't have to pay it all at once, right? Because
0: yes.
1: You can pay as you earn. That's at CAYE.
0: Yes, so that is the contribute as you earn.
1: Contribute as you
0: earn. Yeah, contribute as you earn, or CAYEK for short. Yeah, so basically that is it's a relatively small group of self-employed persons, you know, who are, if you're being engaged by government agencies, so it is, it allows self-employed persons to make MediSave contributions at the point of payment rather than when you wait for IRAS to assess your income at the end of the year. So it is designed for self-employed persons who prefer to contribute in smaller amounts as they earn.
1: Yeah, so as you are paid by your clients,
0: then
1: the MediSave contribution kicks in.
0: Yep.
1: Instead of one big giant lump sum during tax season.
0: Yes, correct. But just note that currently this scheme is only mandatory for self-employed persons who are engaged by government agencies, though other intermediaries can also voluntarily come on board scheme.
1: That is the option for others to opt into.
0: Yes.
1: And remember, everything else is your choice. If you're self-employed, nobody's quietly topping up your retirement savings, but you can choose. If you want to put in extra, then you're going to get rewarded. And then you pay less tax on the money that you contribute, and your CPF keeps earning solid interest of 2.5% to 4%, depending on which the OA or the SA that it's in, right? And that's better than most bank accounts. So that's why we're helping you out today. Let's talk about the schemes to help SEPs and PWs. Okay, this is so Singaporean, right? To suddenly start speaking in acronyms, and I really don't like it. Are there schemes to help self-employed persons and people who work on platforms with their CPF contributions?
0: Yes, so there are a few that I will highlight today. So, of course, it will be very dependent from person to person, you know, your individual circumstances and situations. So, first off, we have the Workfare Income Supplement Scheme. So, this is mainly for our lower income self-employed persons and platform workers. So, it actually provides a form of income supplementation, you know, it kind of gives a boost of income while helping you to build your CPF savings. We also have the Platform Workers CPF Transition Support Scheme, or PCTS for short. This is for our lower income platform workers who have had their share of CPF contributions increased. So for example, those who were born in or after 1995. So this scheme aims to provide monthly cash payments to help them offset the yearly increase in CPF contributions. But do note that this scheme is temporary because it will only run up until 2028. We also have the Matched Retirement Savings Scheme, MRSS, and our Matched MediSave Scheme, which is MMSS, many acronyms over here. So for the Matched Retirement Savings Scheme, it is for those who are aged 55 and above who have not met their basic retirement sum yet. So for this, the government will match your cash top-ups to your retirement account, dollar for dollar, up to $2,000 a year. And this is basically like free free money, right, that you're like getting, which is going to contribute directly to your retirement.
1: That's for those who are 55 and older.
0: Yes, correct.
1: Who have not yet hit their basic retirement sum.
0: Yes.
1: So then their kids can make the contribution for them as well, right?
0: Yes, correct.
1: Mm-hmm. And the government will match it dollar for dollar up to $2,000 a year. That really is $2,000 of free money.
0: Yes. And so besides just the MRSS, the retirement, there is also the Match MediSave Scheme, MMSS. This is for Singaporean citizens who are aged 55 to 70 with lower MediSave savings. So the government will, same thing, match your voluntary cash top-ups to your MediSave account dollar for dollar up to $1,000 per year. So again, free money that is going directly towards your healthcare savings, which can help you to pay for insurance premiums or medical treatments. And I think the good news here, that for all these schemes that we mentioned here earlier, it will be disbursed automatically as long as you're eligible. So you do not need to apply for anything yourself. It will be automatic.
1: That's so great, because I was thinking this like Sudoku, you have to figure out which box do I fit in.
0: No. So all these are automatic. So it's going to be a lot easier, especially for our older folks, right, who may not be so aware, like, oh, what's for me, what's not for me, which one am I eligible? So yeah. No, it's all automatic.
1: Okay, that's great. So should we run through that again, just briefly? So WIS, and then you can test my learning. You can tell me if I'm on the money, okay? Workfare Income Supplement, meant for lower-income self-employed persons. It's like the government giving you a top-up. You get extra cash plus a boost to your CPF savings just for working. It's sort of like a reward for staying in the workforce.
0: Yep. So just to note that for self-employed persons, it is 10% cash and 90% to their MediSave.
1: Okay.
0: Yes.
1: Okay. And then there's platform workers, CPF transition support, just for platform workers, as its name implies. So delivery riders, private hire drivers, CPF contributions. Their CPF contributions, according to this act, are going to be rising every year. Yes. So basically, the scheme helps them with their monthly cash. It softens the contribution hit to the take-home pay pool.
0: Yes, correct.
1: Right? So the help shrinks every year, though, as workers get accustomed to the rate of contribution. So for this year, it's 75% covered. And then next year, it'll be 50% covered. And then the year after, 2028, 25% covered. And it runs through to 2028. Again, you don't apply. This is all automatic. Alrighty then. We've run through the schemes that can help you out as a self-employed person and a platform worker with your CPF contributions. But what is the one most important thing anybody can start doing today if they're self-employed or they're on a platform?
0: Start somewhere. No matter how small that step is, start somewhere. For self-employed persons, of course, make sure you declare your income, you know, and meet your MediSave obligations in a timely manner. If you need, then we also have a whole, you know, array of tools available on our CPF website, including our CPF MediSave contribution calculators to help you calculate and, you know, your expected MediSave contributions, and of course the self-employment dashboard for you to view your assessed income and MediSave payables. For platform workers, we also already talked about earlier whether you want to opt in for your increased CPF contributions. Another action that you can take actually is to just verify that your platform operators are contributing correctly on your behalf, especially if perhaps you're working for multiple operators at the same time. But I would say it's very important to keep in mind that every dollar you are putting into your CPF is working towards something concrete, right? It is building up something bigger, you know, as your interest compounds, right? And yeah, I would say really, it's just about starting small. And, you know, no matter how small it is, it will count towards the bigger picture at the end of the day.
1: So if they are platform workers, they can check to see that their platform operators are making their CPF contributions?
0: Yes, so you can just double check to make sure that, you know, all the contributions are in order.
1: Okay, that's good. Finally, have we covered pretty much everything? No, I think we still need to make the argument. If you're self-employed, you think, what is this money going to be able to be used for? And I think that's quite important. What can they use their CPF for?
0: Yep.
1: So actually, you will hear the answer to that question in the podcast itself. We must stop because it is time for the news. It is 10:30 on the clock. You're listening to Live Well with me, Michelle. I have such an interesting person to introduce to you coming up in the 11 o'clock hour. You know, you walk around Changi Airport, you walk around Esplanade, and there are things that you take for granted if you've enjoyed a good show or, you know, a fantastic display at Changi Airport. Light and sound. I'm going to speak with a man who's built a business around the lighting and sound systems for huge projects that are iconic to Singapore, like Gardens by the Bay. And he's been out of the spotlight, but he's one of the 50 CEOs who've been recognized by the Business Times for their contribution to Singapore's economic miracle. And he will join me live in the 11 o'clock hour. Stay tuned.
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3: These are your news headlines. I'm Joshua Vong. More than $270,000 has been lost to government official impersonation scams since mid-May, with at least 12 cases reported. Police say fraudsters would call from unknown numbers, often starting with the digit 3, posing as a bank or telco representative reporting suspicious account activity. The call would then be transferred to a fake government official accusing victims of crimes and asking them to make bank transfers. Police reiterate that government officials will never ask anyone for banking login details or to transfer money or hand over valuables. Meanwhile, 13 people will be charged this week for their alleged involvement in fraudulently registering postpaid SIM cards for a criminal syndicate. Police say they were offered up to $30 for each registered SIM card. If convicted, they face up to 3 years in jail, a fine of up to $10,000 and 12 strokes of the cane. Works will begin next year to prevent one of Singapore's last coastal cliffs and rocky shores from crumbling. The project will stabilise 4 vulnerable slopes along a 400-metre stretch of Tanjung Rimau, a biodiversity haven that has long been affected by erosion and rockfalls. It includes installing several hundred X-shaped concrete blocks, each weighing about a ton, at the base of the slopes. Construction is expected to take 9 months. Oil prices have surged after the US and Iran sharply escalated their conflict over the weekend. Brent crude climbed above $90 a barrel after Iran attacked a key oil facility in Kuwait and targeted ships near the Strait of Hormuz. Tehran says the ceasefire has effectively collapsed, raising fears of further disruption to global oil supplies. The latest attacks mark a widening of the conflict beyond military targets, with energy and port facilities now also being hit. And finally, the southwestern U.S. state of Arizona has been rocked by a mass shooting, leaving 10 people wounded, including a suspected gunman. Police in Tucson say they shot the suspect after he failed to comply with repeated commands. 9 other adults were taken to hospital with critical injuries. The shooting took place early Sunday morning in a crowded nightlife district. Investigators believe it stemmed from a confrontation between two groups who knew each other. The incident brings the number of U.S. mass shootings this year to 257.
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5: 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A vehicle has broken down on the PIE towards Tuas after Eng Neo Avenue. To drive safely.
2: If you see anything on the roads that we might have missed, send us a WhatsApp message at 8855-0893. 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
6: Thanks for joining us for the Business Report. I'm Ryan Huang. Asian markets are starting the week with a degree of caution as oil prices climb to their highest levels in a month and investors brace for a critical wave of mega-cap technology earnings. We'll unpack all that in a few moments. And Chinese AI startup Moonshot AI is preparing for a blockbuster Hong Kong IPO at a valuation of over $30 billion. Plus, Singapore Airlines is vigorously defending its Air India investment, citing tangible progress amidst intense shareholder scrutiny ahead of its upcoming AGM. And on the local property front, Lentor Gardens Residences sells 54% of its units over its launch weekend, signaling resilient mass market demand. First, a look at a broader picture where Asian markets are showing a degree of caution as investors hit pause ahead of a barrage of major technology earnings. Wall Street futures are edging slightly higher, while Korean stocks are dropping early trade, but the drop being led by Japan's Nikkei 225 down by more than 4%. Back home, the Straits Times Index slightly underwater by 0.2%. So investors on wait-and-see mode for the upcoming corporate results to see if they actually justify the lofty valuations attached to the global tech sector. At the same time, oil prices are steadily climbing higher, adding another layer of complexity to the inflation outlook and keeping central bank watchers on edge. Vasu Menon, Head of Investment Strategy at OCBC Bank, tells us how this is setting up markets for the week ahead.
7: Well, you know, clearly it's something in the background. It's noise in the background. It's been there for several months now. Clearly something that investors will pay some degree of attention to, no doubt. But at the same time, it's been in the markets and discounted to some extent for several weeks and several months. So the impact may not be as significant as when this development first came to the forefront at the end of February, and we saw a 10% sell-off in markets based on the MSCI World Index in March. We're probably not going to see the kind of sharp sell-off unless we see escalation in the Middle East really pick up in a big way. But I think right now, both sides are posturing. You see a bit of a text going on, and you know, markets are hopeful that eventually sanity will prevail and they will come back to the negotiating table. I think both sides want a solution, but their egos are being bruised here, and I think that's affecting the markets.
6: Turning to corporate news, a major development in the global artificial intelligence race. Chinese AI startup Moonshot AI is preparing for a blockbuster Hong Kong IPO that could take place as soon as within the next 6 months. Moonshot is now in the process of wrapping a fundraising round that may value the three-year-old startup at more than $30 billion. Moonshot had been preparing to pull the trigger on its debut before the release of its Kimi K3, a more advanced open-weight model that it says outperforms all rivals except for Anthropic's Claude Fable 5 and OpenAI's GPT 5.6 on overall capability. Many observers have been impressed by the capability and size for an open-weight model, meaning its parameters are available for users to download and customize. Moonshot's breakthrough underscores how rapidly China's AI race is evolving beyond competing on price alone. In the aviation sector, Singapore Airlines is aggressively defending its strategic stake in Air India. In a formal response to questions from the Securities Investors Association, or SIAS, ahead of its July 24th annual general meeting, SIA highlighted that the Indian carrier has made tangible progress. The public defense comes as the Air India investment faces intense shareholder scrutiny following recent safety lapses and a tragic crash in 2025. SIA says its investment in Air India gives the national carrier access to growth opportunities that cannot be fully realized through a single hub model where flights connect only through one airport. SIA acknowledges that Air India continues to face well-publicized challenges. These include high fuel prices, the depreciation of the Indian rupee against the US dollar, supply chain disruptions, the closure of Pakistani airspace to Indian carriers, as well as the Air India Flight 171 accident in June 2025. But the group defends its investment, noting that Air India has made tangible progress in its transformation across the customer journey and experience, fleet and network growth, on-ground and in-flight products and services, and operational performance. SIA says these efforts have resulted in significant improvements in Air India's Net Promoter Score, a widely used measure of customer satisfaction, and adds that the carrier has also received several independent industry awards. Turning to property sales back home, Lentor Gardens Residences has sold 54% of 499 units over its launch weekend. This is the seventh private residential launch in the Lentor precinct. Built on a 99-year leasehold site, Lentor Gardens Residences comprises three 16-storey towers, one 8-storey tower, and three strata terrace houses. And that's your business report. I'm Ryan Huang.

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1: Welcome to The Agenda. I'm Hung Bin Jong. As Singapore's neighborhoods continue to evolve, so too do the communities that call them home. In places like Jalan Besar, longtime senior residents now live alongside young families moving into new BTO flats, creating a unique mix of generations under one roof. But building a strong community takes more than shared spaces. It takes shared experiences. From family carnivals and neighborhood initiatives, efforts are underway to create opportunities for residents of all ages to connect. So how do we keep the kampung spirit alive in a modern city? And what does it take to build a neighborhood where every generation feels like they belong? Well, joining us today to tell us more about this is Sean Low, who's the MP for Jalan Besar GRC. Hi, Mr. Low. Thank you so much for joining us.
2: Hi, Hung Bin. It's nice to be here.
1: It's great to have you here in the studio. Like, I want to start off by asking you, I mean, you've been on the ground many times since you took up your post. I've seen you around. I stay around the Jalan Besar area as well. So
2: yes,
1: you are my MP.
2: I'm so proud of that, Hung Bin. I just learned that 5 minutes before I came on the show.
1: I just told him my little secret. But what do Singaporeans value most about living in the neighborhood today, you think?
2: Well, before I start, Hung Bin, I want to say hi to all your listeners. Mm-hmm. I must admit, I'm very excited to be here. This is the first time I'm doing a live video interview.
1: You told me that before we went on air as well. I'm super excited. Honored to be the very first interviewer.
2: That's right, yeah. I really hope that everyone drives safe and has a fun time listening to this interview. Maybe I'll start by saying that if you follow me around my walkabouts in Jalan Besar, you might walk away with the wrong impression that all our residents want are sheltered walkways, sheltered walkways, and more sheltered walkways. Because that's the first thing that comes to mind when they have a conversation.
1: Yes.
2: But when you have a deeper conversation with our residents, after the first sentence, after the first minute, then it gets a bit more deeper and you understand what they're looking for in the community they live in, and some have grown to love. And to me, it's usually in three C's.
1: Okay.
2: The first C is still cleanliness. Mm. So cleanliness is a basic requirement for the community. The second one is connectivity. So that's sheltered walkways and means different things to different people depending on how old you are and what your needs are. Connectivity, for example, means very different things to a resident who has difficulty walking versus someone who's trying to get to work on time.
1: Yep.
2: And the final one is community programs. Mm-hmm. How to be part of something larger than yourself, something larger than your household and something larger than your family. Mm-hmm. And that's a revealed preference over time when you meet residents who come for your programs and make new friends. Like yourself, Hung Bin.
1: Yeah.
2: You've been in our Jalan Besar and Whampoa Boon Keng community for a few years, I understand.
1: Just about a year or two now. Mm. Yeah, and I think now more than ever, I feel like a sense of community because before growing up with my family, before I moved in with my fiance, I usually was living in a condo and there wasn't really much of a community per se, but I really feel the kampung spirit now more than ever.
2: It's really nice, yeah. I like it when, you know, you go into a lift in a HDB block and even strangers say hello. And that's one of the markers of a strong community that you want.
1: Mm-hmm.
2: And the strength of a community doesn't reveal itself only during easy times.
1: Mm.
2: It's usually during difficult times.
1: Definitely.
2: And I witnessed this firsthand when we had fires in the community. Fires, I won't reveal where you stay, Hung Bin, even though I know you told me. But the fires in a few blocks down from where you stay, where residents and neighbors, instead of just running away by themselves, they knocked on everyone's door to make sure that their neighbors got the alarm, their neighbors were able to make their way down safely before going to safety themselves. And it's because of that behavior. That's why even though we've had maybe two or three quite significant fires in an aging estate, no one has gotten seriously hurt.
1: Mm.
2: And something that I feel quite grateful for.
1: Definitely. I mean, it's about not even, once you get to know your neighbors as well, right, you have this idea of looking out for each other as time progresses because you know them. The more you know them, the more you're willing to help. And that's what I believe a community is. And right now, I know you mentioned that this is an older estate, but we have new BTOs that have been built.
2: Yes, we do.
1: In the neighborhood, which means more younger families. And so I've got to ask you, do you think younger Singaporeans today still value that sense of community? Is it different from how the older generations perceive it?
2: Well, I would say that what people value isn't stagnant, doesn't stay the same over time. And once a new family comes into a community, over time, you see them change as well. Maybe at the start, they value convenience, they value connectivity. They just want to make sure they live in a very clean and comfortable environment. But over time, when they make new friends, when they help others in the community, you see their values change in very positive ways, I'd say. Most certainly, it's a new opportunity you have in Jalan Besar. For many years, Jalan Besar had a lot of HDB flats that were built in the 60s, 70s, maybe early 80s. And these flats age with the estate. And now, I mean, I go on block visits almost every week. I recently had one, very recently. And in one of these 1970 blocks, almost all the residents were retirees. Maybe like less than 5% were children. And that's because in that whole estate, all the blocks were built in the same way. They were all like slabs of three-room flats or four-room flats. The new BTOs are a bit more interesting because in the same development, you have different types of flats. You have three-room flats, four-room flats, sometimes a rental stack. You also have two-room flexi flats, which are flats that typically go to seniors who are downsizing. So even in the new BTO blocks, the profile is very diverse. And that gives us new opportunities for interaction and for anchoring different profiles of residents in the community.
1: Well, when you do your walkabouts and you have these events, I do know that you talk to your residents a lot, right?
2: Well, you've seen me around as well.
1: What surprised you most about the different expectations that younger and older residents have of their community?
2: One interesting trend that I've been reflecting on is that young kids, maybe like those in primary school or in childcare, they really bring the community together. And they are the glue, whether or not you are an 80-year-old senior bringing your grandchild, your great-grandchild to the park, as well as whether you're a parent who is really busy but is trying to find that quality time with your children. So when we have like community programs, family days, family carnivals, the children come up, but the children bring everyone else up. The parents, the grandparents, the great-grandparents. And so it's a multi-generational type of activity. And that's something that we hope to see more of in Jalan Besar. So you've noticed also, I think, Hong Bin, that we have regular family carnivals.
1: Yes.
2: We try to time that during the school holidays because not everyone gets a chance to go overseas to travel or to even have a vacation with the family. But we bring the carnival to the community. We bring like kiddie rides, we bring magic shows, and the community just comes out in full force, and it's really nice to see everyone together.
1: And it's a great point that you raised there, and something that I overlooked as well. Children are the connectivity of different generations as well, because, you know, you're not going to send your child alone into these carnivals, right? A grandparent would be accompanying the child, or even a parent. And then that's how, you know, other parents meet other parents, or other grandparents meet other grandparents.
2: That's right.
1: Right? Yeah. So children are a beautiful thing where they bring the community together. Now, rather than simply living side by side, why should we even be creating these opportunities for the young and the old to genuinely interact? What do we stand to lose if those connections disappear?
2: Well, I mentioned the fire as one example of why you need a strong and resilient community to take care of each other, not during good times, but in bad times. So that's one example about why we just don't want people living peacefully side by side without positive interactions. There are many other reasons why. I think philosophically speaking, those positive interactions make you a more empathetic and, in fact, a better person. And over time, we've traded off pure efficiency for greater empathetic design in the way we designed our physical spaces. So in the sports facility that we've just launched, the kids come out, but we also have an elderly, an elderly fitness corner as well as a pets corner.
1: Yeah.
2: So there's something for everyone. And do you have pets yourself, Hong Bin?
1: Yes, I do have pets myself, and I regularly use that pet park. And that's where I actually meet a lot of other neighbors. Neighbors from even across the road or even down the road. They
2: there
1: come
2: we go.
1: Together. And then we know each other now more about our pets' names.
2: That's right. You feel a sense of joy just getting to know more people.
1: Exactly.
2: And I've heard from some pet communities that once they build these networks, what happens is that if they need someone to pet sit for a while, right? or if they have
1: any
2: groomers available
1: or any urgent care that they need to be in contact with.
2: Yes.
1: You can just have all the intel in that one community. It's great.
2: Yes, it's all the social capital that you build up. And there's something for everyone, right? So it's not just kids, it's pets. There's certain special interest groups that work for others as well. And overall, our idea in Jalan Besar GRC is that there must be something for everyone.
1: Well, speaking of which, there's also the Horizons at Jalan Besar Master Plan, which is not only just about upgrading infrastructure, but building a stronger community as well. What was the thinking behind that vision?
2: Yes. So the physical infrastructure is the easy part, because if you design well, you create the space and opportunities for organic physical interactions between different groups.
1: Mm.
2: The young, the old, different income levels, different races. It's Racial Harmony Day soon. But increasingly, the physical space is only one space that we have. And the digital space is entirely different because the digital platforms, for example, that our seniors use is very different from the platforms that you use or I use. And most certainly different from the platforms that my kids do eventually use. And naturally, digital platforms do not create those opportunities for everyone to interact in a very organic and positive way. So we want to lean against that trend. And we want to make sure that there are new opportunities that our residents can interact with each other. Horizons is an interesting one because we wanted to empower youth to do more. And with the generous sponsorships from many of our donors, the youth in Jalan Besar get this chance to go overseas, some for the first time, to serve a different community, to build those bonds with each other, and then come back to bring those lessons into Jalan Besar. So many of the graduates of our Horizons program then become youth volunteers in the community.
1: Sounds amazing. Well, thank you so much, Sean, for joining me today.
2: I don't think this is the last time we'll meet, Hong Bin, since you are one of my residents and I'll see you in the community as well.
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1: These are your news headlines. I'm Joshua Vong. Lower wage outsourced workers in Singapore will enjoy more annual leave from 2029. The Manpower Ministry says their minimum leave entitlement will be increased from 7 to 10 days. The move will benefit outsourced workers employed by third-party service providers across five sectors: cleaning, security, landscape, lift and escalator, and waste management. Earlier this year, during the budget debate, NTUC Assistant Secretary General Melvin Yong had called on the government to increase the baseline leave entitlement for workers in outsourced sectors. MOM says workers whose leave days are already above the new baseline should continue to receive them according to the Employment Act. Reform Party Secretary General Kenneth Jayaratnam has died. His family says the 67-year-old died peacefully in his sleep on Saturday, surrounded by loved ones. He was the eldest son of the late J.B. Jayaratnam, the first opposition politician elected to Parliament after Singapore's independence in 1965. Kenneth contested in three general elections, including in 2010. But he did not stand in the 2025 polls on doctor's advice because of unspecified health issues. Kenneth is survived by his wife Amanda, their son Jared, and his younger brother, High Court Judge Philip Jayaratnam. Oil prices have surged after the US and Iran sharply escalated their conflict over the weekend. Brent crude climbed to above $90 a barrel after Iran attacked a key oil facility in Kuwait and targeted ships near the Strait of Hormuz. Tehran says the ceasefire has effectively collapsed, raising fears of further disruption to global oil supplies. The latest attacks mark a widening of the conflict beyond military targets, with energy and port facilities now also being hit. Authorities in South Korea have ordered residents and businesses near a major Coupang warehouse to evacuate, as a huge fire raises fears the building could collapse. The blaze broke out on Saturday at the company's logistics center in Incheon and has burned out of control despite efforts to contain it. Officials say thick smoke and intense heat have prevented firefighters from entering the building. All 121 workers evacuated safely, while emergency alerts were sent late last night to people living and working near the site, urging them to evacuate immediately. And finally, in sport, Spain are football's new world champions after beating Argentina 1-0 in extra time. Substitute Ferran Torres scored the winner in the 106th minute after a goalless 90 minutes. The victory gives Spain its second World Cup title after its first triumph in 2010. Argentina's defeat also dashed 39-year-old Lionel Messi's hopes of adding one more World Cup trophy to his career.
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0: Weather.
2: Thundery showers are expected mainly over the northern, eastern and western parts of Singapore in the afternoon, and temperature will range between 25 and 33 degrees Celsius.
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0: Traffic.
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0: explore what it means to live better with Live Well with Michelle. From mindset and personal growth to money and everyday living, through thoughtful conversations and practical insights, feel balanced and in control. Live Well with Michelle. Every day.
6: Welcome to Live Well with me, Michelle. I'm Michelle Martin. We're live on air behind some of Singapore's most recognizable landmarks are stories that most of us never get to hear. From the lighting and the sound systems at Changi Airport and the Esplanade to installations at Gardens by the Bay. These are just some of the projects my guest has worked on that have shaped how we experience some of Singapore's most iconic spaces and events. We were just talking. My guest tells me that when the world's best orchestra descended on Singapore in 1984, the New York Philharmonic Orchestra, to play at the Singapore National Stadium, people were aghast. They thought, oh my goodness, the world's best orchestra in a setting like the National Stadium, where it's so big. Just think of the echoes and think of the, you know, timing of the sound systems. Well, he designed the audio systems for that eventful evening. And what did the critics say, Ronald, at the end of that?
7: Absolutely the best sound I heard, you know, in a stadium.
6: The best sound in the stadium.
7: Yeah, Violet Woon was a... You can look at go back to Violet Woon's article. What she wrote, you know, after the show.
6: I will.
7: And she was surprised. She says, wow, you know. A lot of people were surprised.
6: Yes.
7: You see, before this event happens at the stadium, when they say, oh, New York Field, coming, when there's no proper location except the stadium, everybody said, what? The world's best orchestra performing at our national stadium is for a football match, not for a philharmonic concert.
6: Oh, my goodness.
7: So a lot of people were upset.
6: Well, after that, I think they were pleasantly surprised after the event itself.
7: Exactly.
6: Because of your handiwork, Ronald. Ronald Goh is my guest. He's the author of a new book called Engineering Success, The Ronald Goh Story. So we're talking to a man who's been named one of the 50 CEOs who contributed to the Singapore economic miracle, according to the Business Times. And he's written about his entrepreneurial journey in light and sound systems, designing these systems for some of the most unbelievable events in Singapore and venues as well. Ronald, welcome to the program. The show is meant for readers, so thank you for sharing your book with us. How
7: thank
6: are you.
7: You
6: today?
7: Excellent.
6: Did you watch the World Cup last night?
7: No.
6: All right, Ronald. Yeah. Tell us why you wanted to give the world a Ronald Goh story in this book.
7: Well, especially when you talk about sound system, you know, not a lot of people really understand what sound system is all about. Yeah, they say over here, and we have critics that is very critical about sound, and there are the people that make a big hoo-ha. Sometimes even not knowing what they know a little bit, and they say you know. The example was, you know, when New York Field played at the National Stadium.
6: Yeah,
7: you know, New York Field came to Singapore, and everybody was excited. Wow, the world best. You know, the harmonic orchestra playing in Singapore, wow, once in a lifetime. And then they say, it's going to be performed at the National Stadium. What? You're crazy. National Stadium is for a football field, not for a philharmonic orchestra.
6: So that was a challenge that you took on.
7: Yes.
6: You designed the audio systems.
7: I was interviewed on TV.
6: For the feet. Wow.
7: Everybody say, cannot be done, no good.
6: And you showed them otherwise. But tell me about this book, Ronald. Why do you want to put down your life story? I think you're in your 80s now. Is it 83?
7: 81.
6: 81, excuse me. So why write a book now?
7: Well, because I was actually pushed. Hey, Mr. Goh, we want to hear your whole story, you know. So I said, okay lah, give me some time lah. And then so I sat down and, you know, wrote this book. And the best part is, after I wrote it, everybody said, wow, Mr. Goh, congratulations, you know. They were very surprised, you know.
6: Yep.
7: You know, they were very surprised that, you know, that I am a you know, rock and roll man also, because, you know, every time there is a rock and roll set comes to Singapore, I get to do the sound, you know. Remember Gino Sagogo?
6: Who's that?
7: Gino Sagogo was a location, was a disco.
6: Oh, I see. Was, wow.
7: Gino Sagogo started, was the first disco in Singapore.
6: L, and you set up the sound system for that?
7: I set up the sound system for
6: wow.
7: that.
6: Wow.
7: No, and then it was pretty much became a standard of disco sound.
6: Wow.
7: You know, so Gino Sagogo opened, and then you have Island Ballroom, this Shangri-La opened another disco.
6: Was that called the Boiler Room?
7: No.
6: Okay.
7: It was, that was before that.
6: Oh, I see. Yeah. So what are some of the major milestones that you encountered in building your business around designing these audiovisual systems in Singapore?
7: Well, you see, the worst part or the best part in sound is everybody have their own idea of what is good sound.
6: Oh, yes.
7: And what is bad sound.
6: Yes.
7: And the thing is, these people are not really professional.
6: Mm.
7: I mean, it depends on what they hear and then how they want to enjoy their music. Okay, in a medium, in a location, no. I mean, you must understand, no. Sound system is not only the speakers.
6: Mm. You're an engineer by background, right?
7: Yes.
6: So that's why you understand it's about sort of the path yes. of sound, the space yes. around yes. it.
7: It is location, location, location.
6: Mm.
7: Where you put your speakers makes the world of difference.
6: Wow. But I want to hear about the business. How did you get started in the business? You trained as an engineer. Yeah.
7: No. My dad started the business, started E&E in 1951, when I was probably, you know,
6: knee high.
7: And my dad was pretty much a cinema man.
6: Oh,
7: you know, he installed projectors, you know, for pretty much Cathay Cinema Group, and then, you know, Enwa. We do not do Shaw, because Shaw has got their own division.
6: Okay,
7: but the rest, you know. Done by us, and you travel as far as Malaysia.
6: Wow.
7: You'd be surprised. You know why Malaysia?
6: No.
7: You know that in plantations, every Saturday night, they show a movie.
6: Oh.
7: So they have to rent a
6: projector?
7: 16mm movie. Mm. Big studios, I mean, big estates have 35mm projectors.
6: Wow.
7: You know? So
6: essentially you took over a family business then. This was your dad had started E&E?
7: My dad started the cinema side.
6: Mm-hmm.
7: I started the sound side.
6: Oh.
7: Okay. I was interested in sound from day one. You know? And I find cinema boring.
6: But they sort of go together. You can't watch a good movie without good sound, right?
7: After that, what?
6: Yeah.
7: Every cinema that we install has good sound. What?
6: What next?
7: Cinema sound is very simple. I can even do my eyes closed. you put speakers in front of the screen and then aim it directly and equalize it. That's it. Same, you know, same cookie cutter thing. I get bored. That's why I get bored with cinema sound. You know, what challenge is there?
6: So you branched out?
7: So I branched out, took the speakers and hey, you know, into a sound system.
6: Okay. Can you talk about the major projects you've worked on? I think our listeners would be interested to hear what happens behind the scenes, you know, when you design systems of sound and lighting for Changi Airport, Esplanade, Gardens by the Bay.
7: Those, you know what started all this?
6: No.
7: Gino Sagogo.
6: Gino's the disco.
7: Gino's a go-go. So, I mean, Mr. Kwan, who is it though? Anyway, that was the first disco in Singapore. So they need a good sound.
6: Right. Okay?
7: Mm. And I was, the boss called me up and said, hey, we want you to do the sound. It must be of the best. Okay?
6: Yeah.
7: And I call Herbie Lim, uncle, because he's in the he's running.
6: Mm.
7: And I was

0: start in the disco. But when we think about things that our listeners might be familiar with, like Changi Airport, I mean, what did you do for them?
1: Changi Airport is nothing.
0: Simple.
1: Simple. Changi Airport is pretty much like, it's more information.
0: Yes.
1: You know?
0: Yes.
1: When they make an announcement.
0: Yeah.
1: Over the sound system, it must be
0: crystal clear.
1: Crystal clear. Must be understood by people who are, you know, 100 feet away or wherever, you know. And say, because if they do not hear clearly, they miss their flight, then it's a big problem.
0: So you designed the sound for the entire Changi Airport?
1: Yeah. It was so difficult.
0: That was a cinch. Okay, so what was the hardest besides Gina Zagogo?
1: Concerts,
0: yeah. Right.
1: Concerts, a lot of concerts. I mean, before we came to the picture, of course, there were other vendors, okay? And they do not understand very much about sound. You know, in the old days, put two speakers, enough lah, that's it, you know. Sound system for a concert. So then, of course, you know, the children have grown up, they expect good sound, they know what is good sound.
0: Well, now we have surround sound, right?
1: Yes.
0: We expect surround sound. Exactly. Immersive sound.
1: Exactly.
0: So I wonder, has technology made your job harder, Ronald?
1: No, easier.
0: Easier.
1: As long as you understand sound. You see, unfortunately, sound is something that everybody knows, but they do not quite understand. What is good sound?
0: Okay. I live for good sound. As you can tell, I'm an audiophile.
1: Yeah. Audiophile means before, one speaker, mono sound.
0: Yeah.
1: Then stereo came to the picture.
0: And now?
1: Okay. And now we have what we call, what's the word for it? It's a whole symphony, you know, of sound.
0: Yeah.
1: And the whole symphony of sound is just like having, I mean, when the news that New York Phil, when Citibank is bringing in the New York Phil harmonic to Singapore, the best harmonic in the world to Singapore. And they say, hey, no space lah. Stadium. You know, when it was in the papers, New York Philharmonic is coming to Singapore and they'll be performing at the National Stadium.
0: Mm.
1: Oh, that was a big hoo-ha. You know, you look at the newspapers. What?
0: Yeah, and yet you made it happen. Ronald, this book that we're talking about today, which is Engineering Success, The Ronald Ghost Story, is about how you build your business. It's about how you design these iconic systems. But it also has a heart. So I understand you're raising funds. Where do the funds go to from this book?
1: Benefit the children's wishing well. So, I mean, I am in a way, I don't call it philanthropist lah, but I like to help people. That is why, you know, I started actually a Kiwanis club. I was one of the founder members of the Kiwanis club. The Kiwanis club is like the Rotarian club.
0: Oh.
1: The Lions club.
0: Oh, I didn't know that.
1: Okay. So, we provide sound systems to raise funds.
0: Mm-hmm.
1: Okay.
0: Mm-hmm.
1: In the early years, sound when the I would say the children grows up, they are more. Those who have been through, you know, overseas, and they know it's good sound. And then when they come back to Singapore, they say, hey, we do not have any good sound. Mm. So this is where it became, for every disco owner.

0: partners or venues, they are now emphasizing on sound.
1: Yep.
0: Before any Bluetooth speakers will do. But now, today, we're talking about 20, 30 years ago, the children has grown up and they know what is good sound.
1: People have different expectations. Yeah, for sure.
0: So the expectations, then they demand good sound.
1: So Children's Wishing Well will benefit from the sales of this book. The funds will help the work of this charity, Children's Wishing Well. If there is a young entrepreneur out there reading your book and they remember just one lesson, what do you hope that lesson will be?
0: Make things happen.
1: I love that. Yeah.
0: At the end of the day, you may want... Different people have different ideas of doing things.
1: Mm-hmm.
0: And if I have a guy that says, look, I want to help do this, but I lack funds. Okay? And how to get funds? Okay? They say, well, start something and give it good sound. And then you with good sound, you'd be surprised that there'll be a lot of people who are interested to contribute to good sound.
1: Well, you have been a major figure contributing to good sound in Singapore. You're one of the 50 CEOs recognized by the Business Times as CEOs who have contributed to Singapore's economic miracle. Under your leadership, E&E Group has delivered landmark lighting and sound to Changi Airport, Gardens by the Way, by the Bay. Gina's a go-go. Helped us enjoy the Philharmonic when they came to Singapore. Ronald, it's been an absolute pleasure meeting you. Thank you so much for coming on and sharing your book with me. He's Ronald Goh, author of Engineering Success, The Ronald Goh Story. Keep reading, everybody.
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2: These are your news headlines. I'm Joshua Vong. Lower wage outsourced workers in Singapore will enjoy more annual leave from 2029. The Manpower Ministry says their minimum leave entitlement will be increased from 7 to 10 days. The move will benefit outsourced workers employed by third-party service providers across five sectors: cleaning, security, landscape, lift and escalator, and waste management. Earlier this year, during the budget debate, NTUC Assistant Secretary General Melvin Yong had called on the government to increase the baseline leave entitlement for workers in outsourced sectors. MOM says workers whose leave days are already above the new baseline should continue to receive them, according to the Employment Act. Reform Party Secretary General Kenneth Jayaratnam has died. His family says the 67-year-old died peacefully in his sleep on Saturday, surrounded by loved ones. He was the eldest son of the late J.B. Jayaratnam, the first opposition politician elected to Parliament after Singapore's independence in 1965. Kenneth contested in three general elections, including in 2010. But he did not stand in the 2025 polls on doctor's advice because of unspecified health issues. Kenneth is survived by his wife Amanda, their son Jared, and his younger brother, High Court Judge Philip Jayaratnam. Oil prices have surged after the US and Iran sharply escalated their conflict over the weekend. Brent crude climbed to above $90 a barrel after Iran attacked a key oil facility in Kuwait and targeted ships near the Strait of Hormuz. Tehran says the ceasefire has effectively collapsed, raising fears of further disruption to global oil supplies. The latest attacks mark a widening of the conflict beyond military targets, with energy and port facilities now also being hit. Authorities in South Korea have ordered residents and businesses near a major Coupang warehouse to evacuate, as a huge fire raises fears the building could collapse. The blaze broke out on Saturday at the company's logistics center in Incheon and has burned out of control despite efforts to contain it. Officials say thick smoke and intense heat have prevented firefighters from entering the building. All 121 workers evacuated safely, while emergency alerts were sent late last night to people living and working near the site, urging them to evacuate immediately. And finally, in sport, Spain are football's new world champions after beating Argentina 1-0 in extra time. Substitute Ferran Torres scored the winner in the 106th minute after a goalless 90 minutes. The victory gives Spain its second World Cup title after its first triumph in 2010. Argentina's defeat also dashed 39-year-old Lionel Messi's hopes of adding one more World Cup trophy to his career.
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3: It's Monday, the 20th of July.
1: Traffic.
4: Just an accident on the AYE towards Tuas after Jurong Pier Road, avoid Lane 3. Another one on the PIE towards Tuas after Bedok North Avenue 3 with congestion to Tampines, avoid Lanes 1, 2 and 3. And a vehicle has broken down on the PIE towards Changi at Bukit Batok East Avenue 3 exit. Another one on the AYE towards the MCE after Tuas West Road.
1: If you see anything on the roads that we might have missed, send us a WhatsApp message at 8855-0893, but only when you're safely parked. 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
5: Thanks for joining us for the business report. I'm Ryan Huang. Asian markets are broadly lower this Monday as we see the Nikkei 225 down by more than 4%, while Korean markets are lower by more than 3%. Back home, the Singapore markets are pretty much flat at the moment at 5,512. We'll unpack the market action in a few moments. And also coming up, China's securities regulator calls a pivotal meeting to explore market development measures and shore up investor confidence. Plus, Samsung Biologics makes a $1.86 billion for a Swiss company to make a big push into weight loss drugs. And the Monetary Authority of Singapore is reportedly weighing new tax cuts for hedge funds to defend its status as a premier financial hub against regional rivals. First, looking at the market action, we've got traders concerned over escalating tensions in the Middle East. And this comes as oil prices climb higher. WTI and Brent up by more than 2%. Brent is trading above $90 per barrel. Tensions between the US and Iran ramped up over the weekend. The US military began a ninth straight night of strikes against Iran on Sunday, extending a campaign aimed at destroying Tehran's ability to attack commercial shipping in the Strait of Hormuz. The US Central Command says a third service member had been killed during the recent fighting. Traders are also awaiting the latest batch of earnings set to drop this week, Magnificent Seven members Alphabet and Tesla among those to report. Vasu Menon, head of investment strategy for OCBC Bank, tells us what investors will be looking out for.
6: Clearly, the AI sector is facing quite a number of headwinds, concerns about AI capex returns, concerns about, you know, stretched valuations, you know, and then some degree of fatigue, as you said, because of the huge run-up in semiconductor stocks and, you know, AI stocks year to date. So, you know, it's a bit of a reset. I think, you know, markets are basically saying that, look, I mean, some of these stocks have really run up phenomenally, like some semiconductor stocks have run up, you know, 100% or more than 100%, you know. And so to some degree, we are seeing profit taking. And I think developments in China as well are providing an excuse for investors to be a bit more cautious and perhaps take some money off the table and rotate elsewhere.
5: Turning to regional market developments, Beijing is stepping in to address ongoing market volatility. The China Securities Regulatory Commission, or CSRC, has called a dedicated meeting to hear new proposals on market development. The move comes as Chinese equities continue to face headwinds from broader economic uncertainties. By actively soliciting input on market stability measures, the regulator is signalling a renewed urgency to shore up investor confidence. While specific policy interventions have not yet been fully detailed, market participants are closely monitoring the meeting for any concrete regulatory shifts that could inject much-needed liquidity or structural support into the mainland's capital markets. In the healthcare sector, a massive cross-border acquisition is in the works. Samsung Biologics has announced a $1.86 billion all-cash offer to acquire 100% of Switzerland-based Polypeptide Group. The blockbuster deal represents the largest merger acquisition in South Korea's pharmaceutical and biotech history. Polypeptide is a leading contract manufacturer specializing in peptides, the critical short-chain molecules used to produce highly lucrative GLP-1 weight loss and diabetes treatments. By acquiring Polypeptide's 6 global manufacturing sites, Samsung Biologics is aggressively positioning itself to capture the exploding global demand for obesity therapeutics, rapidly diversifying its core business beyond traditional antibody drugs. Back home, according to the Financial Times, the Monetary Authority of Singapore has held talks with investment firms on reducing taxes for fund managers in a bid to maintain the country's competitiveness and retain talent. Fund executives have told the regulator that planned changes in Hong Kong's tax laws are likely to lead the push for relocations to that city. Responding to a query by Bloomberg News, an MAS spokesperson says it is reviewing measures to sharpen the competitiveness of Singapore as a trusted and dynamic financial centre to financial institutions and talent. The Hong Kong government is proposing tax exemptions for a wide range of alternative asset managers on so-called carried interest. That is the share of investment profits paid to fund managers, often making up a huge chunk of their annual compensation. The move is part of a broader push to attract global firms and executives. Hong Kong has already eased red tape for family offices, embraced cryptocurrencies, and proposed looser regulations for mutual funds to maintain its place among the world's major financial hubs. One measure that the MAS is discussing is to cut the tax rate of a special incentive program where investment groups pay 10% compared with Singapore's standard corporate tax rate of 17%. This will allow the firms to pass on savings to portfolio managers. And that's your business report. I'm Ryan Huang.
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0: Yes, indeed. Welcome to Talk of the Town. That was very at Audrey, a wrecking ball.
1: Yes, just knocking down those walls and knocking down trees, apparently.
0: Yes, I'm going to send this out straight away to our listeners. As I say, welcome to Talk of the Town. I'm going to kick off with a question. Why are Singaporeans so unhappy this time about housing plans for Maju Forest near Clementi? WhatsApp your comments and your answers to 8855-0893, because this is nothing new. The Maju Forest debate feels like a movie we've seen so many times before. Singapore is a tiny island. Singaporeans want to keep what's left of their green and pleasant lands, but Singaporeans also want new homes. And what happens? There's a public debate. Urban planners get involved. They explain why the housing is necessary, but the building will be sensitive. Then the nature advocates get involved and they explain why the loss of secondary forest is critical. Adjustments are made and then the development continues. But this time, Audrey, this time it feels different because the debate isn't going away.
1: Yes, but we have seen similar debates over Dover Forest, the Cross Island Line, and other green spaces across Singapore. So the question for you is this: if someone offered you a brand new home, but it meant clearing part of a forest to build it, would you say yes? And that is part of the debate playing out right now over Maju Forest. In a city where land is one of our scarcest resources, can development and conservation genuinely coexist?
0: And that's the questions we're asking of our guests today. Joining us in the studio is Dr. Harvey Ngo, the Professorial Research Fellow at the Lee Kuan Yew Center for Innovative Cities at SUTD. Dr. Harvey, can I recommend you get a longer title? It's a little short, that title.
2: I try.
0: And Tony O'Dempsey, the member of Nature Society for Singapore's Conservation Committee. Thank you both for joining the show. Harvey, let's kick off with you. Yes. Maju Forest. Give us an overview from an urban planning perspective. What's happening and what's at stake?
2: Well, I think this incident is the latest of, you know, a recent spate of incidents. What is at stake here? I think I would not frame the debate as necessarily development slash housing versus nature or conservation. I think in land-scarce Singapore, right, any kinds of land would function with multiple purpose. So housing is not just housing, it's also to provide social amenities, it's where people can build relationships, you know, so those kinds of things are important too. And as it is with nature sites, I think there is a essential quality in a very basic, essential nature, so to speak, the things that nature conservationists are talking about. But we tend to forget that, you know, nature also perform different functions. Hmm. It can be a place for people to just take a stroll, you know, to meet and greet. I don't know. It could do multiple things rather than, you know, appreciate nature at a distance.
1: Right. So, you know, this is not just the nature advocates making a ruckus this time, but Clementi residents and the wider Singaporean community as well, asking the wider questions. I do want to bring Tony in now. For listeners who have never visited Maju Forest, I have to say that I've never been there. Can you help paint us a picture? What makes this forest so special and why has it become such an important site for conservation groups?
3: Well, I suppose that when you see these developments happening close to or within residential areas, you will always see a lot more opposition. And you saw that with Dover, you see that with the bus depot at Serangoon, and you see it here. People get used to having the greenery around them, and even though they might not walk into the greenery, even though they might not participate in the environment directly, they are still very comfortable with having it around. And when the prospect of losing it comes up, they are uncomfortable with that. The Maju site is unique in the sense that it has a lot of topography. It's very steep, it's hilly. It has probably about 40 species of conservation status plants.
1: Oh, wow.
3: Trees in it. Not so, fauna, the bird life is fairly significant. It isn't a lot different to many of the other sites that are being developed. The difference seems to be that it's closer to the urban areas and it receives that appropriate attention.
0: So what is it about the Maju Forest? We've had Dover in the past, we've had Kranji, we've had how many sites over the years been redeveloped? But why this site? Why now?
3: Well, the site has a few features that are that are unique, and one is the topography. It's quite hilly, quite steep slopes. The old Jurong line, the old rail line, runs through it, and it's very much undeveloped. There's no public walking trails or anything like that. So I think that there's people there who really appreciate those sort of more rugged environments to move through. Besides the residents who live around who are, you know, they're used to having the green space next to them, and are anticipating its soon loss. But these sort of sites where you have rugged terrain, thick vegetation, undeveloped, it attracts a certain type of nature lover, and that's one of the features of the site.
1: Mm. Yeah. Okay, so we're hearing from our listener Tan Hang Chong right now, and he says, in view of the climate crisis and urgency for climate mitigation, priority should be given to keep intact as much as our green spaces as possible. This will allow even degraded green spaces to be regenerated and act as a carbon sink. Existing brownfield spaces can be considered for any future developments instead. We should also consider prioritizing a more equitable use of land for public housing instead of allocating new land for private housing. When vegetation and trees are removed for development, greenery replacement and replanting could be implemented to mitigate the removal impacts. I want to thank you, Hang Chong, for that amazing comment there. And we've seen a lot more people being a lot more outspoken about this. Whenever projects like this are announced, one phrase does often come up, right, Dr. Neil? And that is, we'll put mitigation measures in place. What does that actually mean in practice?
2: Well, mitigation measures cannot replace the thing that it's trying to mitigate. That's the number one rule. So in this case, it may be for Maju Forest that the development, when it's going on, it will minimize the impact on the site. But I think that's just mitigation. The site, whether it's reduced or even, say, maintained in its size, will be compromised. So that's how I see mitigation measures. It's not a replacement for the site itself.
0: Yeah, a question I often hear, or a complaint I often hear, is if you took a cynical bird's eye view of Singapore, we're in some ways getting greener. We're replacing our park. We've got park connectors. We've got new freshly planted trees and saplings. But a question to both of you, really, maybe Tony first. Explain to our listeners, what's the difference when you remove a mature secondary rainforest and you replace it with equally green but new saplings, park connectors, manufactured gardens, and so on? What's the fundamental difference here? They're both green, right? That's the argument.
3: Well, much of our fauna is forest specialist. That means that they will only exist in a reasonably mature forest, whether it be native or exotic dominated. But when you talk about the street vegetation that contributes to Singapore's greenery, those type of fauna cannot exist in that habitat, in that type of environment. So the wild growth vegetation that we have in Singapore, like Clementi Forest, Maju Forest, Dover Forest, all of these places, they harbour fauna that will not exist out in these the more urban type of green areas.
1: Yeah. So this is to someone who is not knowledgeable in this field at all. Are you able to then transplant, pick up some of these rarer fauna and then actually move it and plant it elsewhere? Is that a silly question?
3: Not really.
1: Okay.
3: No, because what's happening is that if you look over all of the developments that are happening in Singapore, we have a mitigation called fauna herding. And fauna herding means you push the fauna to another piece of forest.
1: Right.
3: Okay, we're running out of pieces of forest to run them to.
1: Mm.
3: And so basically we're going to end up with a tree with 20 monkeys, 3 pangolins, all these animals in one single tree. But that's my little joke. But
1: it's a good one.
3: Yeah. But, you know, nature compensates. And so the carrying capacity of the whole country in terms of these forest specialist animals will reduce as we develop, and the populations of those animals will naturally reduce. Mm-hmm. So if we have, you know, let's say we have, for argument's sake, 10,000 pangolins in Singapore, in a few years' time, they will moderate their reproduction and you'll end up with 2,000.
0: Mm-hmm.
3: I mean, that's the reality that we have to face, because there's a need to develop and produce housing, and that's a given. And we have to compromise on the conservation matters.
1: Mm. Mm.
3: And so we have to be realistic about what the end game is. And the end game is reduced populations of native fauna. It's just the reality that we live in here in Singapore.
0: But Harvey, there's a that's the animal cost, the wildlife cost. But there's also arguably a human cost as well. Many of the comments I'm seeing on Facebook, social media, Reddit, is the quality of living cost. People want greenery as well. It's good for their state of mind. It's good for their health. It's good for their wellness. If you buy a brand new concrete BTO and your view is more concrete, it has a psychological impact on you.
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6: Former auditor turned entrepreneur, and now she's part of the Joyful Investors. Hazel Soon, welcome to Money and Me. How are you?
7: Hi, Michelle. It's a pleasure to be here with you today.
6: Do you remember your first stock and when did you buy it?
7: Okay. My first stock, yes, it's one of the, can I name it?
6: You can.
7: It's one of the US Mac 7, and that's Apple. So that's one of the first stock that I recall buying.
6: That was one of the first stocks?
7: Yes. Before that, I was using ETFs. But as I, because at right at the start, I was still
6: this is in your 20s or?
7: Yes. Because at that time, I was still figuring out, you know, how do I actually get about in investing. So I started off with ETFs first.
6: Okay.
7: And then after that, I started with my first stock investment. And, you know, after that, once you get started.
6: That was 10 years ago, right?
7: Yes. Yeah. So after you get started with that first counter and you learn how to actually manage the portfolio, you know, things starts to play out better.
6: See, it only takes that first step forward.
7: Yes. Of course, you cannot just have one company.
6: Yeah, of course. That will be too
7: concentrated. Yeah. We have to have other companies inside the portfolio as well.
6: Which is what you help people do now as the chief trainer of the Joyful Investors, help them understand investing. Hazel, thank you so much. It's been a joy speaking with you.
7: It's a pleasure to be here today too.
6: Hazel Soon, my guest on Money and Me.
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1: These are your news headlines. I'm Joshua Vong. The US and Iran have stepped up attacks on each other, raising fears of a wider conflict in the Middle East. The US military says it carried out a ninth straight night of strikes, while Iran launched fresh attacks on regional targets, including power and desalination plants in Kuwait. The latest violence killed a third US service member in 2 days, bringing the American death toll since the conflict began in late February to 17. The escalating hostilities have fueled fresh concerns over global energy supplies, sending Brent crude surging past $90 a barrel. Spain's 1-0 World Cup victory over Argentina has produced several milestones. It became the first country to hold both the men's and women's World Cup titles at the same time. Its 65-year-old coach, Luis de la Fuente, also became the oldest to win the men's World Cup title, Spain's second after its triumph in 2010. The final was also the first to feature the reigning European and South American champions, with defending champions Argentina becoming the first side to fail to register a single shot on goal in a World Cup final. Moving to home news, a pilot program bringing specialist geriatric care into nursing homes has cut emergency hospital visits and unplanned hospital stays by about a third. Led by Woodlands Hospital, the Thrive program provides specialist care directly to about 300 residents at Runse at Woodlands Nursing Home. Under the scheme, doctors work closely with nursing home staff to identify health problems early and manage complex conditions before they worsen. Woodlands Hospital is now looking to expand the initiative to more nursing homes in the area. The government is inviting parents to share their views on plans to make social media safer for children. Organised by the Ministry of Digital Development and Information and The Straits Times, a focus group discussion will be held this Saturday at the NTUC Centre on Marina Boulevard. Topics include whether children below 13 should be allowed access to social media platforms and safeguards for older children up to the age of 18. Parents who want to take part can sign up through the Building Child Safe Digital Environments webpage. A 26-year-old woman is assisting the police with investigations for voluntarily causing hurt to a 17-year-old girl on Saturday afternoon. The alleged altercation occurred at Youth Hub Scape during a small-sided football match held as part of World Cup-related events. Both women were players in the match. Police say the teenager was taken conscious to the hospital.
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2: It's 3 minutes past 12.
0: Weather.
2: Thundery showers are expected mainly over the northern, eastern and western parts of Singapore in the afternoon, and temperature will range between 25 and 33 degrees Celsius.
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0: Traffic.
2: There's an accident on the PRE towards Tuas after Bedok North Avenue 3 with congestion to Tampines. Avoid lanes 1, 2 and 3. Another one on the AYE towards Tuas after Jurong Pier Road. Avoid lane 3.
0: 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But only when you're safely parked.
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0: Coming up next, Live Well with Michelle.
2: It says, live well with me, Michelle. I'm always on the lookout for great experiences to give to you. 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And they have skilled sauna specialists. It's a very soothing session that'll help you relax body and mind. You get a week's worth of the experience at sauna bathhouse, one red light therapy session and one hyperbaric oxygen pod session. So get truly relaxed in line with living well. All you have to do is tell me the name of Daryl David's new book. I interviewed him today and I've been talking about it nonstop because it's a really good read, I have to say. Very few books about leadership sort of blend spiritual ideas with leadership. And that's what I enjoyed about this. It's psychological, it's spiritual. It draws from lived experience. I mean, everybody knows that Daryl David is a politician, so I'm sure people are going to pick this book up hoping for little nuggets that they can learn about politicians in Singapore and sort of the world, the rarefied air that few people have experience of, right? What is it like to be in that space? Well, Daryl offers us that and more. The foreword is written by Senior Minister Lee Hsien Loong. There are, you know, how many chapters are there? 156 pages, and each chapter delineates a principle. Daryl has given us 6 principles to find our way to leading with peace. So good luck, everybody. If you know what the title of this book is, WhatsApp me at 88550893 and you could walk away with today's gift from us here at Live Well with Michelle, a sauna bathhouse experience worth $158. Good luck.
0: Explore what it means to live better with Live Well with Michelle. From mindset and personal growth to money and everyday living, through thoughtful conversations and practical insights, feel balanced and in control. Live Well with Michelle. Every day.
2: And good luck. If you would like a copy of the book by Daryl David, Leading with Peace, I have a signed copy and I thought, why don't I give it away to you? All you have to do is follow me on Instagram. I'm at Michelle Martin Radio. Then send me a message as to why you should walk away a winner. All right, good luck. In the meantime, let's have a look at what's happening in the world. Spain deservedly won a desperately disappointing World Cup final as Ferran Torres' extra time strike finally broke the resistance of 10-man Argentina. Was it a snooze fest for you? I don't know. A lot of people seem to think so. All right, it is time for Market View. It's another pivotal week for markets, with two of Wall Street's biggest names, Alphabet and Tesla, set to report earnings. Investors are going to be watching not just for profits, but also clues on AI spending and advertising demand, EV sales. You know, there's a lot that people are going to be looking out for. So I have your earnings playbook for you as we look at the big companies that are reporting this week. Alphabet, Tesla, yes, they are among the 77 S&P 500 companies that are scheduled to post second quarter earnings. Investors will also have a look at IBM's quarterly numbers after IBM posted preliminary figures that sent IBM stocks plunging. That was difficult to watch. The reports follow a pretty tough week on Wall Street. Major stock benchmarks dragged lower by the decline in semiconductors. What a sell-off there. And simmering tensions between Iran and the U.S. that continue to boil over. On Tuesday, General Motors will report. On Wednesday, CME Group, IBM will report earnings after the closing bell on Wednesday. There'll be that conference call to look out for at 5 p.m. U.S. time as well. Tesla set to report earnings after Wednesday's market close. There's a call for between analysts and leadership that's slotted for 5:30 p.m. We're going to be watching for Tesla, the strength of Q2 volume in China and Europe, to sort of validate the unique value proposition of Tesla vehicles and whether underproduction has helped cash flow for Tesla in Q2. But also the low implied Cybercab output. This according to Philip Hoshui, who is a Jefferies analyst. The low Cybercab output from Tesla also suggests more delays in ramping up robotaxis. What we know from history is that Tesla shares have fallen after 3 of Tesla's last 4 earnings releases, including that 8.2% drop after the second quarter 2025 results. Alphabet, set to report earnings Wednesday after the markets close as well. Last quarter, Google raised its CapEx guidance for the year to as high as $190 billion. And this quarter, the tech giant is expected to report earnings and revenue growth of more than 20%. What to watch out for? Whether investors have come to expect that Google's Gemini models will remain highly competitive with competition from OpenAI and Anthropic. So anticipate investors being concerned if Google were unable to deliver a next-gen model with similar levels of intelligence to OpenAI and Anthropic. History shows that Alphabet's earnings have topped expectations for 13 straight quarters, and the stock, according to data from CNBC, averages a 1.3% advance on days that the company posts results. Intel is set to report earnings on Thursday. What to watch out for? Well, there are expectations that Intel's second quarter results will be strong, although the outlook for the second half of the year seems murkier, according to Susquehanna's Christopher Rowland, who in a note to clients said PC builds are expected to be significantly weaker than seasonal, driven by worsening memory dynamics. History shows that Intel beats earnings expectations 77% of the time, but the stock averages a 1.3% decline on earnings days. So there you have it, the earnings playbooks for you for the week ahead. All right, time now for a broker's take, shall we? Have a look at Apple. Apple shares have reached another all-time high, but HSBC believes the stock still has further room to climb. The bank points to Apple's growing AI ecosystem, resilient services business, and a loyal customer base as reasons that the company could continue delivering earnings growth. The optimism comes despite Apple's premium valuation, suggesting that investors remain willing to pay for quality companies with strong cash flows and expanding AI capabilities. The question is now whether Apple can continue justifying that premium as competition in AI intensifies. All right, let's move to up or down, and we're going to start with the Chinese AI startup Moonshot, which is reportedly planning an initial public offering within the next 6 months after making what's been described as a major AI breakthrough. The company has emerged as one of China's most closely watched AI firms, reflecting Beijing's determination to build globally competitive AI champs. This IPO could be another sign that investor enthusiasm for AI remains strong on both sides of the Pacific. So all eyes on Moonshot AI. The company has distributed a shareholder resolution to its investors seeking their blessing on a Hong Kong listing, and it's wrapping up a fundraising round that may value the startup at more than $30 billion. They are a Chinese AI pioneer, and the startup has judged that the time is right after annual recurring revenue hit $300 million in June. So Moonshot has been preparing to pull the trigger on its debut before the release of Kimi K3. That is a more advanced open-weight model that it said outperforms all rivals except for Anthropic's Claude's Fable 5 and OpenAI's GPT 5.6 in terms of overall capability. But demand for Kimi's K3 has surged so much in recent time that Moonshot has temporarily paused new subscriptions with the goal of prioritizing compute for current members. People have been impressed by Kimi K3's capability, its size, for an open weight model, its parameters are large enough for users to download and customize. An IPO for Moonshot would mark a milestone for this startup. It was founded back in 2023 by a former Tsinghua University professor, Yang Jilin, who previously worked at Meta Platforms and Alphabet Inc.'s Google. The startup is called The Dark Side of the Moon in Chinese, after Yang's favorite musical album from Pink Floyd. So it's a Beijing-based startup, and it started considering a listing in Hong Kong earlier this year. So this is certainly something to look out for. Since its inception, the company has operated in the shadow of better-known names like DeepSeek, but perhaps this moonshot will skyrocket it to greater visibility. It is racing towards markets moonshot as Beijing, if you take a step back and look at what the country is doing, China is stepping up support for domestic AI development. President Xi Jinping in China has hailed China's advances in low-cost AI while calling for a more global, open technological order. So it's an up for moonshot from me. Next, let's look at Samsung Biologics, which has secured another major manufacturing agreement with Switzerland's Polypeptide Group. This is a deal that strengthens Samsung's position as one of the world's leading contract drug manufacturers, benefiting from rising demand for outsourced pharmaceutical production. It's another example of healthcare and biotechnology remaining attractive long-term growth sectors alongside AI. So Samsung Biologics has made this 1.46 billion Swiss franc bid for Polypeptide Group. With this acquisition, the company will expand its pipeline into peptide therapeutics, and it aims to tap into the booming weight loss drug market. The South Korean biologics drug maker Samsung Biologics expects to complete the deal by the end of the year. That's an up for me. The World Cup, do you get an up or do you get a down? Well, Spain's World Cup victory is certainly worth celebrating, but not every dollar is going to stay with the team, you know. The champs receive $50 million in prize money, although tax authorities, including the U.S. Internal Revenue Service for income connected to the tournament, will also receive a share depending on how the payments are structured. Meanwhile, the internet is once again talking about the Drake curse. Drake reportedly lost another 1 point. Spain's World Cup victory is certainly worth celebrating, but not every dollar is

0: Meantime, in the last word, Christopher Nolan has another blockbuster on his hands. The Odyssey opened with an impressive $125 million at the global box office. This reinforces Nolan's reputation as one of the few directors who can consistently draw audiences into cinemas for original large-scale filmmaking. This is also another reminder that despite streaming's rise, premium cinematic experiences continues to attract moviegoers, even as the content remains compelling. So there you have it. I'm going to give Christopher Nolan the last word. I'm going to watch The Odyssey this weekend. I hope it's good. The World Cup, did you watch it? I think it's just interesting that the IRS is going to get a cut of Spain's win of $50 million. And in Up or Down, Moonshot gets an up for me. So does Samsung Biologics, which is, by the way, a publicly listed subsidiary of the Samsung Group. And in Broker's Take, we looked at Apple hitting a record high. But HSBC still believes that Apple has room to run. Let me tell you a little bit more about this. Even after it hit an all-time high this week because of its AI push and new product launches, HSBC believes that Apple has more room to run. So the investment bank has upgraded the AI name from buy to hold and hiked its price target on shares to $366 from $260, suggesting a 10% upside. If you take a look at how shares of Apple have done this year, it's up 23% year to date. And the company has really moved to capitalize on the AI boom. It's hit this week an all-time high of $334. So there you have it. That's Market View. Thank you so much for your company. Remember, we're giving away that sauna bathhouse experience voucher worth $158. All you have to do is tell me the name of Daryl David's new book, 88550893. I'm waiting for your responses.
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1: Darryl David joins me here on Read with me, Michelle Martin. We're talking about his new book, Leading with Peace, How to Lead and Live with Confidence, Calmness and Centeredness. Is this your first book?
2: It is my first book. Yeah, it's quite an exciting experience. Been quite a journey as well. I'm happy, you know, the purpose of writing it was more like just to share the leadership philosophy. And I hope that the readers like it when they read it.
1: Yeah, I was surprised to see there's a lot of spirituality embedded in it.
2: Yes, I think the roots of this started, Michelle, about 3 years ago. I still remember scribbling them in a journal that I keep. It was 2022, 23 thereabouts. I think just coming out of COVID, and we all had our COVID experiences. It was a phase where I was thinking about stuff, doing a lot of reading, doing a lot of my own spiritual work. And then these thoughts came to me about leadership and is there a way we can lead with peace, being anchored in peace. And that was the genesis. And it's a bit surreal, but voila, we are here a few years later and there's a book.
1: So it grew out of your journaling, really?
2: Yeah, it did grow out of my journaling. Yeah,
1: journaling has been a practice for you?
2: I started this during 2021, 2022. I think, again, part of the COVID journey was about starting a spiritual journal. And I think spirituality is something that cuts across all religions. I mean, I never confuse spirituality with religions.
1: So you don't identify with anyone?
2: Well, no, I'm anchored in my Christian faith, very much so. But as I say in the book, I've learned a lot from other faiths as well. So, for example, I'm very much influenced by Buddhist teachings and Buddhist philosophy. And I make the point that sometimes the Buddhist philosophy makes me a better Christian, if you know what I mean.
1: Yes.
2: And I reference a Hindu tradition also. I talk a bit about Sikh principles, even Islam, because my point is that peace is something that we are, I think as humans, we are all searching for, being in that place of peace and calm. I think there are very, very, very few people who would say that they have no desire to be in a place of peace and calm. I think all of us are searching for that. And that's where the notion of peace came about. And then when you do a bit more research, you realize that it cuts across so many of the great major faiths, many of the major philosophies as well. Even people who are not attached to any particular faith would be searching for that place of stability, that place of calm. And I say this, of course, majority of people would.
1: You're very open in this book about your life.
2: Yeah.
1: Do you think part of the focus on peace also stems from growing up in a household where it was not always peaceful?
2: Oh, yes. Yeah. Well, it was chaos. I mean, I'll say it quite openly. It was quite a chaotic childhood that I had. And much of it, I also realized from the therapy I did later on. And you know, I referenced that in the book because I think therapy is actually useful for us to understand who we are as people. And then when we understand who we are as people, it puts us in a better place to function in the professional context as leaders. Because I strongly believe if you're not functioning effectively in a place of peace and calm as a person and in your family community, it's very difficult to go and just pretend to be a different person as in the workspace. I mean, you could do it, but there's going to be dissonance between the leader you're trying to be and the person you are if you haven't worked through certain things already. Hence, the title about Leading with Peace can be applied in a corporate and business context. So much of the things I referenced, lessons I've learned in the corporate space, as we are leaders who lead with peace. But the same way, the title could also be, well, may you always be led by peace, i.e. in your life, always lead with peace. Let peace be first, as it were. Mm. So that's why I talk about lead and live. It's not a typical corporate leadership book, but it's also a book about living as well.
1: Well, as a trained psychotherapist, I'm very happy to hear you speak so positively
2: about
1: therapy.
2: That's amazing. So you understand psychotherapy and CBT and all of that.
1: And how conversation is the medium of great change, can be the medium for
2: absolutely
1: great transformation.
2: Oh, then we're going to have great conversations here. I say this in the book, I'm not a mental health professional. I'm not a trained psychologist or psychotherapist. The things that I'm sharing have come from my learnings from work with my therapist and other, I have a spiritual director that I see every now and then as well, and also from certain leadership theories that I've read. So I think pulling from the different sources, my aim was not to write a book the way a mental health professional would, or not even to write a book the way an academic would.
1: So or a leadership consultant would. It's very different.
2: Indeed, it is different. And I hope that in sharing it, people would just take something from it. And if it touches you a certain way, if it shifts your mindset a little bit, that's great. Yeah. I mean, that's what I've always aimed to do in my career as an educator. Right?
1: Yeah. It's very conversational and very accessible. And I think the breadth of resources that you pull from and sources that you reference may come as a surprise to many who know you as Member of Parliament for Amokyo GRC or the guy on the pyramid game or, you know, someone who worked in academia. They might be surprised to know you have a master's in public policy and so, and you're quite a reader, I have to say.
2: I am. Well, the literature major, and I majored, my thesis was on Kurosawa, the film director. So I think, Michelle, I've been very blessed. If you ask me what's one of my greatest blessings is that life, you know, God, life has blessed me with such a diversity of experiences that I'm as comfortable as listening to Eminem as I would be reading Marcus Aurelius or watching an art film as I would watching, say, a Jack New movie. Yeah. Or in the political arena, working with ministers and ambassadors, as I would be dealing with the uncles and aunties in the kopitiams who have that issue. So I think that's my one of my blessings that I'm very grateful for, the ability to work in the different spaces, to work across the different spheres, as it were, because that really makes life so much interesting as you're able to learn so much from so many people. And I tell you, much I've learned as much from, say, working from top politicians as I have from some of the uncles and aunties in the kopitiams, you know?
1: You know, many readers will come to this book because they're hoping to get some insight into the political workings of Singapore, and they're coming for the juicy stories about politicians. So I wonder if you can share a little bit about the leaders that you've seen in politics that have inspired this book in one way or another.
2: Well, I talk a little bit about, I reference two political leaders in the book. One is SM Lee. I've had the privilege of working in his team from day one when I started politics in 2015. So it's 11 years already, and he was very kind to write the foreword to the book. So I've learned a lot from him because he's an amazing repository of knowledge across different spheres as well. I mean, we may think of him as a political leader, but he's also a musician. He plays the clarinet, very accomplished musician. He speaks a couple of languages. And he also has shown a side that I've been privileged to see, which is a very compassionate and nurturing kind side. I've never once felt, being part of his team, that he would talk down to us even as junior MPs, or he would, you know, have the give the impression that, okay, I'm the Prime Minister, you're just part of my team, do as I tell you. No, never at all. In fact, he gave us so much space to manage our teams on our own, of course, with that guiding hand. So I've been very grateful for that, because you know, different leaders lead differently, and I think we've observed that all of us might have been in situations where there are some leaders who are a little bit more, they want to be micromanagers and they want to control everything. So I've learned that from him. The other person that I think had made a real favourable impression is Chan Chun Sing, our defence minister. So I reference again a story about him in the book, where what always struck me was there was an instance where he had to make a decision about something, and he didn't necessarily meet me to explain it to me in person, but he took the effort to do so. Mm-hmm. And another instance was, you know, after having planned something for me, things didn't quite work out. So, you know, it's okay. But he took the time again to personally apologize, and very sincerely. He didn't have to do that. I mean, if you are in a position as a leader, some might say, okay, it's part and parcel of, right? But I appreciate that he took that, and he does that also with other people as well. So these are two examples of leaders that I've seen who go beyond their ability, their capability, their intelligence, which of course is a benchmark, I would imagine, the minimum, right? The benchmark for someone who's a minister. But there's a very strong human side to them as well. And I've seen that. I've experienced that personally.
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3: These are your news headlines. I'm Joshua Vong. The US and Iran have stepped up attacks on each other, raising fears of a wider conflict in the Middle East. The US military says it carried out a ninth straight night of strikes, while Iran launched fresh attacks on regional targets, including power and desalination plants in Kuwait. The latest violence killed a third U.S. service member in 2 days, bringing the American death toll since the conflict began in late February to 17. The escalating hostilities have fueled fresh concerns over global energy supplies, sending Brent crude surging past $90 a barrel. Spain's 1-0 World Cup victory over Argentina has produced several milestones. It became the first country to hold both the men's and women's World Cup titles at the same time. Its 65-year-old coach, Luis de la Fuente, also became the oldest to win the men's World Cup title, Spain's second after its triumph in 2010. The final was also the first to feature the reigning European and South American champions, with defending champions Argentina becoming the first side to fail to register a single shot on goal in a World Cup final. Moving to home news, a pilot program bringing specialist geriatric care into nursing homes has cut emergency hospital visits and unplanned hospital stays by about a third. Led by Woodlands Hospital, the Thrive program provides specialist care directly to about 300 residents at Runcer at Woodlands Nursing Home. Under the scheme, doctors work closely with nursing home staff to identify health problems early and manage complex conditions before they worsen. Woodlands Hospital is now looking to expand the initiative to more nursing homes in the area. The government is inviting parents to share their views on plans to make social media safer for children. Organised by the Ministry of Digital Development and Information and the Straits Times, a focus group discussion will be held this Saturday at the NTUC Centre on Marina Boulevard. Topics include whether children below 13 should be allowed access to social media platforms and safeguards for older children up to the age of 18. Parents who want to take part can sign up through the Building Child Safe Digital Environments webpage. A 26-year-old woman is assisting the police with investigations for voluntarily causing hurt to a 17-year-old girl on Saturday afternoon. The alleged altercation occurred at Youth Hub Scape during a small-sided football match held as part of World Cup-related events. Both women were players in the match. Police say the teenager was taken conscious to the hospital.
0: Those were your news headlines from the Straits Times. 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
5: There's an accident on Pasir Ris Drive 12 towards Pasir Ris Drive 1 after Pasir Ris Street 72. Avoid lane 1. And a vehicle has broken down on the PIE towards Changi after Paya Lebar Road.
0: If you see anything on the roads that we might have missed, send us a WhatsApp message at 8855-0893. 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
6: Thanks for joining us for the business report. I'm Ryan Huang. Oil prices have climbed to their highest level in more than a month, while Asian stocks are falling after US and Iranian attacks escalated over the weekend. And that compounds a technology-led sell-off that we've been seeing in the past week or so, and that continues to rattle markets. Brent crude up by as much as 3.8% to over $91 a barrel, the highest since June. And this as we see back-and-forth strikes that have expanded beyond military targets. Let's check in now with Vasu Menon. He is the Head of Investment Strategy at OCBC Bank. So how is it affecting the inflation picture? We just got June CPI data that actually dropped 0.4% month on month. And of course, concerns about where energy costs are going. How do you see this play out for the rest of the year?
7: Essentially, the inflation numbers, the latest inflation numbers were quite comforting. I mean, the CPI numbers came in below expected in the US, the PPI numbers came in below expected in US as well. And I think before those numbers, the markets were expecting the Fed to increase interest rates in July, but that's now been pushed off to September, maybe the end of the year, if it even happens at all. Our view is that it probably won't happen. We think that inflation is going to be sticky given what's happening in the Middle East, but we don't think inflation is going to skyrocket, because if you look at the financial market indicators in terms of inflation expectations, they're still fairly well anchored. There isn't a strong case for the Fed to, you know, act aggressively, and we don't see inflation picking up in a significant way.
6: Okay. All right. Talking about picking up, we've got the AI trade in the past week or so starting to go through a bit of a slump. Why are you
8: looking, or how are you seeing this right now? Are you seeing a broader unwinding of the AI trade, or is this a bit of a reality check for what has been quite a good run for tech?
7: I think it's a bit of a reality check. I think, you know, clearly the AI sector is facing quite a number of headwinds, concerns about AI capex returns, concerns about, you know, stretched valuations, you know, and then some degree of fatigue, as you said, because of the huge run-up in semiconductor stocks and, you know, AI stocks year to date. So, you know, it's a bit of a reset. I think, you know, markets are basically saying that, look, I mean, some of these stocks have really run up phenomenally, like some semiconductor stocks have run up, you know, 100% or more than 100%, you know. And so to some degree, we are seeing profit taking. And I think developments in China as well are providing an excuse for investors to be a bit more cautious and perhaps take some money off the table and rotate elsewhere.
8: Yeah, talking about the developments, I believe you're referring to the Chinese startup named Moonshot, which unveiled a model
7: that
8: rivals OpenAI. So lots happening in that space. Are you seeing people rotating to other parts of the AI sector or rotating out of the tech sector?
7: Investors are rotating to other parts of the tech sector. I mean, we are not negative on the semiconductor sector. They've had a very strong run. We continue to remain positive in the sector. We're a bit more cautious on the software sector. But, you know, you are seeing investors rotate out of the names that have been the forefront, the semiconductors, the hyperscalers, towards other segments of the tech sector. But more than that, you're also seeing some money rotate out of the tech sector in general into the non-tech space. Right. And I think what's interesting is if you look at the S&P 500 equal weighted index compared with the S&P technology index, while the technology index has pulled back sharply and the Philadelphia semiconductor index has pulled back sharply, the S&P 500 equal weighted index, which captures both tech and non-tech, is at a record high. OK, so I think there is clearly a pattern where investors are moving some money out of tech into the non-tech space as well. So it's a combination of things playing out, some rotation within tech and some rotation out of tech into the non-tech space.
8: Yeah, talking about tech, this week we've got tech earnings on tap, and this includes the likes of Alphabet. How much is it going to move the needle when you look at how markets are already near record highs?
7: Investors will be watching the earnings very closely. You've got Google announcing earnings, you've got Intel announcing earnings, to mention two names. And I think investors will scrutinize, you know, what Google says about its AI data center spending and whether it will raise its 2027 CapEx guidance, right? So they'll be very closely monitored by the markets. I think as far as Intel is concerned, the focus is going to be on chip sales, market share, and its forward guidance as well. Those things will be closely watched by markets. So forward guidance, actual sales numbers, you know, market share, and guidance in terms of, you know, CapEx going forward, all those things will make an impact in terms of how investors view the AI space and whether this the correction can come to an end and, you know, the rally can regain its footing.
8: We've been in conversation with Vasu Menon, Head of Investment Strategy for OCBC Bank. 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
9: Airbnb's broken promise. Wow. Airbnb once gave travelers something that hotels could never give them. A real home, a human touch, a sense of belonging. And for a time, it delivered on that. It offered cheaper alternatives to hotel rooms, kitchens, and laundries, and things that cut costs for long-term travelers, etc. But is that promise now breaking, or has it been broken? Let's get a little more insight on this topic from Dr. Nat Srinara. He is a lecturer at the EHL Hospitality Business School here in Singapore. Nat, great to have you with us today.
10: Thank you for having me, Glenn. Great to be here.
9: What a topic, you know, like I remember, you know, when Airbnb started not so many years ago and everybody was just going crazy for it. But then, you know, issues started to come up. People were finding cameras hidden in their Airbnbs. You know, the owners were watching them and they didn't know about it. I mean, that was just one example. But why do you think the promise has been broken or is breaking?
10: Well, I mean, if you look at the promise itself, in the past, I mean, where Airbnb first started, it was a way to sort of monetize, you know, your free space, you know, a free room, for example. And it used to be hosted by the actual owners, you know, who were very passionate about hosting their guests from overseas. You know? So it was a way to monetize, but that wasn't the main thing. The main thing was really sharing the local experience and sharing their hospitality. But it's evolved a lot since then, right? So now it's been dominated more by, I would say, property management firms, agents. It's becoming incredibly commercialized. I would liken it more to sort of like an OTA, online travel agency, sort of like, you know, Trip.com, Expedia, and so on, or Booking. But it's more for short-term rentals. Right. So that's the current state of it here in Singapore.
11: How has that change affected the user experience?
10: Yeah. I mean, if you look at it right nowadays, you've got issues with consistency. You've got issues with value as well. Just to give you an example, nowadays the cost of renting one of these per night could cost almost as much as a comparable hotel in the same district or neighborhood, especially when you look at some of the fees, like, for example, cleaning fees. Mm-hmm. And on top of that, you add in chores. So it's nowadays the hosts are expecting the guests to do a set of chores before they leave. Mm-hmm. And still paying for these cleaning fees. So the value itself has actually gone down in a sense compared to, say, paying a little bit more and getting that full service, a full hospitality experience from a hotel.
11: I was surprised recently, as doing research for this interview today, to realize I have not stayed at Airbnb for a long time. The last similar one I stayed at was a VRBO, which is a kind of a similar type thing in Hawaii years ago, and had a great experience with my family. Mm. But I was curious to see that some of these properties are now expecting the people to clean, people to do like all kinds of things. It's not enough just to leave the place in good shape, you know, nothing broken. Mm. But now they actually want people to clean before they leave. Yes. Like what? Like when did that start happening with Airbnb?
10: A couple of years ago, actually.
11: A couple of years ago. How did they get away with that?
10: Well, I mean, it's very much a drive towards efficiency nowadays because of this idea of remote management.
11: Sure.
10: Yeah. So remote management means that I don't have to be on site. Mm. I can basically manage dozens or even hundreds of property from home, for example. And I can hire a third party to maybe come and clean later on.
11: Yeah.
10: Yeah. But in the meantime, you know, I want to make sure that the property, who I may be managing for someone else, is kept relatively original state, if you know what I mean.
11: Yeah.
10: So it's not completely messed up over a night of partying and so on. So that is a expectation, but that's supposed to be covered by the cleaning fees.
11: You would think, right?
10: You would think, yes.
11: I mean, why do you pay a cleaning fee if you're going to clean it yourself?
10: So Airbnb has a policy, or rather as an advisory, to tell the host that if you are going to charge a high cleaning fee, then don't expect the guests to do the cleanup afterwards.
11: it's mind-boggling. Now, of course, you know, like most of us that stay in a place, we don't just leave a whole bunch of trash laying around. We, you know, you put the trash in the trash bin, you know, and maybe you put the dishes in the sink. You might not necessarily wash them, but you put them in the sink and rinse them or whatever.
10: Sure.
11: But, you know, and I guess if you've got guests that are just leaving the place really, really crazy and horribly dirty, then that's another story. Mm. But it just seemed shocking to me that they were forcing, you know, putting that as one of the conditions.
10: I mean, I'm similarly quite surprised that they do such things. But I mean, I guess there is a legitimate reason for that. But what they could do instead, perhaps, is just to give some guidelines to the guests, you know, to say, look, if you break anything, right, if you mess it beyond a certain threshold, then, you know, the cleaning charges will be higher, or maybe you could have sort of like a deposit, you know. So hotels, for example, they do hold deposits. Mm. So I come from hospitality, so I feel that hospitality has a better solution for these kinds of situations.
11: Yeah. We're talking with Dr. Nate Shinara, a lecturer at the EHL Hospitality Business School, of course, the very famous French business school, Swiss business school, hospitality school, and they have a lovely campus here in Singapore. When you look at Airbnb in general, now in Singapore, it's It's highly regulated. It's only supposed to be long-term stays. You know, the original model was stay as long or as short as you want. But then hotels and lobbies and different groups that had interest in this and not having as much competition got involved. And mm-hmm. so places like Singapore now have laws where it's got to be is it a 30-day minimum? There's some minimum stay requirements, right?
10: 7 days.
11: Oh, it's only 7 days.
10: 7 days for short term.
11: Excuse me. Okay. Rentals. I take it back. Yeah, so. I thought it was longer than that.
10: Well, I mean, it depends on the type of property. So for service apartments, for example, 7 days.
11: Yeah. So, sure, you know, you can't just go into town for a business trip for 2 or 3 days and rent these anymore in most cases. Mm-hmm. And is that been a problem with the Airbnb model? Initially, they started, you know, basically like a hotel room mm-hmm. where you could stay a short time. Has that been a problem for Airbnb Inc.? Let's put it that way.
10: Well, I mean, if you're talking about globally, you know, there are still pockets of opportunity. Obviously, certain jurisdictions still allow short-term rentals. Again, depending on the jurisdiction, there might be different stay requirements or nights requirements, okay? And also things like zoning and things like that. So it's not going to be a free-for-all. Here in Singapore, I think Airbnb has pivoted a lot towards working with, budget boutique hotels. Mm. So as you know, this, you know, renting out a residential is no longer, it's never been allowed anyway in Singapore.
11: Yeah.
10: So they are now working legitimately with boutique hotels and more modest accommodations, if you will. But there are some higher end hotels also listing on the platform as well. And that's largely to appeal to this group of people who do use Airbnb. A lot of them use it for larger properties. You know, want to stay a couple of rooms in a villa, for example. Some of them do rent. You go to places like Bali, for example, and Phuket. Yeah. These are very, very popular. Yeah, but they are often managed by professional property management firms, some of whom manage hundreds or even thousands of properties in those islands.
11: Yeah, the... We were just in Andara in Phuket, and that is all suites, all villas,
10: yep.
11: But it is managed by Preferred Hotels, right? So it's very high quality of management of individual units that have been purchased, you know, by their owners.
10: Sure.
11: So that is the kind of model I think sounds like that you're referring to.
10: Yep.
11: You mentioned, you know, you've got boutique hotels, I mean, getting together with the Airbnbs and higher end hotels coming together, getting on the websites. Like, is everything just coming together anymore? I mean, like, you go on the Bonvoy site and you've got, you know, 200 something Marriott properties or more around the world way more than that around 200 in Singapore, basically, or 150 in Singapore. That are related in some way. Where's the differentiation? Where's the segmentation? That, you know, we used to think, you know, for example, the JW Marriott was the pinnacle of the Marriott brand, and then you had, you know, a tier down, and then a low tier at the bottom.
10: Sure.
11: But now there's so much in there. How can consumers get their heads around all the different choices and everyone kind of blending together?
10: Well, if you're talking about the different categories of hospitality, right, at that highest end, you have luxury, which is where you mentioned JW, Ritz-Carlton, St. Regis, and so on.
11: Sure.
10: And then at the step right below that, it's what we call premium, right? So premium is the Marriott's, the Westins, and so on. Mm-hmm. And then there's select. So select is more... slightly more budget, well, between 3 to 4 star, thereabouts. So your courtyards and so on. And then right at the bottom, we have, I wouldn't say right at the bottom, but another category is what we call the long stay.
11: Mm.
10: Right, so the long stay is where you're appealing to a different set of customers, you know, people who travel for work, who are there for a short-term assignment or maybe up to a midterm level assignment. So they need a cost-effective place to stay.
11: Yeah.
10: Some of whom they want hospitality on top of the lodging, right? So they want free, basically included breakfast, they want a pool, they want, you know, gyms and so on. So there's different levels to this, you know, and I think where Airbnb comes in is probably closer to the long stay side and maybe occasional stays. But that's really, again, dependent on the jurisdiction, you know, in some countries, B&B is fine. It's almost encouraged.
11: Yeah. When you look around at the variety of offerings in Singapore, you know, we've seen the prices go up, especially since COVID. And is there still value to be had in Singapore? A lot of, especially the premium and the upper class ones. I mean, you know, $500-$700 a night is not uncommon anymore. You know, and it used to be, you know, let's say pre-COVID, you know, that was maybe half that price, right? So is Singapore pricing itself out of the market? And then, you know, on top of it, if you've got a National Day weekend or an F1 weekend, there's a, what, 20% surcharge, 30% surcharge?
10: It can double.
11: Can double, right?
10: It can double, especially in the Marina Bay area.
11: Yeah. Is Singapore at risk of losing tourism?
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1: Ever wondered what happens behind the scenes of an interview? Well, when Daryl David came by to talk to me about his new book, Leading with Peace, How to Lead and Live with Confidence, Calmness and Centeredness, I couldn't help but ask him other questions. Here's a little extra from the interview.
0: Best of Live Well with Michelle.
1: Okay, Daryl, tell us about the importance. You're clearly a reader. You can tell from this book that, you know, you read widely. And you mentioned you did literature in school.
2: Yes, I did.
1: Okay, so talk to us about the importance of reading in this day and age, because people aren't reading quite the same way. You need a tremendous amount of focus to actually get through a written book. And people are finding their attention fragmented these days. So what do you think about reading as a critical life skill?
2: I think we have to find the time. So I talk about, the book says, Leading with Confidence, Calmness and Centeredness. To be calm and centered, you have to make the effort to do that.
1: Mm.
2: So take the time to read actual books versus scrolling on a screen.
1: Mm.
2: I mean, the research will show that reading books allows your mind to process a certain way that's different from reading off a screen. Of course, there are e-books. I personally like the feel of an actual physical book rather than looking at a screen. Maybe it's an old school kind of thing.
1: Mm-hmm.
2: So I think that if we took the time to take a break from the devices and the doom scrolling, which is all about getting a dopamine hit, right? Take the time from that and sit down and read. Make that conscious effort. It will impact our brains and our minds in very different ways. That's what I'm feeling. I think I won't go into the science too much of it, but the scrolling and the constant moving from screen to screen to screen or whatever, that dopamine hit is something that keeps us going, that we keep going back for again and again and again, like an addict going back for another hit of the drug, right? But if you stop and you read, I think you process things in your mind a very different way, because you're forming images. Your brain is working in a very different way. Again, not to get into the bioscience of it, but that's what I really believe.
1: That's a little extra behind the scenes from my interview with Daryl David, who came by to talk to me about his new book, Leading with Peace. Keep reading. I'm Michelle Martin.
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1: These are your news headlines. I'm Joshua Vong. From today, organizations in Singapore must specifically inform consumers if their personal data will be used to train generative AI models. Previously, organizations could rely on broad privacy notices when using personal data for such purposes. The Personal Data Protection Commission says organizations cannot deny services to consumers who refuse to allow their data to be used for AI training. The new requirement is part of the PDPC guidelines released today that aim to improve transparency and accountability as more businesses adopt AI tools. Singapore's wildlife authorities are investigating the alleged online sale of illegal and endangered tortoises through social media. The NParks board says a TikTok account promoted at least six protected tortoise species and directed buyers to Telegram to arrange deliveries from Malaysia. The account has since been removed for violating TikTok's policy on trading live animals. Authorities warn that illegal wildlife trade threatens conservation efforts and poses a risk to animal welfare and public health. Anyone convicted of illegally importing protected wildlife can be fined and jailed. Meanwhile, 13 people will be charged this week for their alleged involvement in fraudulently registering postpaid SIM cards for a criminal syndicate. Police say they were offered up to $30 for each registered SIM card. If convicted, they could face up to 3 years in jail, a fine of up to $10,000, and 12 strokes of the cane. Moving to world news, Russian forces have struck an international cargo ship in the Black Sea off Ukraine's southern city of Odessa, killing at least five crew members. Eight crew members were rescued, while five others remain missing. The Guinea-Bissau-flagged vessel was carrying corn and a crew of 18, most of them from India and Syria. Ukraine said Russia had stepped up attacks in recent weeks on southern ports that handle much of the country's grain and other critical cargo. And finally, the death toll from last month's powerful back-to-back earthquakes in Venezuela has risen to 5,208. Authorities say 89 more bodies have been recovered, while the number of injured remains at more than 16,700. More than 850 buildings were damaged, including 190 that completely collapsed. Tens of thousands of survivors are still living in temporary shelters as recovery efforts continue, more than 3 weeks after the June 24th quakes devastated the coastal state of La Guaira near the capital Caracas.
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0: Weather.
2: To expect thundery showers over northern, eastern, and western Singapore in the afternoon. Temperatures will hit a high of 34 degrees Celsius and a low cool of 25 degrees Celsius.
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0: Traffic.
2: There's an accident on Pasir Ris Drive 12 after Pasir Ris Street 72, so do avoid lane 1. And I'm also seeing a vehicle breakdown on the PIE towards Tuas after Bedok North Avenue 3.
0: If you see anything on the roads that we might have missed, send us a WhatsApp message at 8855-0893, but only when you're safely parked.
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0: Take a step back and reset with Lin Lee. 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
6: Good afternoon and welcome to a brand new week on Reset. I'm Lin Lee. What a way to start on Monday, huh? The World Cup has its new champions. Spain lifted the trophy after beating Argentina in the final at 3 o'clock this morning, that is. Whether you stayed up for the match, woke up early to catch it, or watched the highlights over breakfast, I hope the excitement of that final gives you just enough energy to make it to the end of today. One of the biggest global sporting events in recent years has come to an end for football fans. This week might feel just a little quieter than the past month, but there's plenty happening right here on Money FM 89.3. So coming up in just a few moments on Viewpoint, I'll be speaking to Gary Ng, senior economist at Natixis, about China's push to expand the global reach of its AI models. Is this now about much more than technology? What could it mean for the global balance of economic influence? And where does Singapore fit into an increasingly competitive AI landscape? Then at 2 o'clock, it's AI and Me, Eye on AI. As more people choose to age in place, AI is becoming part of that conversation around elder care. We'll explore whether AI can give families greater peace of mind without taking away independence, and where the line lies between support and surveillance. Let's reset and get the week started.
0: Same story, different lens. Viewpoint, where perspectives shift. 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
6: All right, when we think about the AI race, we tend to think about breakthroughs. Who built the smartest model? Who is developing the fastest chips? Who reaches the next innovation first? But what if that's no longer the real competition? China has been making a concerted push to expand the global use of its AI models. At the recent World AI Conference, President Xi Jinping called for greater international cooperation on AI, even as Chinese companies continue releasing increasingly capable open source models. So, is China trying to win the AI race in a different way? Is the bigger prize no longer about building the best AI, but becoming the platform the rest of the world builds on? Joining me now is Gary Ng, senior economist at Natixis. Gary, great to speak with you again.
7: Hello. Hi, everyone.
6: Gary, many people still see AI as a tech race, technology race. But when you look at China's recent moves, do you think this has become something bigger, perhaps an economic and strategic competition?
7: Well, yes, indeed, it is more than only one sector that China wants to export to the rest of the world, as in what happened in the past 20 to 30 years. And it is really about this interconnection between what is going on in the economy, plus setting the AI standard together with geopolitical influence. And if we talk a little bit about the economic perspective first, and definitely one of the core policy goals in China is to boost productivity, it is no longer only about the GDP growth target. So this is why linking this whole investment in energy, AI infrastructure, China will invest 2 trillion yuan, which is around 300 USD billion in data centers by 2028. There's also further push on semiconductor chip making, and also a range of downstream applications that we can imagine in China. So this is basically this full new supply chain that can help China to transform its economy, plus to expand the global influence and really setting the standard of a new sector that no country can really avoid, setting what will happen in the governance in the future. And increasingly, if more countries rely on China more, that can also be the geopolitical elements from this perspective.
6: Very interesting, because what you're describing is something much broader. We always think of, you know, the winner as the one that simply built the most advanced model. But success also depends on whether your technology becomes the one everyone else chooses to build on, right? So let's unpack that. Suppose businesses, developers, and governments increasingly built applications using Chinese AI models. Why is that economically valuable for China? Where does the long-term advantage come from?
7: Well, I would say that when companies think of which solutions to use, and nowadays there's always two concerns. One concern is always there, which is about cost, because it's simply cheaper. So in this case, China is able to offer maybe not the best solution in terms of the computing power or the capability, but it is the most financially viable solution for most businesses. And second, increasingly, we may see restriction in certain models in the future, and especially if you look at what happened in the US. Well, obviously, most part of the world will still be able to access the US model, but not always the most advanced one. So this is why China's approach in the more open weight approach, like a better prices, or still quite rapid improvement in the model. Plus the availability for companies to localize their models, all of these are basically the advantage that China can offer as an alternative to the US solutions, which is of course more premium, much better in performance, but at the end of the day, cost also matter.
6: And if you could help our listeners understand this better, is there a historical example that helps explain this? Have we seen this sort of competition before in other industries?
7: Well, I would say that it pretty much happened a lot in history already. But of course, nowadays we talk about AI, which seems to be a bit less tangible. It's not something that you can touch very easily. But if you look at what happened in the past, for example, back in the 2000s, when China entered the World Trade Organization, China has been trying to produce different goods, maybe at a cheaper cost, not the best quality. But the world pretty much also want to accept it because it's simply the most financially viable solution for some companies. And gradually, China also increases the quality of those products and compete with the rest of the world. You can think of lately, maybe the automobile sector. This is a very clear example. So I guess this also draw implication for the future is that, well, on the one hand, you have all this very premium AI models from the US, which will charge you more based on your usage. On the other hand, you also have this cheaper model from China, which can somehow kind of fill the gap between the two market and for people to choose. So I would say that it's healthy probably to see the competition. At least the world may eventually can pay a lower price for AI, but right now we are facing basically two ecosystems here.
6: Okay. As you mentioned, China has previously become globally dominant through other industries, manufacturing, solar panels, making EVs as well. Do you see AI as another chapter in the same economic strategy, or is it different this time?
7: Well, I would say that China will probably try to do the same thing with AI, but it's just this time around compared to, again, a long time ago, 30 years ago, China may be starting from industry with a lot of low bases, which may not be the most advanced one. But right now, if you look at other sectors like EVs, battery, China has indeed been investing a lot more in research and development. So I guess this really marks a very big difference compared to the past. So this time around, this also explains why China is able to compete with the US in really offering the world this full-fledged supply chain, all the way from the upstream in energy, AI infrastructure, towards all the way downstream in the models and application. So I do think that this time it won't be different in the way that China wants to expand its export influences and also business opportunities to the world. It can actually come from an even stronger foothold.
6: Wow. And how does China's approach compare with the US's? Would it be fair to say the US continues to focus on frontier innovation while China is increasingly focused on widespread adoption? Or is that simply too simplistic?
7: Well, I think it's a good starting point. And of course, we all know that AI is a very complex industry. I guess it's also fair to say no one 100% really sure about exactly what will happen in the next 20 years. But it's very clear that the US is really investing massively. If you look at the investment of the hyperscalers compared to what happened in, let's say, China, Europe, or maybe other countries as well, the gap is simply very different. So the US is basically banking on this advanced model, the ability and the basically the incentives for companies to really buy into the service based on the computing power. And on the other hand, if companies adopt the China model, yes, it may be cheaper. There's maybe more flexibility in for companies to host their own data and compute them. But you also need to take care of, you know, other problems, like are there enough energy? What's the electricity price in the home country? So all of this, I would say that no solutions are perfect. And most countries will probably try to walk in a way between the two big grand ecosystem to basically find its best way.
6: What does this mean for investors? If China succeeds in building a larger AI ecosystem, where do you think the economic value is most likely to, I suppose, accrue?
7: Well, I would say that a lot of the capital and also valuation nowadays are very focused on the US related supply chain, and then it's easy to justify, right? Like companies are trying to build their own an ecosystem in really luring the customer in. There has been stronger sign that companies can earn money, monetize from that, and that has also has a spillover towards other market like Korea, Taiwan in terms of the hardware. So what has been undervalued is really about the ability of the Chinese AI model in the ecosystem. And of course, the DeepSeek moment was a big game changer. But after that, the market hasn't been really very focused on that. So what will happen, or what is important in the future, is that whether China can really successfully narrow the gap with the US and possibly gain higher market share globally for their own companies to earn money, increase profitability. To me, this will be the biggest point to see whether there can be a rebound in the China's AI solution. And of course, for the rest of the world, it also means that, well, if there's a cheaper option coming out from China, then whether that can create shock to some of the other sectors like software, it is also something that is worth looking at.
6: Now, let's bring this closer to where we are in Singapore. Singapore has close economic ties with both China and the United States. If these two AI ecosystems continue evolving, what could this...
7: And of course, for the rest of the world, it also means that, well...

0: Singapore very dependent on the US on security and technology, but at the same time, China is also a big investor and also a partner in financing. But in ASEAN, Singapore is also a very important cloud and data center hub and a regional headquarters for many foreign companies as well. So what it means that is that Singapore will need to project itself as a trusted partner, which is a middle ground between the two ecosystems, so that companies can have a certainty in what to expect when they invest in Singapore, and also about the access to AI, etc. Then we all know that there's a lot of disagreement between the US and China, but not all the countries can really fully side with one side. So how Singapore can actually help in creating this global standard as the middle ground, I think it is a very, very important role that it can play. But of course, at the same time, it will need to be quite careful about the chip access, whether there will be certain export control that a certain computing power cannot be used by, for example, in this case, Chinese companies, or how to handle the storage of data and processing it. I guess these are all the challenges that Singapore will need to look at. And when, you know, during this massive AI boom around the world, which is often complicated by geopolitics.
1: You know, I'm just thinking Singapore's ability to work comfortably with both ecosystems could actually become a competitive advantage. But do you think China is really competing for the US and Europe, or is the bigger opportunity emerging markets that are still building their AI capabilities?
0: Well, I would say that China would try to do both. And obviously, if you look at the amount of investment, if you look at developed market, it will be way easier to capture those market, because companies are generally willing to pay a bit more for maybe more data usage, higher computing power, versus the profit margin in emerging market, which tends to be a bit lower. So the natural case is that China will try to target both market. I don't think China will want to choose between them. But this is pretty much also quite obvious if you look at other exporting sector that China has been trying to push. That's not really like a choice that it wants to focus on a specific segment, but it will maybe try to create a different products, try to cater different markets.
1: Okay, over the next few years, Gary, what will you be watching most closely? What would convince you that China's strategy is succeeding?
0: Well, I would look at first the domestic ability of the models and the adoption versus the US. And we all know that one advantage that China really has is that if you want to train a massive AI model, you need data. And China is an economy with a massive manufacturing sector and also services. So this provides the groundwork that, or the natural ingredient that China is able to develop its own model, which can be competitive to the US, at least in terms of cost. So this is like a rare advantage that no one can really very easily replicate, and not even India to that extent. So I would say that that will be core. And second, when we look at the competition between the US and China overseas, how companies adopt to these two ecosystems, whether China would be able to gain a higher market share, which is pretty much a tug of war between cost and the quality, which is from the US model side, I guess this will be another important point to look at. And lastly, whether China's rapid expansion in AI may eventually drive down prices, which can basically affect some of the other hardware or other AI companies' revenue in the longer run. This will also be one of the important points to look at as well, which also means that from the US side, the companies will need to create something that is really hard to be replaced, that consumers are willing to pay in order to justify that premium.
1: Okay, before we let you go, I'd like to get your thoughts on this. What do you think could derail China's strategy? What do you think poses the biggest risk to China's strategy succeeding?
0: Yes, we have mentioned that, China pretty much has a quite nice ecosystem to start with. It seems to be proceeding quite well. But what can actually affect this is really about a lot of this open weight model is pretty much quite public. Of course, Chinese companies still keep part of their own intellectual property, but it's

0: very easy for other countries, for example, like the US, which have much stronger ability in making chips with basically a much faster training type of the speed in terms of developing a much more advanced model, to try to repeat or learn from what China is doing and just multiply it by 10 times with the current ability. So people always want more. And I guess at this stage, AI is pretty much developing from a very low base. So whether that gap between China and the US can really be sustained in the current way, or will that really widen further and US will be the ultimate winner? I guess this is one of the major risks that China will be facing. And especially if you look at the chip making sector right now, China may be making some progress, but it's also not in the same efficiency and quality for sure at this stage.
1: Gary, fascinating discussion here. Perhaps the biggest takeaway is that the future of AI may not be decided solely by who builds the smartest technology, but by whose technology the world ultimately chooses to use and build on. Gary Ng, thank you very much for your views today.
0: Thank you very much.
1: He is Gary Ng, Senior Economist for Asia Pacific at Natixis. Thank you very much. This is Viewpoint. 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
1: These are your news headlines. I'm Ahmad Akhtar. Acting Minister in charge of Muslim Affairs, Faisal Ibrahim, has announced his resignation from political office over what he described as a lapse of judgment in his interactions with a woman from the public. In a statement, Professor Faisal said there was no physical relationship and that he had not intended for the interactions to develop into one. But he acknowledged that he had failed to establish clearer boundaries at an earlier stage. Professor Faisal has also resigned as an MP and from the PAP. Prime Minister Lawrence Wong said the matter first came to his attention about a month ago after his office received an email from the woman. Police later investigated harassment allegations made by both parties but found no criminal offence had been committed. Senior Minister of State Zaki Mohamed will take over the Muslim Affairs portfolio. Singapore's wildlife authorities are investigating the alleged online sale of illegal and endangered tortoises through social media. The NParks board says a TikTok account promoted at least 6 protected tortoise species and directed buyers to Telegram to arrange deliveries from Malaysia. The account has since been removed for violating TikTok's policy on trading live animals. Authorities warn that illegal wildlife trade threatens conservation efforts and poses risks to animal welfare and public health. Anyone convicted of illegally importing protected wildlife can be fined and jailed. Meanwhile, 13 people will be charged this week for their alleged involvement in fraudulently registering postpaid SIM cards for a criminal syndicate. Police say they were offered up to $30 for each registered SIM card. If convicted, they face up to 3 years in jail, a fine of up to $10,000 and 12 strokes of the cane. Russian forces have struck an international cargo ship in the Black Sea off Ukraine's southern city of Odessa, killing at least 5 crew members. 8 crew members were rescued while 5 remain missing. The Guinea-Bissau-flagged vessel was carrying corn and a crew of 18, most of them from India and Syria. Ukraine said Russia has stepped up attacks in recent weeks on southern ports that handle much of the country's grain and other critical cargo. The death toll from last month's powerful back-to-back earthquakes in Venezuela has risen to 5,208. Authorities say 89 more bodies have been recovered, while the number of injured remains at more than 16,700. More than 850 buildings were damaged, including 190 that completely collapsed. Tens of thousands of survivors are still living in temporary shelters as recovery efforts continue more than 3 weeks after the June 24th quakes devastated the coastal state of La Guaira near the capital Caracas.
0: Those were your news headlines from The Straits Times. 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
2: It's a brand new week. It's Monday, the 20th of July.
0: Traffic.
2: There's a vehicle breakdown on the SLE towards the CTE after Lentor Avenue. And I'm also seeing heavy traffic on the BKE towards Woodlands between Woodlands Road and Woodlands Avenue 3. And there's also roadworks on the AYE towards Tuas after Tuas West Road, so to avoid Lane 5 there.
0: If you see anything on the roads that we might have missed, send us a WhatsApp message at 8855-0893, but only when you're safely parked. 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
3: Good afternoon, and you're tuning in to the Business Report with me, Chua Tian Tian, as we take you through the latest moves and views in the world of business and finance as you head into the second half of your workday. Now, this hour, we'll discuss how Brent crude climbed 3% to cross $90 a barrel for the first time in more than a month as the U.S. military started a 9th straight day of attacks against Iran. And that's before turning the attention to SGX-listed Singapore Airlines and upcoming U.S. tech earnings with reports due from the big players Alphabet, Intel, and Tesla this week. And who better to join me today than David Koo, co-founder of The Smart Investor. Mr. Koo, welcome.
4: Thank you so much, Tian Tian. I'm looking forward to this interview.
3: Me too. And let's start with global news this time around, Mr. Koo. Brent crude climbed 3% to cross $90 a barrel for the first time in more than a month. Now, this as the U.S. military started a 9th straight day of attacks against Iran, which in turn struck targets across the region. How concerned are you about this, and what are the levels to watch for oil then?
4: I am a little concerned, and I think anybody who is not concerned is not really paying attention, simply because it wasn't that long ago, Tian, when we were talking about oil prices, when it was around sort of $70 a barrel, and we said, oh, you know, it could probably sort of fall to about $60 a barrel, but that could be the limit. Lo and behold, we're back up at $90 a barrel now. And I think what we should be worried about is that previously, when oil prices were more or less under some kind of control, it was because of all of these floating tankers around the place that held a lot of oil that many countries could draw on. But those are fast disappearing. And so consequently, I think as we head in towards the winter season, that is going to be a problem, I think, for many countries, particularly in the West, when they suddenly find their fuel bills are rising. I know they're talking about heat waves at the moment over in Europe, but it won't be long before autumn sets in and then winter, and then there'll be problems, Tian.
3: I see. Any guess on the levels to watch, or would that be crystal ball question?
4: Well, the crystal ball question is ultimately oil depends on supply and demand. And if demand is reduced for whatever reason, then we may find oil prices sort of capped at around sort of $90 a barrel. But if demand is considerable, then we could actually sort of find that the amount of supply coming out from the Strait of Hormuz is not sufficient to satisfy that demand. And then we could see prices rise towards $100 a barrel.
3: And back home, Mr. Kuo, let's set our sights on Singapore Airlines. The national carrier defended its investment in Air India on Friday in response to the SIAS, the Securities Investors Association Singapore, and that's before its annual general meeting on the 24th of July. Now, as SIA said the move allows the group to access growth opportunities which cannot be fully realized via a single hub model where flights connect through only one airport. What's your read on the flag carrier's comments then?
4: Well, you know, I'm not entirely surprised. Singapore Airlines wants to expand, and it had that operation in India, Vistara, which was folded into Air India. Consequently, it increased its stake in Air India to about 25.1%. The other 75% is being held by Tata. And so that's a huge conglomerate. Singapore Airlines is right to try and expand its operation, but it really depends on how patient investors are going to be. I mean, this AGM is going to be very lively because many investors are going to say, we were doing so well. Why did you suddenly sort of decide that you want to pump more money into Air India that is losing money? And as a traveler myself, I was going to say global traveler, but as a traveler myself, I generally have a look at airlines and I think, you know, which are the ones that I would like to fly. I have a look at Air India and I find the prices are very, very reasonable. But then I have a look at things like their customer service is not great. And as a result of that, and somebody who has a choice, I push Air India to one side. And I think really what Singapore Airlines needs to do is to say to Air India, you need to up your game. If you are going to attract passengers like David here, then you need to up your game because otherwise he's not going to fly with you. And it depends how much clout Singapore Airlines has with Air India and whether that 25% stake is going to be sufficient for it to try and engineer this turnaround at Air India. It's going to be a long game and it really depends on how patient Singapore Airline investors, shareholders are going to be.
3: I see. Well, another counter to watch for today, Mr. Kuo, besides SIA, is Far East Orchard, because the Singapore Court of Appeal on Friday ruled that an equitable rescission claim against Far East Orchard's associated company, Vice Opus, or FEOPUS, will proceed to trial. And I understand there are six remaining claimants seeking the return of over 20.2 million Sing dollars or alternative damages. But Vice Orchard said that its 20% effective interest limits its financial exposure to a non-material level. Again, any thoughts?
4: Yeah, well, as far as Far East Orchard is concerned, life carries on. Yeah. And it is continuing with its hospitality. It's continuing with its purpose-built student accommodations over in the UK. So as far as Orchard is concerned, it's not a big deal. But I think where the big deal is with regard to these people who are claiming that they want some of their money back from their sale and purchase of properties is in SBF, Singapore Business Federation building, which is over in Robinson Road. Yeah. I presume what's happened is that as far as the sale and purchase agreement is concerned, they sold their properties to Far East Orchard, and the property prices have gone up, and they're saying, oh, you know, they're crying foul and they want their money back. But as far as the sale and purchase agreements are concerned, it is a legally binding contract, and people are supposed to do their due diligence when they are going to be selling their properties to a willing buyer. They are a willing seller, and it really is up to the court to decide whether or not they have any claim on Far East Opus to get some of their money back. I don't think they have, quite frankly, but this is something that the courts will need to decide to intend. But as far as investors in Far East Orchard are concerned, it's only a minor problem in the background somewhere. An FEO, Far East Orchard, will just carry on doing business as they normally do. So a bit of a storm in a teacup, I think, Tian Tian.
3: Yeah, and as we continue to set our sights on Far East Opus, before we let you go, Mr. Guo, Chinese AI firm Moonshot said it had a new open weight model called Kimi K3 that it says delivers performance approaching Anthropic's Frontier Fable model. Now, this raises the stakes for this week's rush of profit results. We've got earnings from Alphabet, Intel, and Tesla. What are you expecting where earnings are concerned?
4: Well, as far as Moonshot is concerned, it was always going to happen, wasn't it, Tian Tian? I mean, these Chinese AI companies are very smart. They're very clever. And the founder of Moonshot was educated over in the US, and he worked for some of the tech companies in the US also. So he's developed this this platform that is capable of competing with the best over in the US. So what they're trying to do is to undercut in terms of prices are concerned. So it is really up to the Americans now to try and up their game somehow, if they can. Mm-hmm. And it's going to put pressure on them, because prices are everything. And if people can actually buy a service cheaper from one of the Chinese developers, why would you want to go to America? And so that could put some pressure on those American AI developers in terms of expanding their model, buying more chips, increasing their large language models, increasing their ability to satisfy customers. And we have a fight on our hands, Tian Tian, and it's not going to be a pleasant fight. There's going to be a heavyweight bout between these two people, just like it was between Argentina and Spain in the World Cup.
3: I see. Lots to watch indeed. And thanks so much for joining us for today, Mr. Guo. Once again, that was David Guo, co-founder of The Smart Investor. And that's your business report this hour. I'm Chua Tian Tian.
0: 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The Business Report with Ryan Wong and Chua Tian Tian. 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Take a step back and reset with Lin Lee. A clear look at the stories shaping Singapore and the world, from current affairs to business and industry. Through sharp conversations and fresh perspectives, understand what's driving change. 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
5: Welcome back to Reset. Up next, should you buy Apple ahead of its investor update? Are big tech earnings about to reshape market expectations? And is China's AI challenger Moonshot on track to become the next blockbuster IPO? Michelle Martin also looks at Samsung Biologics' latest mega deal, what Spain's World Cup victory could mean for its economy, and whether the Drake curse has struck again. And if you haven't caught The Odyssey, which opened over the weekend, listen up as Michelle explains why Christopher Nolan's latest epic is already making box office history.
0: Best of Live Well with Michelle.
6: And good luck. If you would like a copy of the book by Daryl David, Leading with Peace, I have a signed copy and I thought, why don't I give it away to you? All you have to do is follow me on Instagram. I'm at Michelle Martin Radio. Then send me a message as to why you should walk away a winner All right, good luck. In the meantime, let's have a look at what's happening in the world. Spain deservedly won a desperately disappointing World Cup final as Ferran Torres' extra time strike finally broke the resistance of 10-man Argentina. Was it a snooze fest for you? I don't know. A lot of people seem to think so. All right, it's time for Market View. It's another pivotal week for markets, with two of Wall Street's biggest names, Alphabet and Tesla, set to report earnings. Investors are going to be watching not just for profits, but also clues on AI spending and advertising demand, EV sales. You know, there's a lot that people are going to be looking out for. So I have your earnings playbook for you as we look at the big companies that are reporting this week. Alphabet, Tesla, yes, they are among the 77 S&P 500 companies that are scheduled to post second quarter earnings. Investors will also have a look at IBM's quarterly numbers after IBM posted preliminary figures that sent IBM stock plunging. Plunging, that was difficult to watch. The reports follow a pretty tough week on Wall Street. Major stock benchmarks dragged lower by the decline in semiconductors. What a sell-off there. And simmering tensions between Iran and the U.S. that continue to boil over. On Tuesday, General Motors will report. On Wednesday, CME Group. IBM will report earnings after the closing bell on Wednesday. There'll be that conference call to look out for at 5 p.m. U.S. time as well. Tesla set to report earnings after Wednesday's market close. There's a call for between analysts and leadership that's slotted for 5:30 p.m. We're going to be watching for Tesla, the strength of Q2 volume in China and Europe, to sort of validate the unique value proposition of Tesla vehicles and whether underproduction has helped cash flow for Tesla in Q2, but also the low implied Cybercab output. This according to Philip Hoshui, who is a Jefferies analyst. The low Cybercab output from Tesla also suggests more delays in ramping up robotaxis. What we know from history is that Tesla shares have fallen after three of Tesla's last four earnings releases, including that 8.2% drop after the second quarter 2025 results. Alphabet set to report earnings Wednesday after the markets close as well. Last quarter, Google raised its CapEx guidance for the year to as high as $190 billion. And this quarter, the tech giant is expected to report earnings and revenue growth of more than 20%. What to watch out for? Whether investors have come to expect that Google's Gemini models will remain highly competitive with competition from OpenAI and Anthropic. So anticipate investors being concerned if Google were unable to deliver a next-gen model with similar levels of intelligence to OpenAI and Anthropic. History shows that Alphabet's earnings have topped expectations for 13 straight quarters, and the stock, according to data from CNBC, averages a 1.3% advance on days that the company posts results. Intel is set to report earnings on Thursday. What to watch out for? Well, there are expectations that Intel's second quarter results will be strong, although the outlook for the second half of the year seems murkier, according to Susquehanna's Christopher Rowland, who in a note to clients said PC builds are expected to be significantly weaker than seasonal, driven by worsening memory dynamics. History shows that Intel beats earnings expectations 77% of the time, but the stock averages a 1.3% decline on earnings days. So there you have it, the earnings playbooks for you for the week ahead. All right, time now for a broker's take, shall we? Have a look at Apple. Apple shares have reached another all-time high, but HSBC believes the stock still has further room to climb. The bank points to Apple's growing AI ecosystem, resilient services business, and a loyal customer base as reasons that the company could continue delivering earnings growth. The optimism comes despite Apple's premium valuation, suggesting that investors remain willing to pay for quality companies with strong cash flows and expanding AI capabilities. The question is now whether Apple can continue justifying that premium as competition in AI intensifies. All right, let's move to up or down, and we're going to start with the Chinese AI startup Moonshot, which is reportedly planning an initial public offering within the next 6 months after making what's been described as a major AI breakthrough. The company has emerged as one of China's most closely watched AI firms, reflecting Beijing's determination to build globally competitive AI champs. This IPO could be another sign that investor enthusiasm for AI remains strong on both sides of the Pacific. So all eyes on Moonshot AI. The company has distributed a shareholder resolution to its investors seeking their blessing on a Hong Kong listing, and it's wrapping up a fundraising round that may value the startup at more than $30 billion. They are a Chinese AI pioneer, and the startup has judged that the time is right after annual recurring revenue hit $300 million in June. So Moonshot has been preparing to pull the trigger on its debut before the release of Kimi K3. That is a more advanced open-weight model that it said outperforms all rivals except for Anthropic's Claude's Fable 5 and OpenAI's GPT 5.6 in terms of overall capability. But demand for Kimi's K3 has surged so much in recent time that Moonshot has temporarily paused new subscriptions with the goal of prioritizing compute for current members. People have been impressed by Kimi K3's capability, its size for an open weight model. Its parameters are large enough for users to download and customize. An IPO for Moonshot would mark a milestone for this startup. It was founded back in 2023 by a former Tsinghua University professor, Yang Jilin, who previously worked at Meta Platforms and Alphabet Inc.'s Google. The startup is called The Dark Side of the Moon in Chinese, after Yang's favorite musical album from Pink Floyd. So it's a Beijing-based startup, and it started considering a listing in Hong Kong earlier this year. So this is certainly something to look out for. Since its inception, the company has operated in the shadow of better-known names like DeepSeek, but perhaps this Moonshot will skyrocket it to greater visibility. It is racing towards markets, Moonshot, as Beijing, if you take a step back and look at what the country is doing, China is stepping up support for domestic AI development. President Xi Jinping in China has hailed China's advances in low-cost AI while calling for a more global, open technological order. So it's an up for Moonshot from me. Next, let's look at Samsung Biologics, which has secured another major manufacturing agreement with Switzerland's Polypeptide Group. This is a deal that strengthens Samsung's position as one of the world's leading contract drug manufacturers, benefiting from rising demand for outsourced pharmaceutical production. It's another example of healthcare and biotechnology remaining attractive long-term growth sectors alongside AI. So Samsung Biologics has made this 1.46 billion Swiss franc bid for Polypeptide Group. With this acquisition, the company will expand its pipeline into peptide therapeutics, and it aims to tap into the booming weight loss drug market. The South Korean biologics drug maker Samsung Biologics expects to complete the deal by the end of the year. That's an up for me. The World Cup, do you get an up or do you get a down? Well, Spain's World Cup victory is certainly worth celebrating, but not every dollar is going to stay with the team, you know. The champs received $50 million in prize money, although tax authorities, including the U.S. Internal Revenue Service for income connected to the tournament, will also receive a share depending on how the payments are structured. Meanwhile, the internet is once again talking about the Drake curse. Drake reportedly lost another $1.5 million after backing the wrong team in the World Cup final. And this adds yet another chapter to Drake's long history of high-profile losing sport bets. You might want to hedge against Drake during the next World Cup. In the meantime, in the last word, Christopher Nolan has another blockbuster on his hands. The Odyssey opened with an impressive $125 million at the global box office. This reinforces Nolan's reputation as one of the few directors who can consistently draw audiences into cinemas for original large-scale filmmaking. This is also another reminder that despite streaming's rise, premium cinematic experiences continues to attract moviegoers, even as the content remains compelling. So there you have it. I'm going to give Christopher Nolan the last word. I'm going to watch The Odyssey this weekend. I hope it's good. The World Cup, did you watch it? I think it's just interesting that the IRS is going to get a cut of Spain's win of $50 million. And in Up or Down, Moonshot gets an up for me. So does Samsung Biologics, which is, by the way, a publicly listed subsidiary of the Samsung Group. And in Broker's Take, we looked at Apple hitting a record high, but HSBC still believes that Apple has room to run. Let me tell you a little bit more about this. Even after it hit an all-time high this week because of its AI push and new product launches, HSBC believes that Apple has more room to run. So the investment bank has upgraded the AI name from buy to hold and hiked its price target on shares to $366 from $260, suggesting a 10% upside. If you take a look at how shares of Apple have done this year, it's up 23% year to date, and the company has really moved to capitalize on the AI boom. It's hit this week an all-time high of $334. So there you have it. That's Market View. Thank you so much for your company. Remember, we're giving away that sauna bathhouse experience voucher worth $158. All you have to do is tell me the name of Daryl David's new book, 8855-0893. I'm waiting for your responses.
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5: It's Lin Lee with you this afternoon. News is coming up at 2 p.m. And if you've just joined us earlier on Viewpoint, Hong Kong-based economist Gary Ng explained why China's AI ambitions are about much more than technology. They're also about global influence. Up next, after the news, it's AI and Me, Eye on AI, where we explore how AI could help more people age in place while balancing independence with peace of mind. 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
1: These are your news headlines. I'm Imad Akhtar. Acting Minister in charge of Muslim Affairs, Faisal Ibrahim, has announced his resignation from political office over what he described as a lapse of judgment in his interactions with a woman from the public. In a statement, Professor Faisal said there was no physical relationship and that he had not intended for the interactions to develop into one. But he acknowledged that he had failed to establish clearer boundaries at an earlier stage. He said it was right to step away from politics and devote his attention to his family. Professor Faisal has also resigned as an MP for Marine Parade Braddell Heights GRC and from the PAP. Senior Minister of State Zaki Mohammed will take over the Muslim Affairs portfolio. Meanwhile, in a letter accepting Professor Faisal's resignation, Prime Minister Lawrence Wong said the former minister's conduct had fallen short of the standards expected of a political office holder. Mr. Wong said he was saddened that Professor Faisal was leaving politics under those circumstances, but appreciated his decision to take responsibility. He also thanked him for his 20 years of public service, including the past year as acting minister in charge of Muslim affairs, and wished him and his family well. In a separate statement, Mr. Wong said the matter first came to his attention about a month ago. It was subsequently referred to the police, who found that no criminal offence had been committed by either party. Two Indian tourists have been jailed and charged over the theft of a diamond worth nearly $200,000 from a jewellery store in Chinatown. 41-year-old Mangrolia Manoj Kumar Kurjibai was sentenced to more than 2 years in jail after pleading guilty to theft. His accomplice's case is still before the courts. Prosecutors say the pair had a fake diamond made in India to look identical to the real one, then secretly swapped the fake for the genuine stone before walking out of the shop. They were arrested at Changi Airport just hours later as they tried to fly home. Police in India have blocked a planned march on Parliament by supporters of the youth-led cockroach movement. The movement gained momentum after activist Sonam Wangchuk was taken to hospital following a hunger strike. It began in May after exam paper leaks affected millions of students. Supporters are demanding the resignation of Education Minister Dharmendra Pradhan. The campaign has since grown into a wider protest over youth unemployment, exam paper leaks, and government accountability. And finally, a new museum celebrating Peranakan heritage is set to open in Kuala Lumpur this September. The Peranakan and Straits Chinese Museum is housed in a restored 115-year-old heritage building on Jalan Ampang that once served as the Teochew Association's headquarters. Its collection includes furniture, porcelain, rare publications, and other cultural artifacts, mainly uncovered during the building's restoration. The museum will also host workshops and demonstrations of traditional crafts. Organizers hope the museum will become a center for preserving and promoting Peranakan culture.
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0: Weather.
2: To expect thundery showers over northern, eastern, and western Singapore in the afternoon. Temperatures will hit a high of 34 degrees Celsius and a low cool of 25 degrees Celsius.
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0: Traffic.
2: There's a vehicle breakdown on the TPE towards the SLE after the CTE, and I'm also seeing roadworks on the ECP towards City after the PIE, and still on the ECP there's roadworks towards Changi after Marine Parade, so to avoid lane one there.
0: If you see anything on the roads that we might have missed, send us a WhatsApp message at 8855-0893, but only when you're safely parked.
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0: Take a step back and reset with Lin Lee. 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
7: Good afternoon and welcome to Reset. I'm Lin Lee. Well, it's Monday, and if you're an Argentina supporter after this morning's World Cup final, perhaps the Monday blues are feeling a little more real today. But if you're just joining us earlier on Viewpoint, Gary Ng, Hong Kong-based senior economist at Natixis, explained why China's AI ambitions are about much more than building better technology. They're also about expanding influence through global adoption. If you missed that conversation, not to worry, we'll bring you the highlights just after 3 o'clock this afternoon. Now, before we get there, it's time for AI and Me, Eye on AI. As more people choose to age in place, artificial intelligence is becoming part of elder care. Can it give families greater peace of mind without taking away independence? And where do we draw the line between support and surveillance? That's next on Reset. Stay tuned.
0: It's not the future. It's already here. AI and Me, making sense of artificial intelligence in real life.
7: Most of us know what an elder care emergency looks like. A fall, a fainting spell, a fire. But when it comes to our aging parents, it's not always the emergencies that we would worry about most. Sometimes it's simply not knowing what's happening in between. As more Singaporeans choose to age in place, many families are trying to balance peace of mind with preserving their parents' independence. Increasingly, AI is becoming part of that equation. But what changes when AI becomes part of caregiving? Joining me today is Ivan Mun, founder of health tech company Hello Elo. Hello Elo develops AI-powered home monitoring systems. Ivan, welcome to the show.
8: Thanks, Lin Lee.
7: Now, Evan, before we talk about AI, I'd actually like to talk about why you started Hello Elo. I understand that your grandmother played a big part in that story. Can you tell us about her?
8: Well, it wasn't really my grandma. It was my aunt, my mom's sister.
7: Okay.
8: So, you know, largely she was an independent woman. Back in 2023, she was 75, and she used to live on her own. So I was always there for her, you know, handyman needs, repair needs, whenever she needs the lights to be fixed, her fan to be changed, or even facing a problem with her cable TV. So I'm always the go-to guy for her. Mm-hmm. And what happened back in 2023 was she suddenly became hospitalized for 4 weeks. Mm. And on the fourth week when she was discharged, that morning I was busy at work, so my brother sent her back home. And in the afternoon, what happened was that my mom gave me a call and she's like, "Hey, Ivan, are you free right now? Because your aunt seems like she's in a bit of a discomfort. Can you go and visit her?" Mm-hmm. And at that point in time, I was busy. You know, we just find reasons not to be there. And I told my mom, "I'm busy right now. Can I go to see her before dinner?" And my mom didn't sound urgent. And she said, "Okay." And so what happened was that just before dinner, as I was driving down to her place, I gave my aunt a call, you know, and she picked it up. And I was like, "Hey, Ma, auntie, I'm on the way down now. How are you feeling?" And at the point she picked up my call, she called my name out, and then she dropped her phone.
7: Oh, dear.
8: And as you can imagine, I was, you know, driving there as fast as I can, and then at the same time shouting her name, hoping that the phone just slipped off her hands. But she never picked it up. And when I arrived, she was already gone. She was on a chair, and she was already gone.
7: I'm so sorry to hear that, hear about your aunt. I imagine experiences like that do change the way you look at aging altogether. When you eventually started Hello Elo and began speaking to other families, what did you discover? Was your family's experience actually much more common than you first thought?
8: It's more common than we actually imagine it to be. I spoke to many caregivers and, you know, consistently, the challenges that they all have is that some have helpers, some use security cameras, some use, you know, elder care, other various elder care devices and solutions like fall sensors. But whenever you ask them, you know, "Do you know what is happening to mom and dad right now?" I guess the answer is No one knows exactly what's happening right now. And I think that also goes the same for me and my aunt, in that sense where I didn't know what was happening. And in a way, it sort of reaffirmed my conviction of, hey, what if we are able to have access to know what's going on when we need to know? And that sort of helped us push Allo's direction forward.
7: Yeah, that uncertainty seems to be the common thread, not knowing whether everything is really okay or whether someone or something has changed that no one actually noticed yet, right?
8: That's correct.
7: Now, and I imagine many listeners will recognize that feeling. You're trying to be a good nephew, a good son or daughter, but at the same time, you don't want your parents to feel like they're constantly being checked on.
8: That's right. I think the, you know, this is the one of the hardest tension in this whole space, right? And I don't think it's fair to pretend it can be solved easily. There's actually a framework researchers have been pushing recently called Dignity First Design. Mm-hmm. And the core idea is simple. Safety shouldn't be allowed to override a person's autonomy just because it's convenient or reassuring for the family. Mm-hmm. And that is a risk. You wouldn't want to be building something that makes children feel great, as in the caregivers feel great, but makes a parent feel like a patient under surveillance in their own home.
7: Mm.
8: So practically, I would say it comes down less to what solution you use and more as to how the access to that data is being controlled. So whether it's a camera, a microphone of sorts, or a motion sensor, I guess the question that determines whether it feels intrusive is, who can see this? In what form? When? How? And probably how is the data protected, right? So the best practice approach is things like end-to-end encryption, permission access, so only people in the family and the elderly that have agreed on can view anything. And by default, the system doesn't stream raw footage to anyone. It's processing for signals like, you know, was there an unusual inactivity or things like that, and then only surfacing that.
7: Coming back to what we were discussing earlier, at what point did you realize AI might actually help solve part of this problem?
8: I guess with the progression of LLMs and large language models and video language models, I realized that, you know, cameras at a point in time, security cameras were very much what we call a motion detected trigger. So every time somebody walks past, a vehicle drives past, a dog that runs past, it triggers a motion detect alert. And again, that information is insufficient. In fact, it's non-conclusive. What it does is that it just bores you down with so much notifications in a day that you just ignore them totally, right? Or some people even turn it off.
7: Mm.
8: And when the idea of AI came about, I was inspired to do something different, whereby what if, you know, of course, back to my aunt, right? What if I could have a solution, a technology that allows me to see and know what's happening in the shortest possible time, so I can make better decisions, I can have more clarity to what's happening, and people don't have to go through the same guilt that they have to experience, or I have experienced in that sense, right?
7: Mm-hmm.
8: So to me, with AI and the ability to access these models now with ease, that opens up a whole new opportunity, which I thought, hey, this would really be helpful for caregivers.
7: Yeah, it's interesting because this feels like AI doing something quite different from what most people associate it with. Now, people think of ChatGPT writing stuff, writing emails or answering questions. This is AI trying to understand patterns instead, correct?
8: That's correct. But I also think one thing about AI is that, you know, it's good at one thing. If you think about it, AI's computer, right, sustained attention. It doesn't get tired. It doesn't get busy with work, and it doesn't forget to check in because we are busy with our lives, right?
7: Mm-hmm.
8: And if you think about it, it happens to even the most devoted caregivers sometimes. But on the other hand, I think AI does have their own real limits. And I think it's important to be upfront about them rather than to oversell what technology can do. So what AI can't do is that it can't provide comfort. It can't hold someone's hand and give it warmth. It cannot make the judgment call of, is this actually serious and what do we do now? And I think that's where the human decision comes in. So, and it definitely shouldn't be anywhere near medication decisions or even clinical judgment calls or even conversations about care preferences or end-of-life wishes. Those are all the human element of it that we need to still be there.
7: Okay. Ivan, earlier we talked a little bit about surveillance. Let's talk more about that, because I suspect many listeners are also thinking about it. If I suggested putting an AI camera in my parents' home, I'm not sure my mom would be thrilled.
8: This has been a very interesting concern and conversation that I've been having. So I like to look at it as there are, you know, two camps of people or caregivers currently in the market. Obviously, one of them is that whenever I ask them, I say, how do you monitor what's happening at home? And the first response is always, we have cameras.
7: Mm.
8: Okay. And then I would ask the second question, right? Then how do you know when something has happened? And again, the standard response is we don't know, because people only check in on their regular security cameras whenever they are free, you know, when they're on the bus, when they're on the way to the pantry. And events may have happened 3 or 4 hours ago. So there is this gap between, again, knowing and caring right now. Okay, now on the other hand, for the likes of you who worry about privacy, it is a genuine concern. I agree with that. But what we do share with people is that the other existing solutions in the market, they are great. But the challenge is that sometimes you don't know what's happening. And without the clarity, you can't make very good decisions. So for instance, if a fall sensor at home detects that a person has fallen,
7: mm-hmm.
8: How did it happen? You don't know. And while you're trying to attend to that event, you're half wondering, is mom okay? Is dad okay? Are they now able to stand up again? Are they mm-hmm. able to get help? And then you end up trying to reach them, and sometimes their phones are not with them, and you end up having this hallucination of the worst case scenario. So there is this challenge, I feel, that when things happen at home, quite a lot of us don't have privy to what's happening.
7: Mm.
8: And we can't make a very good decision thereafter. And that's the reason why we have always been encouraging the adoption of Allo as a camera-centric solution, mm-hmm. because it gives you the clarity and the depth of what's happening so that you know immediately what goes on and how to handle that.
7: But Ivan, how do you distinguish between a meaningful change and simply someone having an off day, a bad day, you know?
8: It can be challenging. So, for example, we have seen false detection, false positives, for example. One of our users actually sent a clip of her mom sitting on a sofa, and in a very short span of time, like half a second, just went from sitting down to lying down straight away.
7: Mm.
8: That triggered a fall notification for the user. But when I spoke to the user, she was actually very happy, because she was like, you know, Ivan, I wouldn't know what would have happened if she had really fallen. But now at least I know that Allo is picking it up. I have clarity of what's happening, and I don't have to worry.
7: Mm.
8: Another use case was actually came out last week. Half a second, just went from sitting down to lying down straight away.
7: Mm.
8: That triggered a fall notification.

0: like, "Mom, are you okay?" You know, and the mom was like, "Of course," exactly what you said just now, right? Mom was like, "Are you spying on me or something?" But of course, the son was like, "No, I'm just, you know, concerned about your well-being." And true enough, the mom did mention that her back was hurting, and then subsequently they brought her to see a doctor. So I guess that there will be false positives, there will be, you know, some sort of inactivity or deviations from routines in that sense. But an AI cannot be 100% sure of what's going on. But I guess consistently the feedback that we have been getting so far is that we would rather err on the safe side and to know and to be able to troubleshoot if there's anything that went wrong versus not knowing and then regretting later.
1: Okay. From the use cases you've had, what kinds of changes are most useful for families to know about, and which ones can AI easily misinterpret?
0: Okay, the ones that are most useful actually for us is that, I mean, knock on wood, right now we have not had any real critical events happening in our customers' homes. But again, most of the feedback that I've been getting so far is that the activities that show up actually gives the children insights to their parents' lives without being physically there. You know, and it gives them comfort knowing that, you know, mom and dad are still active, they are, you know, watching TV, they're on their phones, they have friends over playing mahjong. So I guess these are the little snippets that they get to see when they're not physically present with them.
1: Right. So,
0: And the ones that you mentioned about AI easily misinterpret, we have seen, as I mentioned, just now, false. So sometimes, depending on the angle of the camera or the way the person is bent over, it may look like a person is falling. So it may mistake that as a fall. But generally, again, the consensus is we would rather have false positive than no information.
1: Right, right. And one thing we've learned is that AI isn't perfect. And I think you mentioned it earlier as well. It gets things wrong. Sometimes it misses things altogether. So how should we think about it? Is it just better to have another set of eyes rather than, you know, none at all?
0: Someone shared with me about what he feels about Allo. You know, he's got friends who actually regret not doing things for their parents, resulting in guilt. And in his own words, Allo in a way solves that problem. What happens is that when there are things that we could have done for our parents, like monitoring them better, understanding how their situation is at this point in time, and we don't embark on it, what happens is, knock on wood again, when something goes south, we end up regretting, I should have done this, I should have put this camera there, I should have put this other solution there that monitors, rather than, you know, the guilt of not doing something when you know you could have done. So in a way, it is definitely better to have another set of eyes, because some caregivers, they do employ, let's say, domestic helpers at home to watch over. But again, the domestic helper cannot be there all the time. Sometimes you're in their bathroom, sometimes you could be, you know, buying groceries or getting lunch outside. So they're not always going to be there all the time, or they may be resting as well. And the thing is, you don't want to regret when something happens and you're not aware when you could have been.
1: Right, right. And, you know, still on AI's limitations, when should we trust the technology and when should we trust our own instincts instead?
0: I think it's a very good question. I think, yeah, I don't think we should always, you know, rely 100% on AI. I mean, it's there to help us, it's there to assist us. But again, it cannot replace us. So the way I would frame it is that AI's job is to make sure that the right person knows the right thing at the right time. Okay. And then it allows what a caregiver now can pay attention to. So to me, it's complementary to each other. So you don't, again, bet 100% on AI. It's just there to facilitate so that you get the insights that you would never get to have. But now with these insights, you as a human, you as a caregiver, makes a call. What should I do? Should I call an ambulance? Should I call a neighbor, for example? Or should I just rush down and see what help can be done?
1: Okay. Ivan, when you look ahead 5 or 10 years, what do you hope changes most about the way we care for aging parents?
0: One thing that I think the market is moving towards, and where we are also moving towards in Allo, is the ability to track the deterioration of an elderly.

0: I guess today, into this context, pretty much a lot of solutions out there are still very reactive, right? If you think about it, a fall sensor detects when a person falls. Same with Allo, we detect critical events, but it's only after the event, whether it's a smoke, whether it's fire, whether it's a fall, a faint, inactivity, distress, etc. I guess the future where we want to head towards and where the market should be behaving is preventive. What if I could now track a deterioration of an elderly? It's like if you see your parents once a week, or a couple of days every week, you probably can't see your dad has aged. An example I always give is, imagine you have not seen your dad. Oh, sorry, let me rephrase that. Whenever I ask a question, when do you know that your dad has aged or your mom has aged? And a common response is that, oh, he fell, for example. And that is already an after event sort of a thing.
1: That's
0: But
1: right.
0: what if today AI can tell you, hey, dad's mobility has declined 30% in the last 2 months? We are not diagnosing his medical condition, but what we are saying is that based on the trends, based on what we are seeing and the data points that we're picking up, he doesn't seem right. He's walking slower than before. Okay, and that's in comparison. So you have a depth of how much has deteriorated and you have a timeline. So let's say 2 months. And if you think about it, to deteriorate 30% over 2 months, it seems alarming to me. It could be, maybe it could be, I mean, it could be just a simple sprain in the leg. That's why he's slowing down, for example. But I guess as the children, I would love to know that something has happened so that I can take, proactive steps, bring to a doctor, bring to a TCM, so that that fall or that sprain doesn't worsen over time to become something worse off.
1: Okay. Ivan, before we let you go, if there's one thing you would like families to understand about using AI in caregiving, what would that be?
0: I think to some technology could be scary, especially AI being the talk of the town. But I would urge all listeners and caregivers and potential caregivers, give it a shot. Don't regret it like I have done. I mean, the guilt is always the pain reduces over with time, but the guilt always stays, right? So if there's an opportunity to do something to monitor better, to monitor clearer, I would say go for it. Because when something goes south and you're not there and you don't discover it, you end up blaming yourself for the rest of your life, and that's not great. Let's not get there.
1: Now, one thing that stayed with me throughout our conversation is this: AI is not changing what it means to care for someone we love, but it may change how we notice when they need us.
0: Absolutely.
1: Ivan, thanks so much for joining us today.
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1: And we've been speaking to Ivan Mun, founder of Hello Allo, a Singapore-based health technology company that develops AI-powered home monitoring systems to help older adults live independently while giving families greater peace of mind. 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I'm Lin Lee.
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1: These are your news headlines. I'm Imad Akhtar. Acting Minister in charge of Muslim Affairs, Faisal Ibrahim, has announced his resignation from political office over what he described as a lapse of judgment in his interactions with a woman from the public. In a statement, Professor Faisal said there was no physical relationship and that he had not intended for the interactions to develop into one. But he acknowledged that he had failed to establish clearer boundaries at an earlier stage. He said it was right to step away from politics and devote his attention to his family. Professor Faisal has also resigned as an MP for Marine Parade Brattle Heights GRC and from the PAP. Senior Minister of State Zaki Mohammed will take over the Muslim Affairs portfolio. Meanwhile, in a letter accepting Professor Faisal's resignation, Prime Minister Lawrence Wong said the former minister's conduct had fallen short of the standards expected of a political office holder. Mr. Wong said he was saddened that Professor Faisal was leaving politics under those circumstances, but appreciated his decision to take responsibility. He also thanked him for his 20 years of public service, including the past year as acting minister in charge of Muslim affairs, and wished him and his family well. In a separate statement, Mr. Wong said the matter first came to his attention about a month ago. It was subsequently referred to the police, who found that no criminal offence had been committed by either party. Two Indian tourists have been jailed and charged over the theft of a diamond worth nearly 200,000 Singapore dollars from a jewellery store in Chinatown. 41-year-old Mangrolia Manoj Kumar Kurjibhai was sentenced to more than 2 years in jail after pleading guilty to theft. His accomplice's case is still before the courts. Prosecutors say the pair had a fake diamond made in India to look identical to the real one, then secretly swapped the fake for the genuine stone before walking out of the shop. They were arrested at Changi Airport just hours later as they tried to fly home. Police in India have blocked a planned march on Parliament by supporters of the youth-led cockroach movement. The movement gained momentum after activist Sonam Wangchuk was taken to hospital following a hunger strike. It began in May after exam paper leaks affected millions of students. Supporters are demanding the resignation of Education Minister Dharmendra Pradhan. The campaign has since grown into a wider protest over youth unemployment, exam paper leaks, and government accountability. And finally, a new museum celebrating Peranakan heritage is set to open in Kuala Lumpur this September. The Peranakan and Straits Chinese Museum is housed in a restored 115-year-old heritage building on Jalan Ampang that once served as the Teochew Association's headquarters. Its collection includes furniture, porcelain, rare publications, and other cultural artifacts, mainly uncovered during the building's restoration. The museum will also host workshops and demonstrations of traditional crafts. Organizers hope the museum will become a center for preserving and promoting Peranakan culture.
0: Those were your news headlines from The Straits Times. 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Date check.
2: It's a brand new week. It's Monday, the 20th of July.
0: Traffic.
2: There are no major incidents to report, but I'm seeing roadworks on the ECP towards Changi after Marine Parade, so do avoid Lane 1 there. There's also roadworks on the AYE towards Tuas after Jurong Pier Road, so do avoid Lane 1 there as well. And roadworks on the BKE towards the PIE before the SLE, so do avoid Lane 3.
0: If you see anything on the roads that we might have missed, send us a WhatsApp message at 8855-0893, but only when you're safely parked. 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
2: Good afternoon, and you're tuning into the business report with me, Chua Tian Tian, as we take you through the moves and views in the world of business and finance that matter as you navigate the second half of your workday. And at this hour, we'll discuss how Brent crude climbed 3% to cross $90 a barrel for the first time in more than a month, as the US military started a ninth straight day of attacks against Iran. And that's before turning the attention to news surrounding SGX-listed Singapore Airlines and Far East Orchard. But first, Here's a lowdown of Asian share market and oil price movements in today's session. While Asian markets slipped as the escalating conflict in the Middle East lifted oil prices and fanned fears of inflation, while a packed week of major tech earnings will further test investors' faith in the AI trade. Now, Brent crude climbed 3% to cross $90 a barrel for the first time in more than a month as the U.S. military started a ninth straight day of attacks against Iran, which in turn struck targets across the region. Now, the jump in fuel costs has revived worries about inflation, even as U.S. consumer price data surprised on the downside on the 14th of July, that was last week, leading futures markets to price in 29 basis points of U.S. Federal Reserve rate hikes by the end of 2026. And earlier, I spoke with David Kuo, co-founder of The Smart Investor, to get his take on the levels to watch for oil.
3: Now, I am a little concerned, and I think anybody who is not concerned is not really paying attention, simply because it wasn't that long ago, Tintin, when we were talking about oil prices, when it was around sort of $70 a barrel, and we said, oh, you know, it could probably sort of fall to about $60 a barrel, but that could be the limit. Lo and behold, we're back up at $90 a barrel now. And I think what we should be worried about is that previously, when oil prices were more or less under some kind of control, it was because of all of these floating tankers around the place that held a lot of oil that many countries could draw on. But those are fast disappearing. And so consequently, I think as we head in towards the winter season, that is going to be a problem, I think, for many countries, particularly in the West, when they suddenly find their fuel bills are rising. I know they're talking about heat waves at the moment over in Europe, but it won't be long before autumn sets in and then winter, and then there'll be problems, Tian.
2: I see. Any guess on the levels to watch, or would that be crystal ball question?
3: Well, the crystal ball question is, ultimately, oil depends on supply and demand. And if demand is reduced for whatever reason, then we may find oil prices sort of capped at around sort of $90 a barrel. But if demand is considerable, then we could actually sort of find that the amount of supply coming out from the Straits of Hormuz is not sufficient to satisfy that demand, and then we could see prices rise towards $100 a barrel.
2: Meanwhile, futures imply a 60% chance of a rate rise as early as September, where interest rates are concerned, pushing yields on 30-year treasuries back above the psychological 5% barrier. Now, this is a level that tends to attract funds away from equities and towards fixed income, while lifting the valuation bar for future corporate earnings. The shift has come just as investors question sky-high valuations for chip and AI stocks, which has seen the Philadelphia Semiconductor Index shed 10% in the week ended 19th of July last week, to leave it 20% down from June's record high. And markets took an added blow last week when Chinese AI firm Moonshot said it had a new open weight model called Kimi K3 that it says delivers performance approaching US giant Anthropic's Frontier Fable model. Now, all of which raises the stakes for this week's rush of profit results, which include Alphabet, Intel, as well as Tesla. And in Asia, Japan's Nikkei was closed for holiday, having shed 6.4% in the week ended 19th of July in a tech-led rout. MSCI's broadest index of APAC shares outside Japan dipped 0.3%. Now, South Korea's chip-heavy market lost a further 4.2% after diving almost 9% in the previous week in wild trade as retail investors were squeezed out of leveraged positions. Now, the latest spike in oil will also be a headache for the European Central Bank further away, which meets on Thursday, and it's considered likely to hold rates at 2.25% following June's hike. Meanwhile, back home in Singapore, investors continue to monitor news out of SGX-listed counters Singapore Airlines and Far East Orchard. Now, for SIA, the national carrier defended its investment in Air India on Friday in a response to the Securities Investors Association Singapore, or SIAS, before the company's annual general meeting on the 24th of July. Now, SIA said the move allows the group to access growth opportunities which cannot be fully realized via a single hub model, where flights connect only through one airport. And over to Far East Orchard, the Singapore Court of Appeal on Friday ruled that an equitable rescission claim against Far East Orchard's associated company, or Far East Opus, will proceed to trial. Now, while the six remaining claimants are seeking the return of over 20.2 million Sing dollars or alternative damages, Far East Orchard said that its 20% effective interest limits its financial exposure to a non-material level. And there you go, that's your business report this hour. I'm Chua Tian Tian.
0: Take a step back and reset with Lin Lee. A clear look at the stories shaping Singapore and the world, from current affairs to business and industry. Through sharp conversations and fresh perspectives, understand what's driving change. Reset. Clarity for the rest of your day.
4: You're with Lin Lee on Reset. Now, a self-employed Singaporean recently made headlines after building up more than $1.2 million in CPF savings, challenging the idea that CPF is mainly for salaried employees. Michelle Martin speaks with Charmaine Xia, who is Manager Self-Employed Collections at CPF Board, and they talk about how CPF works differently for self-employed people and platform workers, and why understanding those differences could make a real difference to your retirement planning.
0: Best of Live Well with Michelle. It's not just about money. It's about you. Money and Me, where wealth meets self-awareness. 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
5: Okay, how much money do you have in your CPF? Now think. There is a man in Singapore with $1.2 million in his CPF. He is a 53-year-old self-employed man here in Singapore with, yes, more than $1.2 million in his CPF accounts. And before you think, well, good for him, stay with me, because the real story is not about the $1 million. It's the habit behind it. Now, this man was cash rich, probably because he focused a lot of his attention on his businesses, which was his most important asset. He had 45% stakes in two companies, and so his stakes were valued at more than $4 million. But here's the thing that nobody tells you when you go out on your own to build these businesses. When you're the freelancer, maybe you're the private hire driver, the delivery driver, the one-person business. There is no boss topping up your CPF every month. It's you, which sounds like a burden until you flip it, because this means you get to decide how big your future CPF amount will be. And the rules have genuinely changed in your favor as of the 1st of Jan 2025. That's when the Platform Workers Act came into effect. Platform workers, your CPF can now flow in monthly straight through from your platform. Self-employed, well, there's MediSave, top-ups, tax relief, government dollar-for-dollar matching. There's real money on the table with these schemes. A lot of it goes unclaimed. So today we're not talking million-dollar fairy tales. We're talking about your number and the small, repeatable habits that can get you there. This is Money and Me. I'm Michelle Martin. Are you a freelancer? We'd love for you to send in your questions. If you're a self-employed person as well, you can reach us at 8855-0893. And we'll put them to our guests. Joining me is Charmaine Xia. She's a manager of the self-employed collections area, part of the CPF board. Charmaine, how are you? Good morning.
6: Hi, Michelle. Good morning. Thank you so much for having me. I'm so excited.
5: Have you ever been self-employed, Charmaine?
6: No, I have not actually. Yes, I actually joined the board immediately after my graduation back in 2023.
5: Okay. All right. Let's start with definitions then. What is the CPF definition of a self-employed person? This is a person thinking, you know, how do I get on these schemes? So first of all, let's help them out with definitions.
6: So technically, self-employed person is someone who is working for others under a contract for service. So I guess the simplest way you can think about it is if you are earning income through your own trade, your own business or profession, rather than through an employer, then you're likely a self-employed person. So the key distinction here is that you are working for yourself and you are bearing your own business risks. So I guess some common examples of self-employed persons could include people who do financial advising, you know, freelance tutors, real estate agents. So there's actually a very wide range of jobs that our self-employed persons engage in.
5: Okay, so wide range there. And the reason why we're asking about the definition of self-employed worker is, remember at the start I talked about the Platform Worker Act. So we want to define, get clear on whether there's a difference between a self-employed worker and a platform worker. Or can you be both, Charmaine?
6: Yep. So, yes, there are some differences between a self-employed person and a platform worker, but yes, you can most definitely be both. So, before 2025, platform workers were actually considered as self-employed persons for the purposes of CPF contributions. But when the Platform Workers Act came into effect from 1st Jan of 2025, platform workers actually became a separate category from self-employed persons. So, self-employed persons, like I mentioned earlier, they work entirely for themselves and they are bearing their own business profits, losses and risks. Mm. On the other hand, platform workers, they are specifically providing ride-hailing or delivery services under a formal agreement with a platform operator. Mm-hmm. And so think like Grab or Foodpanda, and they operate under that platform's management control for the duration of that agreement.
5: So what would you say to somebody who maybe is a self-employed person, and so they understand there is no boss who's going to make these contributions for me, but I too would like to be part of the CPF and I want to be able to, you know, benefit from the interest rates in the OA, but they also have bills that they need to pay every month. So how can they balance the immediate money flow and as well think about their making CPF contributions?
6: So yes, I would say that is definitely a very real concern that, you know, we've heard from our self-employed persons. And I think it's definitely worth being upfront about because, like you said, right, there is no employer who's going to contribute your CPF for you, right? So every contribution is coming directly out of your own pocket. And of course, we understand, you know, the nature of self-employment income and, you know, platform work, it can be irregular, right? Some years, maybe you're just doing really well, but some years, you know, you're struggling maybe a little bit. So if that's the case, you can apply for a gyro installment plan. So that actually helps to make your contributions a bit more manageable because you're spreading them out over a year rather than, you know, a one lump sum payment. And of course, beyond, you know, CPF, I would say it's definitely good practice to build up some, you know, emergency savings for, you know, if you have a leaner period, for instance. And, you know, having that cushion and that buffer would definitely help make a real difference for when times maybe could be a little bit tougher for you.
5: So if you are on, you set up these gyro payments to CPF, can you amend them during the lean years?
6: Yes. So if you do feel like, oh, even the gyro installment plan that I originally had still feels a little bit too, you know, it's still a bit too much for me to deal with at this point in my life, you can always write in to us and, you know, you can write in an appeal and we will also assess it based on, you know, your current circumstances and, you know, we will grant you a different plan if that's, you know, the outcome of the assessment.
5: Okay. So, you know, because people are worried about committing up ahead, but it's not a one-way street and there are means of appeal.
6: Yes.
5: You can write in. All right. That's great. So how can the self-employed person and the platform worker, do you have some thoughts on how they can build their retirement savings?
6: Yep. So for self-employed persons, first things first, most important, please make sure that you are declaring your income to IRAS and, you know, making your MediSave contributions in a timely manner. But what you'll notice is that actually as your MediSave savings are growing and you eventually set aside enough for your basic healthcare sum, any excess contributions will actually automatically flow into your special account and your retirement account, depending on your age. So what this means is that your retirement savings will actually grow very naturally alongside your healthcare savings without you having to do anything. No, you don't need to go down to the CPF building and like talk to a customer service rep. No need to apply for any forms or anything. So it's all very automatic. And of course, besides that, you can also make a voluntary cash top up to your special account if you're under 55 or your retirement account if you are 55 and above. And you can also actually get tax relief of up to $8,000 per calendar year on those top-ups. And of course, if there are certain years where maybe, you know, you're doing really, really well and you actually already cleared off all your outstanding MediSave contributions, right? What you can do is you can actually make a MediSave contribution in advance for a future work year and you can get to earn interest on your MediSave savings earlier. And on top of that, self-employed persons get to enjoy full tax relief on their mandatory MediSave contributions, which makes it a very meaningful benefit come tax season. You know, that definitely adds up over time.
5: Oh, I didn't know that if you contribute to MediSave, you can earn interest on that.
6: Yeah. So as long as you're making your mandatory MediSave contributions, you will get to enjoy the full tax relief. So it's definitely a benefit there.
5: Hmm.
7: Okay, so those are some ideas on how you can, as a self-employed person, build your retirement savings. Does this work for platform workers as well?
6: Okay, so if you are a platform worker and you were born before 1995, it's definitely worth considering to opt in for increased CPF contributions. So while your take-home pay might be slightly lesser each month, your overall CPF savings will be higher because your platform operator is actually contributing their share as well. For platform workers who are above the age of 65, you'll actually contribute less of your own earnings while still receiving more CPF contributions overall. And you can opt in via the CPF website at any point in time. But I do want to emphasize that this decision to opt in is irreversible. You cannot go back. So we do encourage you to think it through very carefully, you know, weigh all your pros and cons, you know, and think through very, very carefully before you make that decision. If you do need, you can use the calculators available on our website to see how much your CPF contributions will increase if you choose to opt in.
7: Okay, why can't you do a reverse?
6: yeah, so it's meant to be a very well thought decision lah. Okay. So yeah, so please think through it very carefully.
7: Yeah. Okay, so basically there is upside if you go beyond your if you think about voluntary contributions, because there are tax reliefs involved as well, right? So that's how you can build your retirement savings. When it comes to CPF Life, the annuity that everybody is talking about, because everybody loves the idea of a payout every month that lasts indefinitely, that's CPF Life. And then there's SRS as well. Can you help us understand the difference between the two and which a self-employed person should prioritize or should be aiming for?
6: So I think it's really important here to kind of remember, right, that these two schemes, they serve different purposes. So I would say it's a little bit less about choosing one and ignoring the other, but I think it's a little bit more about the sequencing. So which one are we prioritizing first and which one do we go after next? So remember that CPF Life is your retirement foundation. This is your baseline. So because it is the National Longevity Insurance Scheme that gives you your monthly income from the age of 65. So this is, remember that this is the whole basis of your CPF, right? You are making your savings, you're eventually funneling your income, you know, to save up for your retirement at the end of the day. So as a self-employed person or a platform worker, it may not be so easy for you to be able to, you know, hit your cohort's retirement sum in the same way that an employee who, you know, has consistent income might be able to do. So I think the most important first step here is to ensure that your CPF savings are sufficient to generate a meaningful CPF Life payout for you. Then after that, we talk about the supplementary retirement scheme, right? The SRS. So it is very much in its name. It's supplementary. So it is a voluntary scheme that is managed by the Ministry of Finance. So that allows you to set aside additional savings in a tax advantaged account, which you can then invest and draw down from retirement age.
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4: Hey, great to have you for company on Reset this afternoon. Coming up after the 3 o'clock news, we'll revisit one of the conversations from earlier today. If you missed Viewpoint, Gary Ng, his Hong Kong-based senior economist at Natixis, joined us to discuss why China's AI ambitions are about much more than developing powerful models, and what growing global adoption of Chinese AI could mean for businesses, economies, and the wider balance of influence. That's coming up next. Keep it right here on Money FM 89.3.

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1: These are your news headlines. I'm Imad Akhtar. Former Acting Minister for Muslim Affairs, Faisal Ibrahim, has apologized to his residents and supporters, saying he is deeply sorry for letting them down. This after he resigned from political office today over his interactions with a woman from the public. Professor Faisal has also resigned as an MP for Marine Parade, Brattle Heights GRC, and from the PAP. In his letter of resignation to Prime Minister Lawrence Wong, Professor Faisal said there was no physical relationship. However, he acknowledged his lapse in judgment and failure to establish clearer boundaries at an earlier stage. He later posted on social media that he would not comment further and would now spend more time with his family. Meanwhile, Marine Parade Brattle Heights GRC MP Gopay Ming says the immediate priority following Professor Faisal's resignation today is to ensure Kembangan residents continue to be well served. In a Facebook post, Mr. Goh said he and the GRC's remaining MPs will handle all the Meet the People sessions and ongoing community initiatives in the ward. Mr. Goh described Professor Faisal as a valuable member of the team and said they respected his decision to take responsibility and step down. Meanwhile, Senior Minister of State Zaki Mohammed will take over the Muslim Affairs portfolio. Crowding on buses and trains, irregular waiting times and uneven air conditioning have been identified as the top priorities for improving Singapore's public transport network. The Public Transport Council says commuters also want more accurate arrival information to better plan their journeys and make boarding easier during busy periods. It says it will work with the Land Transport Authority and public transport operators on measures to improve boarding efficiency and air conditioning on older train fleets. Overall, 87% of commuters surveyed said they were satisfied with Singapore's public transport system. Former actor Edmund Chen has had his jail sentence for a traffic accident reduced from 5 days to one by the High Court. The 64-year-old had pleaded guilty to causing grievous hurt after his car collided with a motorcycle, leaving the rider with multiple wrist fractures. The High Court ruled that the original sentence was excessive, but said a custodial sentence was still justified. Chen will also remain disqualified from driving for 5 years. A 26-year-old woman is assisting the police with investigations for voluntarily causing hurt to a 17-year-old girl on Saturday afternoon. The alleged altercation occurred at Youth Hub Scape during a small-sided football match held as part of World Cup-related events. Both women were players in the match. Police say the teenager was taken conscious to the hospital.
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0: Weather.
2: To expect thundery showers over northern, eastern, and western Singapore in the afternoon. Temperatures will hit a high of 34 degrees Celsius and a low cool of 25 degrees Celsius.
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0: Traffic.
2: There is a vehicle breakdown on the BKE towards Woodlands after Mandai Road, and another vehicle breakdown on the CTE towards the AYE at Ang Mo Kio Avenue 5 entrance, and I'm also seeing roadworks on the ECP towards City after the PIE, so do avoid Lane 3 there.
0: If you see anything on the roads that we might have missed, send us a WhatsApp message at 8855-0893, but only when you're safely parked.
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0: Take a step back and reset with Lin Lee. A clear look at the stories shaping Singapore and the world, from current affairs to business and industry, through sharp conversations and fresh perspectives. 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
1: Welcome back to Reset. I'm Lin Lee. In the last hour on AI and Me, I on AI, we explored how artificial intelligence is beginning to play a bigger role in helping people age in place, and the balance between giving families peace of mind while respecting privacy and independence. Speaking about AI, we turn our attention to China's AI ambitions, which are extending well beyond developing cutting-edge models. As more countries and businesses adopt Chinese AI, what could that mean for the global economy and for Singapore? Here's my conversation with Gary Ng, Hong Kong-based senior economist for Asia-Pacific at global financial institution Natixis.
0: Best of Reset with Lin Lee. Same story, different lens. 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
1: All right, when we think about the AI race, we tend to think about breakthroughs. Who builds the smartest model? Who is developing the fastest chips? Who reaches the next innovation first? But what if that's no longer the real competition? China has been making a concerted push to expand the global use of its AI models. At the recent World AI Conference, President Xi Jinping called for greater international cooperation on AI, even as Chinese companies continue releasing increasingly capable open source models. So, is China trying to win the AI race in a different way? Is the bigger prize no longer about building the best AI, but becoming the platform the rest of the world builds on? Joining me now is Gary Ng, senior economist at Natixis. Gary, great to speak with you again.
2: Hello. Hi, everyone.
1: All right, Gary, many people still see AI as a tech race, technology race. But when you look at China's recent moves, do you think this has become something bigger, perhaps an economic and strategic competition?
2: Well, yes, indeed. It is more than only one sector that China wants to export to the rest of the world, as in what happened in the past 20 to 30 years. And it is really about this interconnection between what is going on in the economy, plus setting the AI stand together with geopolitical influence. And if we talk a little bit about the economic perspective first, and definitely one of the core policy goals in China is to boost productivity, it is no longer only about the GDP growth target. So this is why linking this whole investment in energy, AI infrastructure, China will invest 2 trillion yuan, which is around $300 billion in data centers by 2028. There's also a further push on semiconductor chip making and also a range of downstream applications that we can imagine in China. So this is basically this full new supply chain that can help China to transform its economy, plus to expand the global influence and really setting the standard of a new sector that no country can really avoid, setting what will happen in the governance in the future. And increasingly, if more countries rely on China more, that can also be the geopolitical elements from this perspective.
1: Very interesting, because what you're describing is something much broader. We always think of, you know, the winner as the one that simply built the most advanced model. But success also depends on whether your technology becomes the one everyone else chooses to build on, right? So let's unpack that. Suppose businesses, developers, and governments increasingly built applications using Chinese AI models. Why is that economically valuable for China? Where does the long-term advantage come from?
2: Well, I would say that when companies think of which solutions to use, and nowadays there's always two concerns. Mm-hmm. One concern is always there, which is about cost, because it's simply cheaper. So in this case, China is able to offer maybe not the best solution in terms of the computing power or the capability, but it is the most financially viable solution for most businesses. And second, increasingly, we may see restriction in certain models in the future. An especially if you look at what happened in the US. Well, obviously, most part of the world will still be able to access the US model, but not always the most advanced one. So this is why China's approach in the more open weight approach, like a better prices or still quite rapid improvement in the model, plus the availability for companies to localize their models, all of these are basically the advantage that China can offer as an alternative to the US solutions, which is, of course, more premium, much better in performance, but at the end of the day, cost also matter.
1: And if you could help our listeners understand this better, is there a historical example that helps explain this? Have we seen this sort of competition before in other industries?
2: Well, I would say that it pretty much happened a lot in history already. But of course, nowadays we talk about AI, which seems to be a bit less tangible. It's not something that you can touch very easily. But if you look at what happened in the past, for example, back in the 2000s, when China entered the World Trade Organization, China has been trying to produce different goods, maybe at a cheaper cost, not the best quality. But the world pretty much also want to accept it because it's simply the most financially viable solution for some companies. And gradually, China also increases the quality of those products and compete with the rest of the world. You can think of lately, maybe the automobile sector. This is a very clear example. So I guess this also draw implication for the future is that, well, on the one hand, you have all these very premium AI models from the US, which will charge you more based on your usage. On the other hand, you also have this cheaper model from China, which can somehow kind of fill the gap between the two market and for people to choose. So I would say that it's healthy probably to see the competition. At least the world may eventually can pay a lower price for AI. But right now we are facing basically two ecosystems here.
1: Okay. As you mentioned, China has previously become globally dominant through other industries, manufacturing, solar panels, making EVs as well. Do you see AI as another chapter in the same economic strategy, or is it different this time?
2: Well, I would say that China will probably try to do the same thing with AI, but it's just this time around compared to, again, a long time ago, 30 years ago, China may be starting from industry with a lot of low bases, which may not be the most advanced one. But right now, if you look at other sectors like EVs, battery, China has indeed been investing a lot more in research and development. So I guess this really marks a very big difference compared to the past. So this time around, this also explains why China is able to compete with the US in really offering the world this full-fledged supply chain all the way from the upstream in energy, AI infrastructure, towards all the way downstream in the models and application. So I do think that this time it won't be different in the way that China wants to expand its export influences and also business opportunities to the world. It can actually come from an even stronger foothold.
1: Wow. How does China's approach compare with the US's? Would it be fair to say the US continues to focus on frontier innovation while China is increasingly focused on widespread adoption? Or is that simply too simplistic?
2: Well, I think it's a good starting point. And of course, we all know that AI is a very complex industry. I guess it's also fair to say no one 100% really sure about exactly what will happen in the next 20 years. But it's very clear that the US is really investing massively. If you look at the investment of the hyperscalers compared to what happened in, let's say, China, Europe, or maybe other countries as well, the gap is simply very different. So the US is basically banking on this advanced model, the ability and basically the incentives for companies to really buy into the service based on the computing power. And on the other hand, if companies adopt the China model, yes, it may be cheaper. There's maybe more flexibility for companies to host their own data and compute them. But you also need to take care of, you know, other problems like, are there enough energy? What's the electricity price in the home country? So all of this, I would say that no solutions are perfect. And most countries will probably try to like walk in a way between the two big grand ecosystem to basically find its best way.
1: What does this mean for investors? If China succeeds in building a larger AI ecosystem, where do you think the economic value is most likely to, I suppose, accrue?
2: Well, I would say that a lot of the capital and also valuation nowadays are very focused on the US related supply chain. And then it's easy to justify, right? Companies are trying to build their own like an ecosystem to basically find it the best way.
1: What does this mean for investors?

0: the ability of the Chinese AI model in the ecosystem. And of course, the DeepSeek moment was a game changer, but after that, the market hasn't been really very focused on that. So what will happen, or what is important in the future, is that whether China can really successfully narrow the gap with the US and possibly gain higher market share globally for their own companies to earn money, increase profitability. To me, this will be the biggest point to see whether there can be a rebound in the China's AI solution. And of course, for the rest of the world, it also means that, well, if there's a cheaper option coming out from China, then whether that can create shock to some of the other sectors like software, it is also something that is worth looking at.
1: Okay, over the next few years, Gary, what will you be watching most closely? What would convince you that China's strategy is succeeding?
0: Well, I would look at first the domestic ability of the models and the adoption versus the US. And we all know that one advantage that China really has is that if you want to train a massive AI model, you need data. And China is an economy with a massive manufacturing sector and also services. So this provides the groundwork or the natural ingredient that China is able to develop its own model, which can be competitive to the US, at least in terms of cost. So this is like a rare advantage that no one can really very easily replicate, and not even India to that extent. So I would say that will be core. And second, when we look at the competition between the US and China overseas, how companies adopt to these two ecosystems, mm-hmm. whether China would be able to gain a higher market share, which is pretty much a tug of war between cost and the quality, which is from the US model side, I guess this will be another important point to look at. And lastly, whether China's rapid expansion in AI may eventually drive down prices, which can basically affect some of the other hardware or other AI companies' revenue in the longer run. This will also be one of the important points to look at as well, which also means that from the US side, the companies will need to create something that is really hard to be replaced, that consumers are willing to pay in order to justify that premium.
1: Gary, fascinating discussion here. Perhaps the biggest takeaway is that the future of AI may not be decided solely by who builds the smartest technology, but by whose technology the world ultimately chooses to use and build on. Gary Ng, thank you very much for your views today.
0: Thank you very much.
1: He is Gary Ng, Senior Economist for Asia Pacific at Natixis. Thank you very much. This is Viewpoint. 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
2: These are your news headlines. I'm Imad Akhtar. Former Acting Minister for Muslim Affairs, Faisal Ibrahim, has apologized to his residents and supporters, saying he is deeply sorry for letting them down. This after he resigned from political office today over his interactions with a woman from the public. Professor Faisal has also resigned as an MP for Marine Parade, Brattle Heights GRC, and from the PAP. In his letter of resignation to Prime Minister Lawrence Wong, Professor Faisal said there was no physical relationship. However, he acknowledged his lapse in judgment and failure to establish clearer boundaries at an earlier stage. He later posted on social media that he would not comment further and would now spend more time with his family. Meanwhile, Marine Parade Brattle Heights GRC MP Gopay Ming says the immediate priority following Professor Faisal's resignation today is to ensure Kembangan residents continue to be well served. In a Facebook post, Mr. Goh said he and the GRC's remaining MPs will handle all the Meet the People sessions and ongoing community initiatives in the ward. Mr. Goh described Professor Faisal as a valuable member of the team and said they respected his decision to take responsibility and step down. Meanwhile, Senior Minister of State Zaki Mohammed will take over the Muslim Affairs portfolio. Crowding on buses and trains, irregular waiting times and uneven air conditioning have been identified as the top priorities for improving Singapore's public transport network. The Public Transport Council says commuters also want more accurate arrival information to better plan their journeys and make boarding easier during busy periods. It says it will work with the Land Transport Authority and public transport operators on measures to improve boarding efficiency and air conditioning on older train fleets. Overall, 87% of commuters surveyed said they were satisfied with Singapore's public transport system. Former actor Edmund Chen has had his jail sentence for a traffic accident reduced from 5 days to one by the High Court. The 64-year-old had pleaded guilty to causing grievous hurt after his car collided with a motorcycle, leaving the rider with multiple wrist fractures. The High Court ruled that the original sentence was excessive, but said a custodial sentence was still justified. Chen will also remain disqualified from driving for 5 years. A 26-year-old woman is assisting the police with investigations for voluntarily causing hurt to a 17-year-old girl on Saturday afternoon. The alleged altercation occurred at Youth Hub Scape during a small-sided football match held as part of World Cup-related events. Both women were players in the match. Police say the teenager was taken conscious to the hospital.
1: 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Weather.
3: To expect thundery showers over northern, eastern, and western Singapore in the afternoon. Temperatures will hit a high of 34 degrees Celsius and a low cool of 25 degrees Celsius.
1: Traffic.
3: There's a vehicle breakdown on the SLE towards the CTE after Mandai Avenue, and another vehicle breakdown on the KJE towards the BKE after Choa Chu Kang Way, and there's also roadworks on the ECP towards City after Changi.
1: If you see anything on the roads that we might have missed, send us a WhatsApp message at 8855-0893, but only when you're safely parked. 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
3: Good afternoon, and you're tuning into the Business Report with me, Chua Tian Tian, as we take you through the moves and views in the world of business and finance that matter as you navigate the second half of your workday. And at this hour, we'll discuss how Brent crude climbed 3% to cross $90 a barrel for the first time in more than a month, as the US military started a ninth straight day of attacks against Iran. And that's before turning the attention to news surrounding SGX-listed Singapore Airlines and Far East Orchard. But first, here's here's a lowdown of Asian share market and oil price movements in today's session. While Asian markets slipped as the escalating conflict in the Middle East lifted oil prices and fanned fears of inflation, while a packed week of major tech earnings will further test investors' faith in the AI trade. Now, Brent crude climbed 3% to cross $90 a barrel for the first time in more than a month as the U.S. military started a ninth straight day of attacks against Iran, which in turn struck targets across the region. Now, the jump in fuel costs has revived worries about inflation, even as U.S. consumer price data surprised on the downside on the 14th of July, that was last week, leading futures markets to price in 29 basis points of U.S. Federal Reserve rate hikes by the end of 2026. And earlier, I spoke with David Kuo, co-founder of The Smart Investor, to get his take on the levels to watch for oil.
4: I am a little concerned, and I think anybody who is not concerned is not really paying attention, simply because it wasn't that long ago, Tian, when we were talking about oil prices, when it was around sort of $70 a barrel, and we said, oh, you know, it could probably sort of fall to about $60 a barrel, but that could be the limit. Lo and behold, we're back up at $90 a barrel now. And I think what we should be worried about is that previously, when oil prices were more or less under some kind of control, it was because of all of these floating tankers around the place that held a lot of oil that many countries could draw on. But those are fast disappearing. And so consequently, I think as we head in towards the winter season, that is going to be a problem, I think, for many countries, particularly in the West, when they suddenly find their fuel bills are rising. I know they're talking about heat waves at the moment over in Europe, but it won't be long before autumn sets in and then winter, and then there'll be problems, Tian.
3: I see. Any guess on the levels to watch, or would that be crystal ball question?
4: Well, the crystal ball question is, ultimately, oil depends on supply and demand. And if demand is reduced for whatever reason, then we may find oil prices sort of capped at around sort of $90 a barrel. But if demand is considerable, then we could actually sort of find that the amount of supply coming out from the Straits of Hormuz is not sufficient to satisfy that demand, and then we could see prices rise towards $100 a barrel.
3: Meanwhile, futures imply a 60% chance of a rate rise as early as September, where interest rates are concerned, pushing yields on 30-year treasuries back above the psychological 5% barrier. Now, this is a level that tends to attract funds away from equities and towards fixed income, while lifting the valuation bar for future corporate earnings. The shift has come just as investors question sky-high valuations for chip and AI stocks, which has seen the Philadelphia Semiconductor Index shed 10% in the week ended 19th of July last week, to leave it 20% down from June's record high. And markets took an added blow last week when Chinese AI firm Moonshot said it had a new open weight model called Kimi K3 that assess delivers performance approaching US giant Anthropic's Frontier Fable model. Now, all of which raises the stakes for this week's rush of profit results, which include Alphabet, Intel, as well as Tesla. And in Asia, Japan's Nikkei was closed for holiday, having shed 6.4% in the week ended 19th of July in a tech-led rout. MSCI's broadest index of APAC shares outside Japan dipped 0.3%. Now, South Korea's chip-heavy market lost a further 4.2% after diving almost 9% in the previous week in wild trade as retail investors were squeezed out of leveraged positions. Now, the latest spike in oil will also be a headache for the European Central Bank further away, which meets on Thursday, and it's considered likely to hold rates at 2.25% following June's hike. Meanwhile, back home in Singapore, investors continue to monitor news out of SGX-listed counters Singapore Airlines and Far East Orchard. Now, for SIA, the national carrier defended its investment in Air India on Friday in a response to the Securities Investors Association Singapore, or SIAS, before the company's annual general meeting on the 24th of July. Now, SIA said the move allows the group to access growth opportunities which cannot be fully realized via a single hub model, where flights connect only through one airport. And over to Far East Orchard, the Singapore Court of Appeal on Friday ruled that an equitable rescission claim against Far East Orchard's associated company, or Far East Opus, will proceed to trial. Now, while the six remaining claimants are seeking the return of over 20.2 million Sing dollars or alternative damages, Far East Orchard said that its 20% effective interest limits its financial exposure to a non-material level. And there you go, that's your business report. This hour, I'm Chua Tian Tian.
1: Markets and Business Made Clear. 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Take a step back and reset with Lin Lee. A clear look at the stories shaping Singapore and the world, from current affairs to business and industry. Through sharp conversations and fresh perspectives, understand what's driving change. 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
3: 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Now, remember the time when we would scar through magazines and newspaper articles to cut out photos and design ideas to paste on your scrapbooks for an art project? Well, we might not do that physically these days, but millions of us still do so digitally through a platform called Pinterest. And yes, that is the company that we're going to talk to today. Well, founded in 2010, Pinterest is a visual search and discovery platform where people find inspiration, curate ideas, and shop for products. Unlike traditional social media of its time, the San Francisco-headquartered company began as a digital pinboard and was focused on helping users find the inspiration they need to lead the life they love. Now, this positions Pinterest as a high-intent platform where users arrive not just to browse, but with a purpose. Users sit closer to the moment of decision-making where inspiration can turn into action and commerce. Now, today, Pinterest sees 1.5 billion pins saved every week, with over half of the users thinking of the platform as a place to shop. In May 2026, the firm reported FY 2026 Q1 revenue of $1.008 billion, up 18% on a yearly basis. Pinterest also saw its 10th consecutive quarter of double-digit user growth, with its base of global monthly active users reaching 631 million, an 11% increase over the previous year. But what is the firm's assessment of its latest performance as major retailers and advertisers in the US grapple with tariffs? And meanwhile, the firm continues to see revenue driven by the US and Canada, even with a growing user base in Asia. So how far is Asia an undertapped market for the firm? And what is the company doing to close the monetization gap? And also, the firm is doubling down on AI-driven platform improvements. But what does this mean in more granular terms? And how will AI help the firm optimize advertising reach and consequently its top and bottom lines? Well, a lot of questions, and joining me right here in the studio is Martin Machinandiarena, Managing Director of Channel Sales at Pinterest. Martin, thank you so much for joining us today.
6: Thank you for having me.
3: Great to have you. And Martin, we've briefly talked about Pinterest as a visual search and discovery platform, a place where people find inspiration, curate ideas, and shop for products. and also how it is a high-intent and purpose-driven platform unlike the traditional social media platform of its time. But more recently, you've launched an AI-powered shopping assistant to move beyond inspiration into commerce. So let's hear from you. How should advertisers as well as users think about Pinterest's value proposition today? Is it a discovery platform or increasingly a lower funnel commerce engine?
6: Tintin, I would say it's both. And I think you explained it really well. Pinterest is a visual search and discovery platform where users come to discover, to search, and increasingly to shop virtually, much like they would in the real world. So they start with an idea, with something they have. It's a project. Maybe it's related to their home. Maybe it has to do with fashion. Maybe it's beauty. Maybe it's where they want to go. And they don't really know exactly what that looks like. Mm-hmm. 96% of searches that happen on Pinterest are unbranded. So the person doesn't know yet what they're looking for. They have something in mind, but they come here to distill that. Mm-hmm. And what is increasingly happening is that we're seeing people come with that intent to shop, start with an idea, and actually end up finding and shopping, buying, or going out and doing whatever it is that we're looking for.
3: I see. So helping you find what you actually want. But how would you describe your closest competitor, Martin? Are they social media platforms like your Meta, or are they digital advertising players like Google's parent Alphabet, or even your e-commerce platform giants?
6: I would say, and having been in this industry for, for a long time, Pinterest is really unique. It is, in my opinion, fundamentally different to so many other places out there. It's visual first, it's high intent, and it's the reason why people come. They come because they have something they want to plan for, they are planning for in their life. It's a deeply personal experience, almost like personal media, right?
3: Yeah.
6: People come to envision and to go and do something in particular. So it's not about sharing. It's not about connecting with friends. It's not about news or current events. Mm-hmm. It's not about posting what you've done.
3: Yeah.
6: It's about organizing what you want to do. And that makes it a deeply positive experience for everybody that comes and uses Pinterest. And they tell us increasingly this. Over the last couple of years, we've seen that the majority of Pinterest are Gen Z or younger demographics. And the reason why they like and they use Pinterest more than any other user subset is because it's an oasis away from everything else they experience on the internet.
3: Okay, so would you say that you are operating in a relatively, should I call it blue ocean space? Because it's not entirely in a blue ocean space either, but it does help users navigate their relationship with themselves instead of with the world.
6: I would say it's something in common with Pinterest users is that they want, for one, are planners. So they're envisioning what it is they want from their life, and they want to organize the path towards doing that. And we succeed at Pinterest when people actually find whatever that is, and they leave Pinterest to go and do it, which might seem paradoxical, but if we can help people go and do those things, we believe that we're succeeding.
3: Yes, so we'll talk about that in just a bit, because that was the whole idea about your recent brand campaign as well. But let's, you know, Martin, let's zoom in on where things are at for Pinterest right now. In May 2026, the firm reported FY 2026 Q1 revenue of $1.008 billion, up 18% on a yearly basis. Now, the firm also saw its 10th consecutive quarter of double-digit user growth, base of global monthly active users reaching 631 million, 11% increase over the previous year. Now, that being said, there was a net loss of $73.59 million, reversing from a net income a year ago. So what is your assessment of the firm's latest results then?
6: As you said, Q1 of this year was a really strong quarter for Pinterest, both in terms of revenue growth, as you said, three consecutive quarters over $1 billion, a record number of users, 631 million active worldwide. But the thing to me that was especially important about this Q1 is the strength that we are seeing internationally. And it's a very deliberate investment that we're making to be able to grow outside of North America, where we've been around for a long time.
3: You actually read my mind. That was what I was going to ask in just a bit, the geographical breakdown of the latest numbers. Because as you mentioned, North America takes up a huge part of revenue still. US and Canada account for about 75% of total revenue. Major retailers and advertisers in the US, as we know, they appear to be grappling with tariffs, among other things. So how far will this weigh on the firm looking ahead, given your recent emphasis on other international markets?
6: Yeah. So I'll start with the international side, because I think that one's important. I mean, I've been in this company almost a decade, and my mission personally has been to grow the business internationally. Started with Europe, and for the last couple of years, since I moved to Singapore, has been focused primarily on APAC. And it's where we're seeing the most growth. If we look at Europe, we grew 27% year over year. If we look at rest of world, which is a pretty broad geographical region, hopefully we'll be able to break that down into to further. And maybe that'll be a good segue into a future conversation where we can talk specifically about APAC or markets. But we're growing at 59%. It's where we're growing fastest, right? And we're making that investment. I came out here 2 years ago. We had a very small office focused on content. Now the business organization is growing, and we've multiplied our office many times over. And we're investing for the long term here to grow not only APAC. We manage over 50 markets out of Singapore. And so we have that international lens, right? And you mentioned, for instance, tariffs. From my point of view, not just tariffs. We're adapting to a changing world. We have, of course, we saw last year tariffs. We saw conflicts. There are natural disasters. There are changing political tides in many places. But going back to the reason why people use Pinterest, it's an oasis to get away from toxicity they find elsewhere. So actually for us, and we hear this from advertisers, while they might stop or change their advertising plans in other places, they actually double down on Pinterest because, again, it's a brand safe, positive environment where people come to plan. So we're actually not seeing those type of headwinds that others might.
3: I see. And, you know, you mentioned about Asia. Could you explain a little bit more about that 59% figure that you mentioned earlier? I didn't manage to quite catch that.
6: Yeah, what I mentioned is that if you look at the total growth of a revenue year over year, we're up the or we're growing fastest in rest of world, which encapsulates or encompasses Asia. But it's part of what I mentioned that we're investing in this region very aggressively. Right?
3: Okay. And what is also interesting is apart from that very fast growth in revenue, Pinterest actually sees the most monthly active users from the rest of the world, excluding the US, Canada, and Europe. And as you mentioned, you started with a small team in Asia. How far is Asia still an undertapped market for the firm? And why isn't revenue keeping up versus North America, despite the firm having entered Tokyo in 2013 and Singapore in 2019? What are you doing to close that gap?
6: Yeah, that's what I mentioned. So we've been in Singapore technically since 2019, but it's been teams, very small teams focused on content, right? It wasn't until 2 years ago that we actually started having the business organization and the teams that work with advertisers, that work with agencies. So we're just getting started in our journey with APAC, whereas others have been around for decades. We just started, but we're seeing very strong growth. We're working with local partners, and maybe we can talk about this later, but we have already some success stories that we've launched out of here with local retailers, like, for instance, Castlery, and with Shopee that are great partners. And this is just the start. We intend to grow and to invest and to hire more for many years to come. So I would say this is the most exciting area of the world for Pinterest right now.
3: I see. Well, looking ahead, Martin, the firm expects revenue for Q2 2026 to come in at around $1.133 billion to $1.153 billion. Now, this translates to about a 14 to 16% growth on the year. What are the trends bolstering the numbers?
6: So I will say we are currently in a quiet period. Okay. So I can't comment on specifics related to Q2, but I will say, going back to the Q1 results, the international part of the business is a huge driver of growth. And I think we're going to continue seeing that.
3: I see. Well, thanks so much for the insights today, Martin. That was Martin Marchinandiarena, Managing Director of Channel Sales at Pinterest. Thank you so much for joining us today.
6: Thank you, Tintin. It's a pleasure.
3: You can tune into the full version of this conversation on Apple Podcasts and Spotify.
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5: And that's all the time we have on Reset this Monday afternoon. If you missed Viewpoint earlier, I spoke to Gary Ng. Gary is based in Hong Kong and he is senior economist at Natixis. And we spoke about China's push to expand the global reach of its AI models and why the race may now be about much more than who can build the most advanced technology. We looked at the economic and geopolitical implications and what it could mean for countries like Singapore that have close ties with both China and the US. Then on AI and Me, Eye on AI, we explored how artificial intelligence is becoming part of elder care, whether it can help families spot subtle changes before they become emergencies, while still respecting the independence and privacy of older people who choose to age in place. If you've just joined us and missed those conversations, be sure to check them out on our podcast platforms. And while the World Cup may be over, we're staying with football tomorrow, or rather major events, including concerts as well, actually, but from a very different angle. On Industry Insight, we'll be looking at the battle that begins long before the match or the concert kicks off, as tickets for major events sell out within minutes. Supporters or fans losing out to increasingly sophisticated AI-powered bots. I'll be speaking to Daniel Toh from Talis about how AI is changing the ticket buying battle, whether ticketing platforms are keeping pace, and what it will take to make access fairer for fans. Okie dokie, that will do it for Reset with me, Lin Lee, signing off for this afternoon. Thanks so much for your company. Have a lovely evening. Get some rest if you were up for the World Cup final. And I'll catch up with you tomorrow on Reset, right here on Money FM 89.3.
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1: These are your news headlines. I'm Ahmad Akhtar. Acting Minister in charge of Muslim Affairs Associate Professor Faisal Ibrahim has resigned from political office. He said it followed what he described as a lapse of judgment in his interactions with a woman from the public. In his resignation letter to Prime Minister Lawrence Wong, Professor Faisal said there was no physical relationship, but acknowledged he had failed to establish clearer boundaries at an earlier stage. He has also stepped down as an MP for Marine Parade Brattle Heights GRC and as a member of the PAP. In a Facebook post later, Professor Faisal apologized to residents and supporters, saying he was deeply sorry for letting them down and would now spend more time with his family. Prime Minister Lawrence Wong has issued a statement on Professor Faisal Ibrahim's resignation from political office. He said he first learnt of the matter about a month ago after his office received an email from the woman who had interactions with Professor Faisal. Mr. Wong said both parties were interviewed separately before making allegations of harassment against each other. Police investigated the allegations and, in consultation with the Attorney General's chambers, determined that no criminal offence had been committed by either party. However, Mr. Wong said Professor Faisal accepted that his conduct had fallen short of the standards expected of a political office holder before tendering his resignation. Meanwhile, Senior Minister of State for Sustainability and the Environment and Defence, Zaki Mohammed, will take over as Acting Minister in Charge of Muslim Affairs. Speaking to reporters today, Mr. Zaki said he would do his best to serve the Muslim community and that there was still important work ahead as it continues building on the progress it has made. He also paid tribute to Professor Faisal, saying he had witnessed his dedication firsthand through initiatives such as Mendaki 2030 and TUNAS. Mr. Zaki said his contributions to the community would not be forgotten. Brent climbed above $90 per barrel today, extending last week's gains as escalating hostilities between the US and Iran raised fears of further disruptions to oil flows from the Middle East. Iran declared that its ceasefire with the US had effectively collapsed and said over the weekend that it intercepted four vessels transiting the Strait of Hormuz. Meanwhile, the US military reported the death of a third US service member in the past 2 days amid ongoing exchanges of attacks with Tehran. The conflict has also expanded beyond military targets, with bridges, utilities and port facilities coming under attack. Brent prices have now surged about 30% from their July lows as the interim peace agreement between the US and Iran unravels. And finally, a new museum celebrating Peranakan heritage is set to open in Kuala Lumpur this September. The Peranakan and Straits Chinese Museum is housed in a restored 115-year-old heritage building on Jalan Ampang that once served as the Teochew Association's headquarters. Its collection includes furniture, porcelain, rare publications and other cultural artifacts, many uncovered during the building's restoration. The museum will also host workshops and demonstrations of traditional crafts. Organizers hope the museum will become a center for preserving and promoting Peranakan culture.
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0: Weather.
2: The Met Services, you can expect thundery showers mainly over northern, eastern and western Singapore today. Temperatures will hit a high of 34 degrees Celsius and lows of 25 degrees Celsius.
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0: Traffic.
2: There's a vehicle breakdown on PIE towards Tuas after Clementi and also roadworks on AYE towards Tuas after Tuas West Road. Avoid Lane 5. 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
0: If you see anything on the roads that we might have missed, send us a WhatsApp message at 8855-0893. 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
2: 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I'm Hung Bin Jung, and whether you're making your way home, still at the office wrapping things up, or sitting in traffic wondering why Mondays always feel just a little bit longer, I'm so glad you're here. How was your weekend? Did you manage to recharge, go out with friends, spend time with family, or did Monday come around way too quickly? I'd love to hear from you, so keep me company this afternoon by dropping me a WhatsApp at 8855-0893. We'll be together all the way till 8 p.m., so let's make the journey home a little more interesting. And we've got another great show lined up for you today. We'll kick things off with what's trending. So I'm going to throw this question your way before we get into it. If your noisy neighbor offered to pay you every month to tolerate the noise, would you take the money? Seriously, how much would it take? $50, $100, $500 a month? Or would you say, no thanks, I'd rather have some peace and quiet? Let me know. WhatsApp me, 8855-0893. If your noisy neighbor offered to pay you every month to tolerate their noise, would you take the money? Well, believe it or not, this is actually happening in South Korea. I'll tell you more in just a bit. But first, would you take the money? WhatsApp me, 8855-0893. Then at 5 p.m., we've got the agenda. For many fresh graduates, this should be one of the most exciting periods of their lives. Degree in hand, ready to start their careers. But for some, the job hunt has been far more challenging than they expected. There are entry-level jobs available, but not necessarily in the industries many young people dream of joining. So why is finding that first job proving so difficult? We'll unpack what's happening and what employers are really looking for on the agenda tonight. Then at 6 p.m., we've got the big story. Singapore is proposing something rather unusual. Nutrition labels for AI chatbots. Not the kind you see on food packaging, but simple info cards explaining what an AI chatbot can and can't do, how reliable it is, and what happens to the information you share with it. So could these labels help us become smarter AI users? And are we starting to see the first real signs of AI regulation taking shape? We'll explore what it means for all of us. That's all coming up on Your Way Home, so let's get your Monday afternoon started right here on Your Way Home.
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1: And here's a quick traffic update. I'm seeing roadworks on AYE towards MCE before Tuas West Road. Avoid lane 4 if you're on the roads right now. Buckle up and drive safely.
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2: It's time now for What's Trending right here on your way home. I'm Hong Bin Jung, and of course, joining me here in the studio is our show producer, the one and only Nadia Ko.
1: Hello, happy Monday, Hong Bin, and happy Monday to all our listeners who I hope are still awake after the World Cup high and the World Cup fever finals.
2: Wow, it looks like Spain took the victory here after everyone was saying how the World Cup was rigged and Argentina is rigged to win, but Spain proved them wrong.
1: Exactly.
2: What a match. I didn't stay up, but who stayed up this morning or last night to
1: watch
2: it?
1: Just a couple of hours ago, right?
2: Yeah. Well, what's up? 8855-0893. We want you to be part of the conversation. I know you're probably just very tired this Monday afternoon, but keep your brain working here. What's up, us? 8855-0893. We'll try to keep you awake here on the show while you're powering through the workday. We'll be checking in on your messages throughout the segment and sharing some of them on air. So what's up, us? 8855-0893. So let's get started with what's trending. All right, I've got a question for you and our listeners here, Nadia. Have you ever had a noisy neighbor?
1: Have I ever? I actually still do have a very noisy neighbor. Every night around 2 or 3 in the morning, I'll hear footsteps on my ceiling. But to be fair, it's not a spooky story. It's not ghost or marbles. I do believe that they have a pet. One or two dogs.
2: Okay.
1: So I'm assuming it's the noise coming from their
2: dogs. Oh, so cute, the little paws. Yeah. All right, what about you guys? What's up? 8855-0893. Have you ever had a noisy neighbor? But what do you do when you have that noisy neighbor? I mean, you mentioned that you know that maybe they have pets upstairs. Have you ever gone upstairs to your noisy neighbor and asked them to keep their volumes down?
1: Okay, so my story isn't particularly a noisy neighbor, but I have had, this is about a year or two ago, quite an impolite neighbor who used to throw hot Milo and also raw eggs out of their kitchen window. And naturally, you know, most HDB flats, right? The window is where you hang your laundry, you know, to dry your laundry. And my laundry has been affected a couple of times. And my mom has gotten hit by the hot Milo before. So, yeah, it's quite an inconsiderate neighbor. And I did have to go up and knock on a couple of doors just to find out the situation, to see is anyone a culprit or can we find a culprit? I also made some complaints. And also, I sent a polite note. I pasted a note in the lift, the common lift, to ask if anyone knows who the culprit might be.
2: Wow. So, any luck there afterwards?
1: I suppose after knocking a couple of times and then saying that I might file a complaint, the stuff stopped. So, I guess it worked.
2: All right. Well, would you do the same if you encountered a noisy neighbor?
1: Hongwen, I think noise to me, it's quite something that I can tolerate. Most of my family members can tolerate because we are not light sleepers. We all sleep very late. And sometimes, even my parents, when we sleep late, our television noise can be quite high. So maybe to other people in my block, we are the noisy neighbors.
2: Oh dear. All right. Well, let us know. What's up, us? 8855-0893. What would you do when you have a noisy neighbor? Would you go upstairs and knock on their door? Would you leave a polite note? What's up? 8855-0893. Here's a turn though. What if your neighbor refuses to keep it down, okay, your noisy neighbor, but in turn provides you with cash? Would you take it? So would you tolerate their noise thereafter?
1: This is sounding like a bribe.
2: What if they paid you every single month?
1: Why can't they just keep quiet? Why would they need to pay people just so that they will tolerate? They cannot keep quiet?
2: Okay, maybe what if they had like toddlers? So the toddlers would be running around and because of the noise, or maybe they're renovating, right? What if they paid you in cash so that we wouldn't have a dispute and we'll just have a settlement in the form of cash payments every month?
1: Where was this when it was the COVID circuit breaker period? Okay, but in all honesty, Hongbin, not to be politically correct or anything, I would refuse the cash, of course. Your neighbors, you know, how can you accept cash just because you think they're noisy? You know, you gotta be a bit more neighborly, right? And just deal with it. Renovation is never gonna last more than 2 or 3 months. And toddlers, come on, we need people to have more kids. We have to tolerate toddlers, right?
2: Okay, so you would just free of charge, you will not even take anything and you'll just tolerate the noise.
1: Yeah, everyone has noise-canceling headphones nowadays anyways.
2: I think when I was living in Korea, I had a neighbor. And the walls, it was like a studio apartment. The walls are very thin. I think I had like a YouTuber or a streamer next door. At a very odd hours, they would start like talking and yelling and... But I never said anything because I'm a very shy person. Oh. I'm not good with confrontation. So I would just sigh and just, you know, grumble
1: on my own. You could have slipped them a note under their door. They wouldn't know it's you.
2: Maybe. But let us know. What's up? 8855-0893. What if your noisy neighbor refuses to keep it down, but in turn provides you with cash? What's up? 8855-0893. And I want to talk about this because, believe it or not, this is exactly what's happening in South Korea, my hometown.
1: Okay.
2: And I don't know whether or not this is genius or absolutely crazy. So here's what's been happening. Cash is becoming the latest way to settle apartment noise disputes in South Korea. And apparently more neighbors are literally paying each other to keep the peace.
1: Hongbin, before you continue on with your story, right? What happened to that era when, you know, when you watch movies, right? Yeah. People would go to their neighbors, knock on their doors and say, oh, I'm so sorry for the noise. Here's freshly baked banana bread or a carton of milk.
2: People don't want any banana milk. They don't want milk. They don't want eggs or freshly baked cookies. They want cash. Right? So the story started making the rounds after a post on one of South Korea's biggest online communities. And it basically said this man said he'd been driven up the wall by the...
1: When you watch movies, right? Yeah. People would go to their neighbors, knock on their door.

0: argument instead of endless complaints, the neighbors came up with a very unusual solution. They offered to pay this guy 2 million Korean won every month. So that's about 1,700 Sing dollars plus every single month.
1: Wow.
0: He's earning 1.7K just to tolerate the noise.
1: Okay, okay. I remember like 5 minutes ago I told you I'm not going to accept the cash, but I thought you meant like, you know, like an ang pao or red packet, like a one-time off payment of like $10.
0: Oh,
1: but 1.7K a month?
0: Mm-hmm.
1: That's like a side gig.
0: Exactly. So the quantity of the cash has changed their mind here.
1: They say cash really changes people.
0: Well, let us know. What's up? 8855-0893. If you were to earn 1.7K plus, all right, every single month, just to tolerate the noise, would you take that offer? Let us know. What's up? 8855-0893. So these neighbors, they would continue paying him until the children were old enough to stop running around indoors.
1: So they couldn't hire a babysitter. They couldn't send their kids to, what do they call it, after school care?
0: Oh, I don't know. They couldn't even parent the kids to keep it down. Because I remember when I was a kid and I would be running around the house, my mom would be like, stop it. People are living downstairs. They can hear you. Stop it. And I would stop. And I would learn not to make or run in the house. You know what I mean?
1: Yeah, because it's like, what kind of toddlers are they bringing up? Are they Spider-Man? They're jumping around on the ceilings, on the walls. How noisy can toddlers be, right?
0: And for you to fork up 1.7K, mind you, the average salary in South Korea, the take-home salary, is much less than the average salary here. You know? So I'm thinking, how rich is this family to be forking out 1.7K? Even if I were to fork up 1.7K, I would not be doing that for my kid to let them run around.
1: Yeah.
0: You know what I mean? So basically, here's the funniest part. The man admitted, to be honest, the noise actually got worse after they made the deal. But he says, it doesn't bother me anymore.
1: So basically them paying the neighbor off is like, I pay you already, right?
0: Yeah.
1: Even if they get noisier, they do anything, you cannot complain because how are you going to show your face in front of my door after getting the money from me, right?
0: Right. So he's like, you know what? Money really does make some things easier to tolerate. And before you think that this is just one bizarre case, it's actually happened before as well. About 2 years ago, another apartment dispute in Seoul ended with the upstairs family agreeing to pay their neighbors 300,000 won a month, which is around 260 Sing dollars as compensation for the noise. So this isn't completely unheard of anymore. It's becoming a genuine way some neighbors are choosing to solve conflicts with cash, right? And here's why this is becoming a big issue in South Korea. Because in South Korea, most people live in apartment buildings, all right? So the noise complaints have become so common that the government actually has official rules about what counts as excessive noise. So if the sound goes above 57 decibels during the day or 52 decibels at night, it can officially be considered excessive apartment noise. So to give you an idea, normal conversation is about 60 decibels.
1: Okay.
0: Right? So we're not talking about someone throwing wild parties every night. Even the sound of children running across the floor can sometimes cross that threshold. And the problem is only getting worse. Apparently, government figures show inspections into apartment noise complaints have more than doubled. In 2020, there were just under 900 investigations. By 2025, that number had jumped to more than 2,100. So clearly, neighbors are losing their patience. But of course, people have come up with a solution, and that is cash.
1: Honestly, if your upstairs neighbor offered you 1.7 a month, and if you're paying rent, that covers your entire rent already.
0: Exactly.
1: But I wonder why. Why are the walls so thin in apartment buildings over there?
0: Exactly. I'm not very sure. Mm. Because I do know that my cousin growing up, she was majoring in piano. She wanted to be a pianist, right? So she would be practicing at odd hours a day and several hours throughout the day and night, right? So what her family did,

0: is they built a room that was just completely soundproof, so that she can play the piano without and without disturbing any of the neighbors. So the walls are quite thin.
1: Then maybe more people should be building soundproof rooms
0: for the toddlers
1: houses.
0: To run around so that they don't have to pay 1.7 a month.
1: But remember we were having this conversation last week about being capo neighbors, and you said you were on a scale of 8 out of 10 and I'm 11 out of 10. So maybe for us the noise isn't too bad because we're just nosy. We want to know what our neighbors are doing.
0: But I don't want them to be running around.
1: Mm. If there's an argument, you can put your ears to the wall. Can hear everything.
0: Exactly. Mm. Well, let us know. Keep your WhatsApps coming in. 8855-0893. I mean, does paying someone actually solve the problem? Or does it simply put a price tag on being inconsiderate? Keep them coming in. If your neighbors offered you $1,700 every month to be noisy, would you take it and would you tolerate the noise? Keep the conversation going here on Your Way Home, right here on Money FM 89.3.
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3: These are your news headlines. I'm Ahmad Akhtar. Acting Minister in charge of Muslim Affairs Associate Professor Faisal Ibrahim has resigned from political office. He said it followed what he described as a lapse of judgment in his interactions with a woman from the public. In his resignation letter to Prime Minister Lawrence Wong, Professor Faisal said there was no physical relationship, but acknowledged he had failed to establish clearer boundaries at an earlier stage. He has also stepped down as an MP for Marine Parade Brattle Heights GRC and as a member of the PAP. In a Facebook post later, Professor Faisal apologized to residents and supporters, saying he was deeply sorry for letting them down and would now spend more time with his family. Prime Minister Lawrence Wong has issued a statement on Professor Faisal Ibrahim's resignation from political office. He said he first learnt of the matter about a month ago after his office received an email from the woman who had interactions with Professor Faisal. Mr. Wong said both parties were interviewed separately before making allegations of harassment against each other. Police investigated the allegations and, in consultation with the Attorney General's chambers, determined that no criminal offence had been committed by either party. However, Mr. Wong said Professor Faisal accepted that his conduct had fallen short of the standards expected of a political office holder before tendering his resignation. Meanwhile, Senior Minister of State for Sustainability and the Environment and Defence, Zaki Mohammed, will take over as Acting Minister in charge of Muslim Affairs. Speaking to reporters today, Mr. Zaki said he would do his best to serve the Muslim community and that there was still important work ahead as it continues building on the progress it has made. He also paid tribute to Professor Faisal, saying he had witnessed his dedication firsthand through initiatives such as Mendaki 2030 and TUNAS. Mr. Zaki said his contributions to the community would not be forgotten. Brent climbed above $90 per barrel today, extending last week's gains as escalating hostilities between the US and Iran raised fears of further disruptions to oil flows from the Middle East. Iran declared that its ceasefire with the US had effectively collapsed and said over the weekend that it intercepted four vessels transiting the Strait of Hormuz. Meanwhile, the U.S. military reported the death of a third U.S. service member in the past 2 days amid ongoing exchanges of attacks with Tehran. The conflict has also expanded beyond military targets, with bridges, utilities and port facilities coming under attack. Brent prices have now surged about 30% from their July lows as the interim peace agreement between the U.S. and Iran unravels. And finally, a new museum celebrating Peranakan heritage is set to open in Kuala Lumpur this September. The Peranakan and Straits Chinese Museum is housed in a restored 115-year-old heritage building on Jalan Ampang that once served as the Teochew Association's headquarters. Its collection includes furniture, porcelain, rare publications and other cultural artifacts, many uncovered during the building's restoration. The museum will also host workshops and demonstrations of traditional crafts. Organizers hope the museum will become a center for preserving and promoting Peranakan culture.
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4: Taking a look out on the roads for you, there's an accident on KJE towards PIE at Senja Road exit. Also an obstacle on PIE towards Tuas after Pioneer Road North. Avoid lane 1. If you're on the roads right now, do drive safely.
2: If you see anything on the roads that we might have missed, send us a WhatsApp message at 8855-0893. 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
4: Good afternoon, and you're tuning into the Business Report with me, Chua Tian Tian, as we take you through the moves and views in the world of business and finance that matter to you as you navigate the end of your workday. Now, this hour, we discuss how TSMC is seeing strong multi-year demand for its AI chips as it invests a further $100 billion to expand its Arizona facilities. And that's before turning the attention to news surrounding SGX-listed Singapore Airlines. Well, starting with TSMC, TSMC is seeing strong and multi-year demand for its AI chips as it invests a further $100 billion to expand its Arizona facilities, but it needs to address several challenges, such as a shortage of construction workers there. Now, speaking after blockbuster second quarter results, Chief Financial Officer Wendell Huang said the company is very happy with progress in Arizona, which is why it decided to ramp up investment to $265 billion. In an interview, the executive said the firm will continue to invest, adding that the company was very grateful for U.S. government support. Now, the world's main producer of advanced AI chips and a major NVIDIA supplier, TSMC's aggressive capital spending and soaring profit margins have made it a barometer of demand in the global semiconductor industry. And the pledge to expand in Arizona is a win for U.S. President Donald Trump, who has pushed for more chip making in the country. Now, Huang said TSMC's first Arizona fabrication plant, or FAB, is operational and achieving yields as good as the flagship FAB in Taiwan. And the executive said the second FAB will shortly begin moving in equipment, while construction of a third FAB is underway and preparatory work has started on the fourth FAB and the site's first advanced packaging facility. And in total, current and planned projects will bring TSMC's Arizona footprint to 12 fabrication and advanced packaging facilities plus an R&D center. Huang did not provide a timeline for the latest investment. But at the same time, TSMC continues to invest at home, where it is building 13 leading-edge and advanced packaging fabs over the next several years. And back home in Singapore, investors continue to mount news out of Singapore Airlines because the national carrier has defended its investment in Air India on Friday in a response to SIAS, or the Securities Investors Association Singapore, before the company's annual general meeting on the 24th of July. Now, SIA said the move allows the group to access growth opportunities which cannot be fully realized via a single hub model where flights connect only through one airport. And earlier, I spoke with David Kuo, co-founder of the Smart Investor, to get his take on the flag carrier's comments on Air India.
5: Well, you know, I'm not entirely surprised. Singapore Airlines wants to expand, and it had that operation in India, Vistara, which was folded into Air India. Consequently, it increased its stake in Air India to about 25.1%. The other 75% is being held by Tata. And so that's a huge conglomerate. Singapore Airlines is right to try and expand its operation, but it really depends on how patient investors are going to be. I mean, this AGM is going to be very lively because many investors are going to say, we were doing so well. Why did you suddenly sort of decide that you want to pump more money into Air India that is losing money? And as a traveler myself, I was going to say global traveler, but as a traveler myself, I generally have a look at airlines and I think, you know, which are the ones that I would like to fly. I have a look at Air India and I find the prices are very, very reasonable. But then I have a look at things like their customer service is not great. And as a result of that, and somebody who has a choice, I push Air India to one side. And I think really what Singapore Airlines needs to do is to say to Air India, you need to up your game. If you are going to attract passengers like David here, then you need to up your game, because otherwise he's not going to fly with you. And it depends how much clout Singapore Airlines has with Air India and whether that 25% stake is going to be sufficient for it to try and engineer this turnaround at Air India. It's going to be a long game, and it really depends on how patient Singapore Airlines investors, shareholders are going to be.
4: And staying on Singapore Airlines, UOB Kay Hian had marginally increased its target price for SIA on optimism of a rebound in the airline's profitability in the second quarter. Now, this expected improvement was driven by effective cost pass-throughs and the flag carrier's comfortable fuel hedging position. The brokerage, however, maintained a hold call. And meanwhile, UOB
6: Ruby Kay Hian raised its FY 2027 earnings forecast for SIA by 22% to about $1.2 billion, representing a 3% year-on-year growth. And consequently, the target price was nudged up to $6.76 from $6.66, based on 1.28 times the forecast 2027 price-to-book ratio. And that's your business report this hour. I'm Chua Tian Tian.
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0: You're on your way home with me, Hong Benjung. Now, as more seniors choose to age at home, families are turning to AI to help them stay connected and informed without compromising their loved ones' independence. But can AI detect subtle changes in daily routines before they become emergencies? And what are the trade-offs when it comes to privacy, accuracy, and human oversight? Well, earlier on Reset with Linley, on our segment AI and Me, Eye on AI, Linley Fu spoke to Ivan Moon, founder of Hello Ello, about how AI is transforming elder care and what it could mean for families caring for aging loved ones at home. Let's have a listen to the highlights of that conversation.
1: Best of Reset with Linley. It's not the future. It's already here. AI and Me, making sense of artificial intelligence in real life.
2: Most of us know what an elder care emergency looks like. A fall, a fainting spell, a fire. But when it comes to our aging parents, it's not always the emergencies that we would worry about most. Sometimes it's simply not knowing what's happening in between. As more Singaporeans choose to age in place, many families are trying to balance peace of mind with preserving their parents' independence. Increasingly, AI is becoming part of that equation. But what changes when AI becomes part of caregiving? Joining me today is Ivan Mun, founder of health tech company Hello Ello. Hello Ello develops AI-powered home monitoring systems. Ivan, welcome to the show.
3: Thanks, Linley.
2: Now, Ivan, before we talk about AI, I'd actually like to talk about why you started Hello Ello. I understand that your grandmother played a big part in that story. Can you tell us about her?
3: Well, it wasn't really my grandma. It was my aunt, my mom's sister.
2: Okay.
3: So, you know, largely she was an independent woman. Back in 2023, she was 75, and she used to live on her own. So I was always there for her handyman needs, repair needs, whenever she needs the lights to be fixed, her fan to be changed, or even facing a problem with her cable TV. So I'm always the go-to guy for her. Mm-hmm. And what happened back in 2023 was she suddenly became hospitalized for 4 weeks. Mm. And on the fourth week when she was discharged, that morning I was busy at work, so my brother sent her back home. And in the afternoon, what happened was that my mom gave me a call and she's like, "Hey, Ivan, are you free right now? Because your aunt seems like she's in a bit of a discomfort. Can you go and visit her?" Mm-hmm. And at that point in time, I was busy. You know, we just find reasons not to be there. And I told my mom, "Mom, I'm busy right now. Can I go to see her before dinner?" And my mom didn't sound urgent and she said, "Okay." And so what happened was that just before dinner, as I was driving down to her place, I gave my aunt a call, you know, and she picked it up and I was like, "Hey, Ma, auntie, I'm on the way down now. How are you feeling?" And at the point she picked up my call, she called my name out and then she dropped her phone.
2: Oh, dear.
3: And as you can imagine, I was, you know, driving there as fast as I can and then at the same time shouting her name, hoping that the phone just slipped off her hands, but she never picked it up. And when I arrived, she was already gone. She was on a chair and she was already gone.
2: I'm so sorry to hear that, about your aunt. I imagine experiences like that do change the way you look at aging altogether. When you eventually started Hello Ello and began speaking to other families, what did you discover? Was your family's experience actually much more common than you first thought?
3: It's more common than we actually imagine it to be. I spoke to many caregivers and, you know, consistently the challenges that they all have is that some have helpers, some use security cameras, some use, you know, elder care, other various elder care devices and solutions like fall sensors. But whenever you ask them, you know, "Do you know what is happening to mom and dad right now?" I guess the answer is no. No one knows exactly what's happening right now. And I think that also goes the same for me and my aunt in that sense where I didn't know what was happening. And in a way, it sort of reaffirmed my conviction of, hey, what if we are able to have access to know what's going on when we need to know. And that sort of helped us push Ello's direction forward.
2: Hmm. Yeah, that uncertainty seems to be the common thread, not knowing whether everything is really okay or whether someone or something has changed that no one actually noticed yet, right?
3: That's correct. That's correct.
2: Now, and I imagine many listeners will recognize that feeling. You're trying to be a good nephew, good son or daughter, but at the same time, you don't want your parents to feel like they're constantly being checked on.
3: That's right. I think this is one of the hardest tensions in this whole space, right? And I don't think it's fair to pretend it can be solved easily. There's actually a framework researchers have been pushing recently called Dignity First Designed. Mm-hmm. And the core idea is simple. Safety shouldn't be allowed to override a person's autonomy just because it's convenient or reassuring for the family. Mm-hmm. And that is a risk. You wouldn't want to be building something that makes children feel great, as indeed caregivers feel great, but makes a parent feel like a patient under surveillance in their own home.
2: Mm-hmm.
3: Practically, I would say it comes down less to what solution you use and more as to how the access to that data is being controlled. So whether it's a camera, a microphone of sorts, or a motion sensor, I guess the question that determines whether it feels intrusive is, who can see this? In what form? When, how, and probably how is the data protected, right? So the best practice approach is things like end-to-end encryption, permission access, so only people in the family and the elderly that have agreed on can view anything. And by default, the system doesn't stream raw footage to anyone. It's processing for signals like, you know, was there an unusual inactivity or things like that, and then only surfacing that.
2: Mm. Coming back to what we were discussing earlier, at what point did you realize AI might actually help solve part of this problem?
3: Honestly, with the progression of LLMs and large language models and video language models, I realized that, you know, cameras, at a point in time, security cameras were very much what we call a motion detected trigger. So every time somebody walks past, a vehicle drives past, a dog that runs past, it triggers a motion detect alert. And again, that information is insufficient. In fact, it's non-conclusive. What it does is that it just bores you down with so much notifications in a day that you just ignore them totally, right? Or some people even turn it off.
2: Mm.
3: And when the idea of AI came about, I was inspired to do something different, whereby what if, you know, of course, back to my aunt, right? What if I could have a solution, a technology that allows me to see and know what's happening in the shortest possible time so I can make better decisions? I can have more clarity to what's happening and people don't have to go through the same guilt that I experienced in that sense, right?
2: Mm-hmm.
3: So to me, with AI and the ability to access these models now with ease, that opens up a whole new opportunity, which I thought, hey, this would really be helpful for caregivers.
2: Hmm. Yeah, it's interesting because this feels like AI doing something quite different from what most people associate it with. Now, people think of ChatGPT writing stuff, writing emails or answering questions. This is AI trying to understand patterns instead. Right?
3: That's correct. But I also think about AI is that, you know, it's good at one thing. If you think about it, AI is computer, right? Sustained attention. It doesn't get tired. It doesn't get busy with work and it doesn't forget to check in because we are busy with our lives, right?
2: Mm-hmm.
3: And if you think about it, it happens to even the most devoted caregivers sometimes. But on the other hand, I think AI does have their own real limits.
2: Mm.
3: And I think it's important to be upfront about them rather than to oversell what technology can do. So what AI can't do is that it can't provide comfort. It can't hold someone's hand and give it warmth. It cannot make the judgment call of, is this actually serious and what do we do now? And I think that's where the human decision comes in. And it definitely shouldn't be anywhere near medication decisions or even clinical judgment calls or even conversations about care preferences or end-of-life wishes. Those are all the human element of it that we need to still be there.
2: Okay. Ivan, earlier we talked a little bit about surveillance. Let's talk more about that because I suspect many listeners are also thinking about it. If I suggested putting an AI camera in my parents' home, I'm not sure my mom would be thrilled.
3: This has been a very interesting concern and conversation that I've been having. So I like to look at it as there are, you know, two camps of people or caregivers currently in the market. Obviously, one of them is that whenever I ask them, I say, how do you monitor what's happening at home? And the first response is always, we have cameras.
2: Mm.
3: Okay. And then I would ask the second question, right? Then how do you know when something has happened? And again, the standard response is we don't know because people only check in on their regular security cameras whenever they are free, you know, when they're on the bus, when they're on the way to the pantry, and events may have happened 3 or 4 hours ago. So there is this gap between, again, knowing and caring right now. Okay. Now, on the other hand, for the likes of you who worry about privacy, it is a genuine concern. I agree with that. But what we do share with people is that the other existing solutions in the market, they are great. But the challenge is that sometimes you don't know what's happening. And without the clarity, you can't make very good decisions. So, for instance, if a fall sensor at home detects that a person has fallen,
2: mm-hmm.
3: how did it happen? You don't know. And while you're trying to attend to that event, you're half wondering, is mom okay? Is dad okay? Are they now able to stand up again? Are they able to get help? And then you end up trying to reach them and sometimes their phones are not with them and you end up having this hallucination of the worst case scenario. So there is this challenge. I feel that when things happen at home, quite a lot of us don't have privy to what's happening and we can't make very good decision thereafter. And that's the reason why we have always been encouraging the adoption of analog as a camera-centric solution, mm-hmm. because it gives you the clarity and the depth of what's happening so that you know immediately what goes on and how to handle that.
2: But Ivan, how do you distinguish between a meaningful change and simply someone having an off day, a bad day? You know,
3: it can be challenging. So, for example, we have seen false detection, false positives, for example. And one of our users actually sent a clip of her mom sitting on a sofa, and in a very short span of time, like half a second, just went from sitting down to lying down straight away.
2: Mm.
3: That triggered a fall notification for the user. But when I spoke to the user, she was actually very happy because she was like, you know, Ivan, I wouldn't know what would have happened if she had really fallen. But now at least I know that Elo is picking it up. I have clarity of what's happening and I don't have to worry.
2: Okay. Ivan, when you look ahead 5 or 10 years, what do you hope changes most about the way we care for aging parents?
3: One thing that I think the market is moving towards, and where we are also moving towards in Elo, is the ability to track the deterioration of an elderly. I guess today, in today's context, pretty much a lot of solutions out there are still very reactive, right? If you think mm-hmm. about it, a fall sensor detects when a person falls. You know, same with Elo, we detect critical events, but it's only after the event, whether it's a smoke, whether it's fire, whether it's a fall, a faint, inactivity, distress, etc. I guess the future where we want to head towards and where the market should be behaving is preventive. What if I could now track the deterioration of an elderly? It's like if you see your parents once a week or a couple of days every week, you probably can't see your dad has aged. You know, an example I always give is, when do you know that your dad has aged or your mom has aged? And a common response is that, oh, he fell, for example.
2: Mm.
3: And that is already an after event sort of a thing.
2: That's
3: but
2: right.
3: What if today AI can tell you, hey, dad's mobility has declined 30% in the last 2 months?
2: Hmm.
3: We are not diagnosing his medical condition, but what we are saying is that based on the trends, based on what we are seeing and the data points that we're picking up, he doesn't seem right. He's walking slower than before. But I guess as the children, I would love to know that something has happened so that I can take, you know, proactive steps, bring him to a doctor, bring him to a TCM, hmm. so that that fall or that sprain doesn't worsen over time to become something worse off.
2: Now, one thing that stayed with me throughout our conversation is this. AI is not changing what it means to care for someone we love, but it may change how we notice when they need us.
3: Absolutely.
2: Ivan, thanks so much for joining us today.
3: Thank you, Lin-Li.
2: And we've been speaking to Ivan Mun, founder of Hello Elo, a Singapore-based health technology company that develops AI-powered home monitoring systems to help older adults live independently while giving families greater peace of mind. You've been listening to AI and Me, Eye on AI. I'm Lin-Li.
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0: And here's a quick traffic update. I'm seeing heavy traffic on PIE towards Tuas between City East City and Paya Lebar Road. If you're on the roads right now, buckle up and drive safely.
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0: All right, before we move into the 5 p.m. hour, I hope you're enjoying your journey so far here on Your Way Home. Let's take a quick look back at what got everyone talking on What's Trending earlier this hour. Now, we asked, if your noisy neighbor offered to pay you every month to tolerate the noise, would you take the money? Well, keep your thoughts coming in at 8855-0893. Some people said yes, some people said no, but let me know where you stand. What's up? 8855-0893. Because believe it or not, this is becoming a growing trend in South Korea. Instead of fines or arguing with their neighbors, some residents are now accepting cash compensation in exchange for putting up with the noise, especially from families with young children. One case that went viral involved a resident who had been struggling with the sound of toddlers running around in the apartment upstairs. The family eventually agreed to pay him 2 million won a month. That's about 1,700 Sing dollars a month until the children were old enough to stop running indoors. And here's the surprising part. The resident admitted the noise actually got worse after the arrangement was made, but in his words, it doesn't bother me anymore. Now that sparked a lively debate. Is this actually a practical solution that keeps the peace? Or are we creating a world where being a considerate neighbor comes with a price tag? Would you take the money or would you rather have the silence? Keep your thoughts and your own noisy neighbor stories coming in at 8855-0893. Coming up next on the agenda, why are some fresh graduates struggling to land their first job, even though entry-level positions are available? We'll unpack what's happening in today's job market coming up next on Your Way Home.

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1: These are your news headlines. I'm Ahmad Akhtar. The family of a teenage girl who died during a school trip to the Maldives has filed a negligence claim against St. Joseph's Institution International in the High Court. Jenna Chan was 15 when she died in November 2024 in the Alifu Dalu Atoll while snorkeling during a compulsory school expedition. She was reportedly struck by the propeller of a reversing boat. Her parents said legal action was a last resort after more than 20 months of seeking accountability through other channels. New acting minister in charge of Muslim affairs, Zaki Muhammad, has assured the Muslim community that he will continue engaging them and better understand their needs. He took over the role after Professor Faisal Ibrahim resigned from political office over a lapse of judgment in his interactions with a female member of the public. Professor Faisal also stepped down as a PAP member and MP for Marine Parade Brattle Heights GRC. Mr. Zaki said he would work closely with the M3 Plus network, volunteers and community partners to build on the community's progress. He also acknowledged the disappointment felt by many in the community, saying they would continue to have a committed team working to support them. Meanwhile, Marine Parade Brattle Heights GRC MP Gope Ming says the immediate priority following Professor Faisal's resignation today is to ensure Kembangan residents continue to be well served. In a Facebook post, Mr. Goh said he and the GRC's remaining MPs will handle all the Meet the People sessions and ongoing community initiatives in the ward. Mr. Goh described Professor Faisal as a valuable member of the team and said they respected his decision to take responsibility and step down. Former actor Edmund Chen has had his jail sentence for a traffic accident reduced from 5 days to one by the High Court. The 64-year-old had pleaded guilty to causing grievous hurt after his car collided with a motorcycle, leaving the rider with multiple wrist fractures. The High Court ruled that the original sentence was excessive, but said a custodial sentence was still justified. Chen will also remain disqualified from driving for 5 years. And finally, China's domestically developed narrow-body C919 passenger jet will make its first scheduled international service on the 12th of August. Air China will operate a daily return flight between Beijing and the Mongolian capital of Ulaanbaatar. While the C919 has already operated regional routes to Hong Kong since 2025, this marks the aircraft's international passenger debut. The Beijing-Ulaanbaatar route dates back to 1958.
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0: Weather.
2: The Met Services, you can expect thundery showers mainly over northern, eastern and western Singapore today. Temperatures will hit a high of 34 degrees Celsius and lows of 25 degrees Celsius.
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0: Traffic.
2: Taking a look on the roads for you, there are no major incidences to report, but if you're on the roads right now, buckle up and drive safely.
0: If you see anything on the roads that we might have missed, send us a WhatsApp message at 8855-0893, but only when you're safely parked.
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2: If you've just closed your laptop, congratulations. And if you're still staring at your inbox pretending you're just finishing one last email, I know exactly how you feel. And if you're already heading home, I hope traffic's been kind to you. Thank you for letting me keep you company here on Your Way Home. I'm Hung Bin Jung. Now, as many people wrap up work and start heading home, there's one group of people who'd probably love to be in your shoes. Fresh graduates. Because while you're looking forward to switching off for the day, many of them are still waiting for that first job offer. For many young Singaporeans, this is supposed to be an exciting season of life. You've graduated, you've got the degree, you've updated your LinkedIn profile, you've sent out your resume, and then you wait and wait and wait some more. Application after application, interview after interview. Sometimes you don't even get a rejection email. Just silence. Coming up on the agenda, we've been hearing a lot about how there are entry-level jobs available. But here's the catch. They're not always in the industries that fresh graduates actually want to work in. So what's really going on? Are expectations changing? Is the job market becoming more competitive? Or is there simply a mismatch between what graduates are looking for and what employers need? Let's unpack why the job hunt has become such a struggle for some fresh graduates and what can be done about it. On the agenda right after this one.
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0: traffic.
1: There's a couple of vehicle breakdowns on the roads right now. There's a vehicle breakdown on AYE towards MCE after Benoi Road. Also, a vehicle breakdown on BKE towards PIE after Mandai Road. If you're on the roads right now, do drive safely.
0: If you see anything on the roads that we might have missed, send us a WhatsApp message at 8855-0893. 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
2: Welcome to The Agenda. I'm Hong Bin Jung. Every year, thousands of fresh graduates enter the workforce, ready to start the next chapter of their lives. But for many in this year's graduating cohort, that first job has been much harder to land than expected. Some have sent out hundreds of applications, gone through multiple rounds of interviews, and are still waiting for that first offer. Others, meanwhile, secured jobs almost immediately. So is today's graduate job hunt really tougher than it used to be? Are expectations on both the employers' and employees' sides simply out of sync? And what can fresh graduates do to give themselves the best chance of standing out? Well, joining us today to share more is Adrian Chu, the career strategist and CEO and founder of Career Agility International. Hi, Adrian. Welcome to the show.
3: Always a pleasure to be here, Hong Bin.
2: Thank you so much for joining us. Well, Adrian, I believe there are around 32,000 entry-level PMET vacancies in Singapore, while 25,000 to 30,000 degree holders enter the workforce each year. Yet, many fresh graduates say they've sent out hundreds of applications without landing a job. I mean, if you just look at those numbers, you'd think graduates should have no problem finding work. So what's the disconnect here? Is this really a job shortage?
3: Well, mathematically, it sounds straightforward, right? Mm. But the bigger question is this. Is it a graduates don't have the right skills the market requires situation? Or is it graduates are being choosy situation? Mm-hmm. So I've spoken to a number of fresh grads and I'm seeing a fair mix of both. I've interviewed a business analytics graduate sometime back from NUS, but she did not even know how to use Power BI, which is a basic business tool. And yet, I've seen other students as well who are just waiting for the right job. So it could be either, but I think it's a fair mix of both.
2: Okay. Well, then do you think graduates also need to rethink what a good first job looks like today?
3: Yeah, I think a lot of them have a very fixed perception about what a good job, especially for the first job. They need to realize that the first job they get into doesn't need to be the industry which they really want to be in the long run, because many of us as mid-career or late-career individuals would know, the first job and the first industry you land isn't always the one you end up in. Mm-hmm. So, you know, for students who really feel that I want to go into finance, the first job could be something else and you could pivot into it later on. So keep the options open rather than just being fixated on I must be in this role, in this industry, or nothing else.
2: Right. So it's to say that, you know, your first job doesn't necessarily have to be your dream job, right?
3: Yeah, that's right. In fact, sometimes the careers are no longer linear. Mm-hmm. So you have to be dynamic, you have to be agile and see where the market takes you. So don't be too fixated over your first choice.
2: Right, definitely. And I believe, I mean, a lot of industry experts or even just, you know, people who's been in the workforce for a long time know that your first job doesn't have to be the industry that you want to eventually end up in. So why do fresh graduates have this mindset?
3: I think it's a very old-fashioned mindset, if you ask me.
2: Okay.
3: And a lot of times, interestingly, what you've studied for in university does not equate to the job which you want to have. For instance, one of the best HR people I know in my previous company was a geologist. So, you know, you don't really need, just because you have a science degree doesn't mean you have to be a scientist. It could be something else. So look for good roles in good industries with good companies rather than just fixating over, I have this degree in finance, therefore I must work for a bank. It could be something else.
2: Definitely. I believe some graduates seem to land a job almost immediately as well, while others send out hundreds of applicants and still come up empty-handed. So from an HR perspective, what's usually driving that difference?
3: Well, there's an old joke going around that, you know, employers want a fresh grad, mm-hmm. but with 5 years of work experience.
2: Yes, so, definitely. So
3: that's why it's tricky. And mm-hmm. ultimately, the people who land jobs sooner, the fresh graduates, are usually the ones with relevant skills or relevant experience, which they picked up during their internships or during their university years. Well, these people with the right set of experiences, they normally land sooner. And the same goes for those who have strong non-academic capabilities, like, for instance, confident presentation skills, broad experience in technology, for instance, AI mastery, not just AI fluency, but AI mastery, or those with very good personalities. These stand out from the crowd. And the big challenge with fresh graduates is that they all come up cookie cutter. Mm-hmm. You look very generic.
2: Yeah.
3: And that's why the fresh graduates who stand out normally get the roles sooner.
2: Okay. Well, I mean, just taking a look at more data here, only about 22% of vacancies in the infocom sector and 25% in finance are entry-level roles. Despite these two being the most sought-after industries among graduates. Now, everyone seems to want to work in tech or finance. Why are these such popular industries for young people today?
3: Well, I think they've always been portrayed as being very sexy and hot, all the way from the old dot-com days. Mm-hmm. A way to make quick money. You know, they look at Mark Zuckerberg, who was 25 and he's a bazillionaire. And it looks really attractive. But the reality is, not anymore. The technology and the finance sectors used to be really hot. But today, these are the two most volatile and exposed mm-hmm. to AI disruption jobs. So yeah, the money might be good, but you could burn out, or there's a lot of uncertainty over there. So it needs, but I think fresh graduates need to have a reality check, whether or not their expectations are real or whether they're just following something that everyone believes.
2: Definitely. You pointed out a good point there. I mean, tech or finance is definitely a place where, because of AI, we're seeing a lot of layoffs globally as well. So, I mean, should graduates start looking elsewhere? I mean, is it worth holding out, or is it smarter to gain experience somewhere else first?
3: Well, interestingly, I do see some fresh graduates who are a bit stubborn. I know a fresh graduate I met, who graduated last June, but mm-hmm. she's still interning at the local tech firms.
2: Mm.
3: So, what do you mean by interning? Are you getting a full salary? You know, I'm still being paid about $800 a month to work because I want to have the technology experience so that the big guys like Facebook, Amazon will hire me. And, you know, I told her, you have to be realistic because you can't intern forever. And she has had other job offers as well, but she was just being very determined. But when rubber hits the road, you have to do a reality check and see whether or not it's realistic or whether it's just fantasy to get into that space. And you're giving up all other good opportunities. So you have to be very open-minded.
2: Definitely. So for someone who's determined to break into these competitive sectors, what actually gives them an edge today?
3: Well, I think, you know, as mentioned earlier, employers are looking for fresh graduates with 5 years of experience. Yeah. So my advice is to start building a portfolio today, even when you're in university and you're still studying. You know, for instance, if you want to get into, say, technology, start building apps that you can showcase during interviews, or start winning a few hackathons to develop a reputation for yourself. You know, or if you want to go into sales, for instance, maybe you start a business, or maybe you even sign up for a insurance sales course and start selling insurance so that you can say that, hey, yeah, I just graduated, but I do have 3 years of sales experience. So start building a portfolio early to stand out from the crowd.
2: Definitely seems like graduates today have to work even harder just to land that first job offer. I believe MOM found that graduates' salary expectations are also higher than what many employers are actually paying. And low pay is the top reason graduates reject job offers. Do you think there's a growing disconnect between what graduates expect and what employers are willing to pay?
3: Well, I think there's always the disconnect, no matter whether it's a fresh graduate or a seasoned hire. The person who wants a job always wants more pay, right? But I think the fresh graduate population in general are being unduly influenced by the supposed graduate employment survey results, which are suggesting mean starting salaries that are like $5,000 to $6,000 a month. And unfortunately, they have anchored the expectations as such.
1: Mm-hmm.
3: So the bigger question they need to ask themselves is this data accurate? And how true is it? Because salary surveys are notoriously difficult to quantify. And depending on the company, the industry, the scale, the scope, it's impossible to get a scientifically quantifiable and empirically proven number. So my advice is don't look at the number itself. Look at everything else.
2: Definitely. And it's not just those surveys. It's also social media that's masking the reality, right? Adrian, what would you say as a good starting point or a comfortable amount that graduates should expect when landing their first job?
3: I know I'm going to get a lot of flack for this, but I think fresh graduates shouldn't look at the dollar value itself.
1: Mm.
3: Look at the company. Is it a good company? Is it growing? Is it in an exciting industry or an industry you're excited about? Is the role something that you can perform well, that you would enjoy doing? Is the scope wide and broad? Is it regional? The boss, do you like the boss? Do you like the team?
1: Mm-hmm.
3: So all these elements add so much more value to your career in the long run, rather than just the dollar value you make. So even if the job doesn't pay as well in the first 3 to 4 years, but if you can have good grounding, great training, go for it. Your career is a 40-year journey. Is the role something that you can perform well, that you would enjoy doing? Is the scope

0: later.
1: Very well said, especially when these entry-level roles want you to have 5 years of experience, yes, right? True. Now, more companies are using AI in recruitment, and many graduates say applying for jobs feels like sending their resumes into a black hole. Is AI really deciding who gets an interview before a recruiter even sees the resume?
0: Well, more companies are using AI to filter out, so that is a reality. But whether or not it's screened by AI or a human, the big challenge, as I said earlier, is fresh graduates on their own, they look very identical. There's almost no way to stand out if you're just, I have a degree and I got this, these are my grades. You have to stand out either by doing something special, or whether you've achieved something, or you have a special capability or achievement that stands out from the rest. And I think whether it's a human or whether it's AI, that special factor will be picked up and you would have an edge over everyone else.
1: Definitely. Well, then what's one mistake you see graduates make that gets them filtered out immediately? And I mean, if you were reviewing 300 graduate applications for one role, what stands out most?
0: And I think, and I've seen this before, graduates don't really know what they want. So they end up spamming for almost any and every job, which they think, oh, this is interesting. It's a sales job, you know, let me try anyway. But they have no sales experience, or some jobs have very technical requirements. For instance, they need a license for this particular skill or qualification, which they may not have. So my advice is make sure you're applying for the right roles at the right levels. And don't send out 300 applications at a go, because you're going to get 298 rejections and you're going to feel really miserable thinking there's something wrong with you, but it's actually your job search methodology that's not accurate. So focus on the roles which you're interested in, the roles which you qualify for, and the industries that you are really keen on jumping into. Don't just spam. It's not a numbers game.
1: Definitely. And if someone's listening right now after sending out 200 or 300 applications and feeling completely defeated, what's the one piece of advice you'd give them?
0: Oh, you know, interestingly, I've been there before. When I first graduated way back when, I took about 3 months to land a job before I landed a really great job with a good company. So my advice is be patient. The right role is going to come. And if you're fated to get in that company or in the industry, you will. But in the meantime, go upskill in courses. You have some AI courses or some other programs you can attend. Don't just sit there and waste the time away. I mean, if you have 2 or 3 months, you could sign up for a certification course which could really bring value to your next role. So don't sit down and do nothing. Get something done.
1: Definitely. I mean, a common phrase that we're hearing these days is that the job market is very bad at the moment. So looking ahead, do you think this is the new normal for fresh graduates? Or do you see the job market becoming a little kinder over the next year or two?
0: Well, to be very honest, since way back when I first graduated, it was always a tough job market. I graduated during the 97 Asian financial crisis. And you know, a lot of people I know graduated during the dot-com bust. They graduated during SARS all the way. But, you know, life goes on. There's always going to be opportunities if you persist. And even though the market's going to get tougher because there is more supply of fresh graduates coming on board, AI is diminishing the requirements for fresh graduates. As long as you know what you're doing, you do your best, and you make sure that your skills, your experience, your capabilities are in line with what the market wants, I think you'll be safe. And, you know, just be patient and don't be too selective, because after all, it's just the first job. You jump in, you get the experience, work for a couple of years, and then you decide whether or not you want to stick around or whether you want to pivot to something else that's bigger, more exciting, or more interesting to you. So it's just a first job.
1: Yeah.
0: Jump in, get things done, learn, and move on.
1: Yeah, definitely. I mean, your first job doesn't have to be your dream job, and eventually you'll get there, right? Well, thank you.
0: That's very true.
1: Thank you so much, Adrian, for joining us today.
0: Pleasure, Hongbin. Thanks a lot.
1: Thank you. That was Adrian Chu, the career strategist and CEO and founder of Career Agility International. That's all on the agenda with me, Hongbin Jung. Catch us again, same time, same show, on your way home.
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2: These are your news headlines. I'm Ahmad Akhtar. The family of a teenage girl who died during a school trip to the Maldives has filed a negligence claim against St. Joseph's Institution International in the High Court. Jenna Chan was 15 when she died in November 2024 in the Alifu Dalu Atoll while snorkeling during a compulsory school expedition. She was reportedly struck by the propeller of a reversing boat. Her parents said legal action was a last resort after more than 20 months of seeking accountability through other channels. New acting minister in charge of Muslim affairs, Zaki Muhammad, has assured the Muslim community that he will continue engaging them and better understand their needs. He took over the role after Professor Faisal Ibrahim resigned from political office over a lapse of judgment in his interactions with a female member of the public. Professor Faisal also stepped down as a PAP member and MP for Marine Parade Brattle Heights GRC. Mr. Zaki said he would work closely with the M3 Plus network, volunteers and community partners to build on the community's progress. He also acknowledged the disappointment felt by many in the community, saying they would continue to have a committed team working to support them. Meanwhile, Marine Parade Brattle Heights GRC MP Gopay Ming says the immediate priority following Professor Faisal's resignation today is to ensure Kembangan residents continue to be well served. In a Facebook post, Mr. Goh said he and the GRC's remaining MPs will handle all the Meet the People sessions and ongoing community initiatives in the ward. Mr. Goh described Professor Faisal as a valuable member of the team and said they respected his decision to take responsibility and step down. Former actor Edmund Chen has had his jail sentence for a traffic accident reduced from 5 days to one by the High Court. The 64-year-old had pleaded guilty to causing grievous hurt after his car collided with a motorcycle, leaving the rider with multiple wrist fractures. The High Court ruled that the original sentence was excessive, but said a custodial sentence was still justified. Chen will also remain disqualified from driving for 5 years. And finally, China's domestically developed narrow-body C919 passenger jet will make its first scheduled international service on the 12th of August. Air China will operate a daily return flight between Beijing and the Mongolian capital of Ulaanbaatar. While the C919 has already operated regional routes to Hong Kong since 2025, this marks the aircraft's international passenger debut. The Beijing-Ulaanbaatar route dates back to 1958.
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3: It's Monday, the 20th of July.
1: Traffic.
3: And here's a quick traffic update. Traffic is building up across the island. There's heavy traffic on PRE towards Tuas between Adam Road and Thompson Road. Also heavy traffic on CTE towards SLE between PRE Changi and Merchant Road. If you're on the roads right now, buckle up and drive safely.
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4: Good afternoon, and you're tuning into the business report with me, Chua Tian Tian, as we take you through the moves and views in the world of business and finance that matter to you as you navigate the end of your workday. Now, this hour, we discuss how TSMC is seeing strong multi-year demand for its AI chips as it invests a further $100 billion to expand its Arizona facilities. And that's before turning the attention to news surrounding SGX-listed Singapore Airlines. Well, starting with TSMC is seeing seeing strong and multi-year demand for its AI chips as it invests a further $100 billion to expand its Arizona facilities, but it needs to address several challenges, such as a shortage of construction workers there. Now, speaking after Blockbuster second quarter results, Chief Financial Officer Wendell Huang said the company is very happy with progress in Arizona, which is why it decided to ramp up investment to $265 billion. In an interview, the executive said the firm will continue to invest, adding that the company was very grateful for U.S. government support. Now, the world's main producer of advanced AI chips and a major NVIDIA supplier, TSMC's aggressive capital spending and soaring profit margins have made it a barometer of demand in the global semiconductor industry. And the pledge to expand in Arizona is a win for U.S. President Donald Trump, who has pushed for more chip making in the country. Now, Huang said TSMC's first Arizona fabrication plant, or fab, is operational and achieving yields as good as the flagship fab in Taiwan. And the executive said the second fab will shortly begin moving in equipment, while construction of a third fab is underway and preparatory work has started on the fourth fab and the site's first advanced packaging facility. And in total, current and planned projects will bring TSMC's Arizona footprint to 12 fabrication and advanced packaging facilities plus an R&D center. Huang did not provide a timeline for the latest investment. But at the same time, TSMC continues to invest at home, where it is building 13 leading-edge and advanced packaging fabs over the next several years. And back home in Singapore, investors continue to mull news out of Singapore Airlines because the national carrier has defended its investment in Air India on Friday in a response to SIAS, or the Securities Investors Association Singapore, before the company's annual general meeting on the 24th of July. Now, SIA said the move allows the group to access growth opportunities which cannot be fully realized via a single hub model where flights connect only through one airport. And earlier, I spoke with David Kuo, co-founder of The Smart Investor, to get his take on the flag carrier's comments on Air India.
5: Well, you know, I'm not entirely surprised. Singapore Airlines wants to expand, and it had that operation in India, Vistara, which was folded into Air India. Consequently, it increased its stake in Air India to about 25.1%. The other 75% is being held by Tata, and so that's a huge conglomerate. Singapore Airlines is right to try and expand its operation, but it really depends on how patient investors are going to be. I mean, this AGM is going to be very lively, because many investors are going to say, we were doing so well, why did you suddenly sort of decide that you want to pump more money into Air India that is losing money? And as a traveler myself, I was going to say global traveler, but as a traveler myself, I generally have a look at airlines and I think, you know, which are the ones that I would like to fly. I have a look at Air India and I find the prices are very, very reasonable. But then I have a look at things like their customer service is not great. And as a result of that, and somebody who has a choice, I push Air India to one side. And I think really what Singapore Airlines needs to do is to say to Air India, you need to up your game. If you are going to attract passengers like David here, then you need to up your game, because otherwise he's not going to fly with you. And it depends how much clout Singapore Airlines has with Air India and whether that 25% stake is going to be sufficient for it to try and engineer this turnaround at Air India. It's going to be a long game, and it really depends on how patient Singapore Airline investors, shareholders are going to be.
4: And staying on Singapore Airlines, UOB Kay Hian had marginally increased its target price for SIA on optimism of a rebound in the airline's profitability in the second quarter. Now, this expected improvement was driven by effective cost pass-throughs and the flag carrier's comfortable fuel hedging position. The brokerage, however, maintained a hold call. And meanwhile, UOB Kay Hian raised its FY 2027 earnings forecast for SIA by 22% to about $1.2 billion, representing a 3% year-on-year growth. And consequently, the target price was nudged up to $6.76 from $6.66, based on 1.28 times the forecast 2027 price-to-book ratio. And that's your business report. This hour, I'm Chua Tian Tian.
1: Markets and business made clear. 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
1: You're on your way home with me, Hung Bin Jong. Now, a recent case of a self-employed Singaporean amassing more than $1.2 million in CPF savings challenges conventional wisdom about retirement planning outside traditional employment. Earlier on Live Well with Michelle, on her segment Money and Me, Michelle Martin spoke with Charmaine Xia, manager of self-employed collections at CPF Board, to find out how CPF works differently for self-employed persons and platform workers, and why understanding those differences matters. Let's have a listen to the highlights of that conversation.
0: Best of Live Well with Michelle. It's not just about money, it's about you. Money and Me, where wealth meets self-awareness. 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
2: Okay, how much money do you have in your CPF? Now think. There is a man in Singapore with $1.2 million in his CPF. He is a 53-year-old self-employed man here in Singapore with, yes, more than $1.2 million in his CPF accounts. And before you think, well, good for him, stay with me, because the real story is not about the $1 million. It's the habit behind it. Now, this man was cash rich, probably because he focused a lot of his attention on his businesses, which was his most important asset. He had 45% stakes in two companies, and so his stakes were valued at more than $4 million. But here's the thing that nobody tells you when you go out on your own to build these businesses. When you're the freelancer, maybe you're the private hire driver, the delivery driver, the one-person business. There is no boss topping up your CPF every month. It's you, which sounds like a burden until you flip it, because this means you get to decide how big your future CPF amount will be. And the rules have genuinely changed in your favor as of the 1st of Jan 2025. That's when the Platform Workers Act came into effect. Platform workers, your CPF can now flow in monthly straight through from your platform. Self-employed, well, there's MediSave, top-ups, tax relief, government dollar-for-dollar matching. There's real money on the table with these schemes. A lot of it goes unclaimed. So today we're not talking million-dollar fairy tales. We're talking about your number and the small, repeatable habits that can get you there. This is Money and Me. I'm Michelle Martin. Are you a freelancer? We'd love for you to send in your questions. If you're a self-employed person as well, you can reach us at 88550893, and we'll put them to our guests. Joining me is Charmaine Xia. She's a manager of the self-employed collections area, part of the CPF board. Charmaine, how are you? Good morning.
3: Hi, Michelle. Good morning. Thank you so much for having me. I'm so excited.
2: Have you ever been self-employed, Charmaine?
3: No, I have not, actually. Yes, I actually joined the board immediately after my graduation back in 2023.
2: Okay. All right, let's start with definitions then. What is the CPF definition of a self-employed person? This is a person thinking, you know, how do I get on these schemes? So first of all, let's help them out with definitions.
3: So technically, self-employed person is someone who is working for others under a contract for service. So I guess the simplest way you can think about it is if you are earning income through your own trade, your own business or profession, rather than through an employer, then you're likely a self-employed person. So the key distinction here is that you are working for yourself and you are bearing your own business risks. So I guess some common examples of self-employed persons could include people who do financial advising, you know, freelance tutors, real estate agents. So there's actually a very wide range of jobs that our self-employed persons engage in.
2: Okay, so wide range there. And the reason why we're asking about the definition of self-employed worker is, remember at the start I talked about the Platform Worker Act. So we want to define, get clear on whether there's a difference between a self-employed worker and a platform worker. Or can you be both, Charmaine?
3: Yep. So yes, there are some differences between a self-employed person and a platform worker, but yes, you can most definitely be both. So before 2025, platform workers were actually considered as self-employed persons for the purposes of CPF contributions. But when the Platform Workers Act came into effect from 1st Jan of 2025, platform workers actually became a separate category from self-employed persons. So self-employed persons, like I mentioned earlier, they work entirely for themselves and they are bearing their own business profits, losses and risks. On the other hand, platform workers, they are specifically providing ride hailing or delivery services under a formal agreement with a platform operator. Mm-hmm. And so think like Grab or Foodpanda, and they operate under that platform's management control for the duration of that agreement.
4: So what would you say to somebody who maybe is a self-employed person, and so they understand there is no boss who's going to make these contributions for me, but I too would like to be part of the CPF and I want to be able to, you know, benefit from the interest rates in the OA, but they also have bills that they need to pay every month. So how can they balance the immediate money flow and as well think about their making CPF contributions?
3: So yes, I would say that is definitely a very real concern that, you know, we've heard from our self-employed persons. And I think it's definitely worth being upfront about because, like you said, right, there is no employer who's going to contribute your CPF for you, right? So every contribution is coming directly out of your own pocket. And of course, we understand, you know, the nature of self-employment income and, you know, platform work, it can be irregular, right? Some years, maybe you're just doing really well, but some years, you know, you're struggling maybe a little bit. So if that's the case, you can apply for a GIRO installment plan. So that actually helps to make your contributions a bit more manageable because you're spreading them out over a year rather than, you know, a one lump sum payment. And of course, beyond, you know, CPF, I would say it's definitely good practice to build up some, you know, emergency savings for, you know, if you have a leaner period, for instance. And, you know, having that cushion and that buffer would definitely help make a real difference for when times maybe could be a little bit tougher for you.
4: So if you are on, you set up these GIRO payments to CPF, can you amend them during the lean years?
3: Yes. So if you do feel like, oh, even the GIRO installment plan that I originally had still feels a little bit too, you know, it's still a bit too much for me to deal with at this point in my life, you can always write in to us and, you know, you can write in an appeal and we will also assess it based on, you know, your current circumstances and, you know, we will grant you a different plan if that's, you know, the outcome of the assessment.
4: Okay. So, you know, because people are worried about committing up ahead, but it's not a one-way street and there are means of appeal.
3: Yes.
4: You can write in. All right, that's great. So how can the self-employed person and the platform worker, do you have some thoughts on how they can build their retirement savings?
3: Yep. So for self-employed persons, first things first, most important, please make sure that you are declaring your income to IRAS and, you know, making your MediSave contributions in a timely manner. But what you'll notice is that actually as your MediSave savings are growing and you eventually set aside enough for your basic healthcare sum, any excess contributions will actually automatically flow into your special account and your retirement account, depending on your age. This means is that your retirement savings will actually grow very naturally alongside your healthcare savings without you having to do anything. No, you don't need to go down to the CPF building and like talk to a customer service rep. No need to apply for any forms or anything. So it's all very automatic. And of course, besides that, you can also make a voluntary cash top up to your special account if you are under 55 or your retirement account if you are 55 and above. And you can also actually get tax relief of up to $8,000 per calendar year on those top-ups. And of course, if there are certain years where maybe, you know, you're doing really, really well and you actually already cleared off all your outstanding MediSave contributions, right? What you can do is you can actually make a MediSave contribution in advance for a future work year and you can get to earn interest on your MediSave savings earlier. And on top of that, self-employed persons get to enjoy full tax relief on their mandatory MediSave contributions, which makes it a very meaningful benefit come tax season. You know, that definitely adds up over time.
4: Oh, I didn't know that if you contribute to MediSave, you can earn interest on that.
3: Yeah. So as long as you're making your mandatory MediSave contributions, you will get to enjoy the full tax relief. So it's full definitely tax. A benefit there.
4: Okay. So those are some ideas on how you can, as a self-employed person, build your retirement savings. Does this work for platform workers as well?
3: Okay. So if you are a platform worker and you were born before 1995, it's definitely worth considering to opt in for increased CPF contributions. So while your take-home pay might be slightly lesser each month, your overall CPF savings will be higher because your platform operator is actually contributing their share as as well. For platform workers who are above the age of 65, you will actually contribute less of your own earnings while still receiving more CPF contributions overall. And you can opt in via the CPF website at any point in time. But I do want to emphasize that this decision to opt in is irreversible. You cannot go back. So we do encourage you to think it through very carefully, you know, weigh all your pros and cons, you know, and think through very, very carefully before you make that decision. If you do need, you can use the calculators available on our website to see how much your CPF contributions will increase if you choose to opt in.
4: Okay, why can't you do a reverse?
3: yeah, so it's meant to be a very well thought decision lah. Okay. So yeah, so please think through it very carefully.
4: Think about it. Okay, so basically there is upside if you go beyond your if you think about voluntary contributions, because your tax relief's involved as well, right? So that's how you can build your retirement savings. When it comes to CPF Life, the annuity that everybody is talking about, because everybody loves the idea of a payout every month that lasts indefinitely, that's CPF Life. And then there's SRS as well. Can you help us understand the difference between the two and which a self-employed person should prioritize or should be aiming for?
3: So I think it's really important here to kind of remember, right, that these two schemes, they serve different purposes. So I would say it's a little bit less about choosing one and ignoring the other, but I think it's a little bit more about the sequencing. So which one are we prioritizing first and which one do we go after next? So remember that CPF Life is your retirement foundation. This is your baseline. So because it is the National Longevity Insurance Scheme that gives you your monthly income from the age of 65. So this is, remember that this is the whole basis of your CPF, right? You are making your savings, you're eventually funneling your income, you know, to save up for your retirement at the end of the day. So as a self-employed person or a platform worker, it may not be so easy for you to be able to, you know, hit your cohort's retirement sum in the same way that an employee who, you know, has consistent income might be able to do. So I think the most important first step here is to ensure that your CPF savings are sufficient to generate a meaningful CPF Life payout for you. Then after that, we talk about the supplementary retirement scheme, right? The SRS. So it is very much in its name. It's supplementary. So it is a voluntary scheme that is managed by the Ministry of Finance. So that allows you to set aside additional savings in a tax advantaged account, which you can then invest and draw down from retirement age.
0: 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Traffic.
5: There's a vehicle breakdown on AYE towards MCE after Keppel Road. If you're on the roads right now, buckle up and drive safely.
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1: Before we head into the 6 p.m. hour, let's take a quick look back at what we discussed on the agenda. Earlier, we unpacked why finding that first job isn't always as straightforward as many fresh graduates expected. On paper, there are entry-level jobs available. But as our guest explained, the challenge is that many of those opportunities aren't necessarily in the sectors graduates aspire to join. We also discussed how expectations on both sides have shifted. Graduates are looking for meaningful work, career progression, and purpose. Employers, meanwhile, are searching for candidates who are adaptable, eager to learn, and ready to contribute from day one. The conversation wasn't just about jobs. It was also about mindset. Sometimes that first role isn't your dream job, but it could be the stepping stone that gets you there. And for graduates who are still searching, our guests had this reminder. Don't confuse a delayed start with a failed start. Everyone's career journey looks different. So if you missed that conversation with the career strategist, Adrian Chu, you can always catch up on our replays on our website at moneyfm893.sg or search Your Way Home with Hung Bin Jung on Spotify. Coming up next, it's the big story. Singapore wants AI chatbots to come with something like nutrition labels, simple guides explaining what they can and can't do, how reliable they are, and what happens to the data you share. Will these labels actually make us smarter AI users? Or are they just another layer of information most people will ignore? We'll unpack it next on The Big Story.

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1: These are your news headlines. I'm Ahmad Akhtar. Acting Minister in charge of Muslim Affairs, Professor Faisal Ibrahim, has resigned from political office after admitting to a lapse of judgment in his interactions with a female member of the public. Prime Minister Lawrence Wong said the interactions were mostly through online messages, but the pair also met on the sidelines of public events. In a letter accepting his resignation, PM Wong said the former minister's conduct had fallen short of the standards expected of a political office holder. Mr. Wong added he was saddened that Professor Faisal was leaving politics under those circumstances. Professor Faisal has also stepped down as an MP for Marine Parade Brattle Heights GRC and as a PAP member. Senior Minister of State Zaki Mohammed has been appointed Acting Minister in Charge of Muslim Affairs. From today, organisations in Singapore must specifically inform consumers if their personal data will be used to train generative AI models. Previously, organisations could rely on broad privacy notices when using personal data for such purposes. The Personal Data Protection Commission says organisations cannot deny services to consumers who refuse to allow their data to be used for AI training. The new requirement is part of PDPC guidelines released today that aim to improve transparency and accountability as more businesses adopt AI tools. Crowding on buses and trains, irregular waiting times, and uneven air conditioning have been identified as the top priorities for improving Singapore's public transport network. The Public Transport Council says commuters also want more accurate arrival information to better plan their journeys and make boarding easier during busy periods. It says it will work with the Land Transport Authority and public transport operators on measures to improve boarding efficiency and air conditioning on older train fleets. Overall, 87% of commuters surveyed said they were satisfied with Singapore's public transport system. Thailand has raised concerns with China over its recent delivery of battle tanks to Cambodia, warning that the move could undermine a fragile ceasefire between the two neighbours. Thailand's foreign ministry said the concerns were conveyed during Prime Minister Anutin Charnvirakul's meeting with Chinese President Xi Jinping. Thailand said the way the tank delivery was publicized could inflame tensions following last year's deadly border clashes. China says its defense cooperation with both countries is normal and does not target any third party. And finally, nearly 14 years on, Gangnam Style is still making history. Psy's global hit has become the first K-pop music video to surpass 6 billion views on YouTube. The song became a worldwide sensation in 2012 thanks to its catchy tune and signature horse-riding dance. Psy marked the milestone by performing in the iconic blue tuxedo from the music video at a concert in South Korea.
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0: Weather.
2: The Met Services, you can expect thundery showers mainly over northern, eastern and western Singapore today. Temperatures will hit a high of 34 degrees Celsius and lows of 25 degrees Celsius.
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0: Traffic.
2: There's a vehicle breakdown on AYE towards MCE before Tuas Rest Road. Also, heavy traffic in MCE Tunnel towards ECP after ECP Changi. 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
2: Hope the journey home is going well, whether you're behind the wheel, on the MRT, or just leaving the office. Thanks for spending your evening with me. I'm Hung Bin Jung, and it's time for the big story this hour on Your Way Home. Now, let me ask you this. Have you ever stopped to think about how much you trust AI? Maybe you've asked it to summarize an email, plan a holiday, explain a difficult concept, or maybe you've even trusted it enough to ask for life advice. But how do you actually know what an AI chatbot is good at and where its limits are? Well, Singapore wants to make that much clearer. The government is proposing nutrition labels for AI chatbots, not the kind you'd find on the back of a cereal box, but simple information cards explaining what an AI chatbot can and can't do, how reliable its responses are, and what happens to the data you share with it. It's part of a broader push to help people make more informed decisions when using AI. So, will these labels actually change the way we use AI? Could they become the first real step towards regulating AI in our everyday lives? Let's unpack what this means for businesses, developers, and everyday users on The Big Story right after this one.
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0: traffic.
1: There's heavy traffic on CTE towards AYE at Balestier Road exit. Also, heavy traffic in CTE Tunnel towards AYE at Havelock Road exit. And heavy traffic on TPE towards SLE at Tampines Avenue 7 exit. If you're on the roads, do drive safely.
0: 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But only when you're safely parked. When the headlines move fast, we slow them down. 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
2: Welcome to The Big Story. I'm Hong Ben Jung. Your next AI chatbot could soon come with a nutrition label. Singapore has unveiled new voluntary guidelines encouraging companies to clearly explain how their AI chatbots work, what their limitations are, how they handle user data, and how people can raise concerns. It's all part of a broader push to make AI more transparent as these tools become increasingly embedded in our daily lives. But will these labels actually build trust? Will people actually read them? Or are they just the beginning of a much bigger conversation around AI regulation? Joining us now to share more is Dr. Steve Karrison, who's a senior lecturer in cybersecurity at James Cook University at the Singapore campus. Hi, Dr. Karrison. Welcome to the show.
3: Hi, Hongbin. Thank you for inviting me.
2: Thank you so much for joining us. Well, Dr. Karrison, what exactly does a nutrition label for AI entail? Why do we need it?
3: Well, it's a bit more than a label in a way. It's actually an information or info card, some kind of page that's primarily designed to help users understand what a chatbot can and cannot do and how their data might be used by that chatbot.
2: Okay, but AI companies already publish their terms of services and privacy policies. So what gaps do these nutrition labels actually fill then?
3: Well, let me ask you and your listeners, how many terms of service did you agree to so far this year? And what was in those terms and conditions?
2: Yeah, to be honest with you, I have no idea.
3: And it's the same for me, I'm afraid, and I'm sure for most of us. So given the ease and frequency of access to these chatbot tools, and maybe the number of terms and conditions we should be reading, there's a strong case to have something that focuses on the critical points for a user to help them make more informed choices without having to comb through those long documents.
2: All right. Well, I mean, are most users then currently unaware of what AI chatbots are actually doing behind the scenes?
3: Well, that's a good question for a research study. In fact, I think it would be a good way to measure whether this InfoCard incentive scheme has a positive impact down the road. In terms of what I think about that at the moment, while I think some savvy users are aware or have a pretty good idea, I think most people generally just focus on the outcomes, what AI can do for them, without thinking so much about the how part of the way the AI works.
2: Okay, so why is transparency becoming such an important issue now compared to just even, you know, a year or two ago?
3: Take a look around at who's using AI, right? Adoption has skyrocketed and there's an appetite amongst consumers to use AI, particularly generative AI, to their advantage. But businesses are also rushing to implement it so that they can enhance the services that they provide and remain more competitive. But amongst all that, there's also this growing suspicion and cynicism as people hear more stories of misuse or mistakes surrounding the use of these technologies. So it seems like now is the right time to improve transparency, and it's necessary if we're going to preserve trust in the technology and the providers of that technology.
2: And as you've mentioned, these proposed info cards would explain what a chatbot can and cannot do, its reliability, how data is handled, you know, safety measures in place, and how users can raise concerns, all written in plain language. I mean, most people don't even read the terms and conditions as we've discussed earlier. So what makes IMDA think people will read these AI so-called nutrition labels?
3: Yes, exactly. Well, it's more than just another long document to read, right? In fact, the IMDA's guidelines put accessibility and timeliness front and center of the guidelines for how this info card should be implemented. And that means that they should be easy to find and they should be kept up to date, especially if something in a product or service changes. So that should make them more palatable than the terms and conditions that so many of us are used to just clicking through and forgetting about.
2: Well, then from a user's perspective, reading the nutrition label, what information is the most important to include and what should people be looking out for?
3: Yeah, it's not quite as simple as how much sugar or fat is in it, right? But from a technology perspective, what will people care about? Well, not all chatbots are built equal, right? So understanding what their intended use is very important. For example, can a chatbot give you advice on, say, a flight reservation? Or maybe it can actually make modifications to your flight reservation. And it's important that you know whether it can do that or not before you start interacting with it. If the chatbot needs to know personal information to provide its service to you, then users will also want to know what that information is for and how it's protected. So those are the kinds of things we really want to establish upfront.
2: So having these guidelines, does this signal companies to be more upfront about how accurate or inaccurate their AI systems can be?
3: The word accuracy is a very interesting one here because it's extremely difficult to measure in absolute terms, right? Everybody can come up with a way of measuring it that looks good from their point of view. So let me frame it as asking what makes a conversation successful if you have one with a person or with a bot. But being upfront about a chatbot's capabilities and its limitations should help manage users' expectations and perhaps even shape the way users interact with the chatbot. And ultimately, that could result in a higher satisfaction amongst its users.
2: Well, the guidelines, I believe, are voluntary for now, although organizations including DBS, Google, Meta, OCBC, Singapore Airlines, and several public agencies have indicated they'll refer to them. Do you see these guidelines becoming an industry benchmark anytime soon?
3: Yes, we've seen statements from those companies in support of this initiative, and IMDA has said that they've worked with industry on preparing these guidelines. I think the real tell will be if we see that these info cards are used outside of Singapore, perhaps by the industry voluntarily, or even if we see authorities in other countries producing similar guidelines. We saw this with the cybersecurity labeling scheme, which Singapore was a forerunner of, and now exists in multiple countries worldwide. So it's certainly possible, and time will tell.
2: And you mentioned earlier in our conversation that companies need to keep these disclosures up to date. But how challenging will it be for companies to keep these disclosures up to date? And do companies have enough incentive to voluntarily be transparent?
3: Well, I would say that if companies struggle to keep these disclosures up to date, then they're also probably struggling to keep their terms and conditions and other documents up to date already. And that could result in a lot of problems for them if they're not on top of that, right? So no, I think once integrated into the workflow of updating a service, it's just a small step in an existing process. So I don't feel that whether it's voluntary or not should make too big of a difference to whether it can be done. They just need to see that there's a benefit to the users in giving them this information.
2: Looking ahead as well, do you think these voluntary guidelines will eventually evolve into mandatory standards?
3: Well, IMDA has described these guidelines as a quote starting point, unquote, but building on them in the future doesn't have to mean that results in mandating them, does it? We will have to see how both the industry and public respond to the implementation of these guidelines first before we can really tell what's going to happen next.
2: Well, alongside the transparency guidelines, Singapore has also clarified how organizations should use personal data when developing AI. What are the dangers behind training AI with personal data?
3: The risks, interestingly, exist both for users and for the businesses, and not just in terms of backlash, but what's done with that data. So there's a risk of information leak as a user if the data you submit is not adequately protected and it ends up getting used somewhere that it shouldn't be, right? Your details creeping up in answers that are given to somebody else, for example. But the dangers also exist for the company because if bad data is used to train your models, then you could be getting a poisoned model that does a worse job and degrades the service that you're trying to provide. So, yeah, it's got to be considered from several angles.
2: Well, then, do you think most consumers would consent if they clearly understood how their data was being used?
3: If you look more broadly at, say, social media usage and engagement with sales platforms and so on, we've normalized, for good or bad, consenting to data sharing in order to access all manner of services, right, in recent years. Think about all the T&Cs we've clicked, I agree to, yeah. Assuring safety, though, rather than outright denying data use, seems to be the top priority for most people. But maximizing those touch points that give people the opportunity to make informed consent might be a good way of us actually measuring what the real appetite is for sharing or keeping safe our data.
2: And I mean, the guidelines also state that individuals can still request access to or correction of their personal data even after it has been used in AI development. But once someone's data has been used to train an AI model, is it realistically possible to remove or correct it?
3: Well, if that data was collected directly by a company, it's their choice about how it gets fed into models, right? If it wasn't harvested or scraped from the public internet, which is a whole different matter. So if the models are managed properly, then I would say yes, your base models that you start with, they can be refined with additional data. And so those same bases can always be retrained with some data that's been
2: AI model. Is it realistically possible to remove or correct it?

0: I mean, we've spent the last few years focused on innovation and adoption. Is the conversation now shifting towards responsibility and public trust?
1: Well, now that generative AI is at the fingertips of pretty much everyone, it seems to be the case, right? But sentiments towards AI vary massively across the internet and even within Singapore. So for it to have a positive impact and enable sustainable growth, as well as benefits for the users, obviously, responsibility and trust do need to be a core consideration moving forwards. But the extent of regulation needed for that is something I think that will take a bit of time to determine. But Singapore is being proactive whilst also being very considered in the steps that it's taking. So I'd like to think that we're at the forefront of this process.
0: All right. Some great insights from you there. Thank you so much, Dr. Karrison, for your time and your insights today.
1: You're very welcome. Thank you.
0: Thank you. That was Dr. Steve Karrison, Senior Lecturer in Cybersecurity at James Cook University at the Singapore campus. This has been The Big Story with me, Hung Bin Jung.
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1: Welcome to Sweet Talk on Money FM 89.3. I'm Lynn Lee. Every week, I sit down with a leader to talk about the decisions that don't make it into the press release, how they've built their teams, navigated change, and what they've learned along the way. Today's guest is someone who grew up in a family business, watched his father build it from nothing, and now carries that legacy forward while quietly transforming everything about how it runs. Max Ng is the executive director of Tong Seng Produce, a homegrown company that has been supplying rice and Asian pantry staples across Singapore and the region since 1990. We're talking about what it means to lead a traditional business through not one, but two waves of transformation while keeping the people who built it with you. Max, welcome to Sweet Talk.
2: Yeah, thanks for having me today.
1: How do you keep people motivated, you know, when learning never really stops?
2: So for me, it's about the constant engagement. So I constantly engage them. We cannot do things the same way. Of course, 30 years ago, the system worked and got us to where it is today. But this very same system, can it get us the next 30 years that still let us remain competitive? And I always share that the world is moving so fast these days. Mm. The communication is so quick. And actually, knowledge is everywhere. Information is everywhere. And I just keep on sharing, engaging with them that change is necessary. We have to constantly learn and grow together with time.
1: Max, thank you so much for your insights today. Yeah. Thank you for joining us on Sweet Talk.
2: Yeah, thank you so much for your time.
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4: These are your news headlines. I'm Ahmad Akhtar. Acting Minister in charge of Muslim Affairs, Professor Faisal Ibrahim, has resigned from political office after admitting to a lapse of judgment in his interactions with a female member of the public. Prime Minister Lawrence Wong said the interactions were mostly through online messages, but the pair also met on the sidelines of public events. In a letter accepting his resignation, PM Wong said the former minister's conduct had fallen short of the standards expected of a political office holder. Mr. Wong added he was saddened that Professor Faisal was leaving politics under those circumstances. Professor Faisal has also stepped down as an MP for Marine Parade Brattle Heights GRC and as a PAP member. Senior Minister of State Zaki Mohammed has been appointed Acting Minister in charge of Muslim Affairs. From today, organizations in Singapore must specifically inform consumers if their personal data will be used to train generative AI models. Previously, organizations could rely on broad privacy notices when using personal data for such purposes. The Personal Data Protection Commission says organizations cannot deny services to consumers who refuse to allow their data to be used for AI training. The new requirement is part of PDPC guidelines released today that aim to improve transparency and accountability as more businesses adopt AI tools. Crowding on buses and trains, irregular waiting times, and uneven air conditioning have been identified as the top priorities for improving Singapore's public transport network. The Public Transport Council says commuters also want more accurate arrival information to better plan their journeys and make boarding easier during busy periods. It says it will work with the Land Transport Authority and public transport operators on measures to improve boarding efficiency and air conditioning on older train fleets. Overall, 87% of commuters surveyed said they were satisfied with Singapore's public transport system. Thailand has raised concerns with China over its recent delivery of battle tanks to Cambodia, warning that the move could undermine a fragile ceasefire between the two neighbors. Thailand's foreign ministry said the concerns were conveyed during Prime Minister Anutin Charnvirakul's meeting with Chinese President Xi Jinping. Thailand said the way the tank delivery was publicized could inflame tensions following last year's deadly border clashes. China says its defense cooperation with both countries is normal and does not target any third party. And finally, nearly 14 years on, Gangnam Style is still making history. Psy's global hit has become the first K-pop music video to surpass 6 billion views on YouTube. The song became a worldwide sensation in 2012 thanks to its catchy tune and signature horse-riding dance. Psy marked the milestone by performing in the iconic blue tuxedo from the music video at a concert in South Korea.
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5: It's Monday, the 20th of July.
3: Traffic.
5: There's a vehicle breakdown on AYE towards MCE before Tuas Rest Road. Also, heavy traffic in MCE Tunnel towards ECP after ECP Changi. If you're on the roads right now, buckle up and drive safely.
3: If you see anything on the roads that we might have missed, send us a WhatsApp message at 8855-0893. But only when you're safely parked. 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
5: Good evening, and you're tuning into the business report with me, Chua Tian Tian, as we take you through the moves and views that matter in the world of business and finance as you wrap up your workday. At this hour, we'll discuss how China kept benchmark interest rates unchanged for a 14th consecutive month today in line with market expectations, and that's before turning the attention to TSMC and how it is seeing stronger multi-year demand for its AI chips as it invests a further $100 billion to expand its Arizona facility. Well, starting with news out of China, China kept benchmark lending rates unchanged for a 14th consecutive month today in line with market expectations. Now, the unchanged loan prime rates suggest that policymakers remain patient, keeping interest rates on hold despite softer than expected second quarter economic data that underscored the uneven growth in the world's second largest economy. Now, the one-year loan prime rate was kept at 3%, while the five-year loan prime rate was unchanged at 3.5%. In a Reuters survey of 23 market participants conducted last week, all participants predicted no change to either of the two rates. Now, China's economy, as we know, expanded at its slowest pace in more than 3 years in the second quarter, missing forecasts, with weak household consumption clouding strong manufacturing and exports and intensifying concerns over the long-term sustainability of its unbalanced growth model. And now heading back home to Singapore, investors continue to mull news out of SIA or Singapore Airlines because the national carrier defended its investment in Air India on Friday in a response to the Securities Investors Association Singapore or SIAS before the company's annual general meeting on the 24th of July. Now, SIA said the move allows the group to assess growth opportunities which cannot be fully realized via a single hub model where flights connect only through one airport. And earlier I spoke with David Kuo, co-founder of The Smart Investor, to get his take on the flag carrier's comments on Air India.
6: Well, you know, I'm not entirely surprised. Singapore Airlines wants to expand, and it had that operation in India, Vistara, which was folded into Air India. Consequently, it increased its stake in Air India to about 25.1%. The other 75% is being held by Tata. And so that's a huge conglomerate. Singapore Airlines is right to try and expand its operation, but it really depends on how patient investors are going to be. I mean, this AGM is going to be very lively because many investors are going to say, we were doing so well. Why did you suddenly sort of decide that you want to pump more money into Air India that is losing money? And as a traveler myself, I was going to say global traveler, but as a traveler myself, I generally have a look at airlines and I think, you know, which are the ones that I would like to fly. I have a look at Air India and I find the prices are very, very reasonable. But then I have a look at things like their customer service is not great. And as a result of that, and somebody who has a choice, I push Air India to one side. And I think really what Singapore Airlines needs to do is to say to Air India, you need to up your game. If you are going to attract passengers like David here, then you need to up your game because otherwise he's not going to fly with you. And it depends how much clout Singapore Airlines has with Air India and whether that 25% stake is going to be sufficient for it to try and engineer this turnaround at Air India. It's going to be a long game and it really depends on how patient Singapore Airlines investors, shareholders are going to be.
5: And finally, let's wrap up with TSMC. Well, TSMC is seeing strong multi-year demand for its AI chips as it invests a further $100 billion to expand its Arizona facilities. But it needs to address several challenges, such as a shortage of construction workers there. Well, speaking after Blockbuster's second quarter results, Chief Financial Officer Wendell Huang said the company is very happy with progress in Arizona, which is why it decided to ramp up investment to $265 billion. In an interview, the executive said the firm will continue to invest, adding that the company was very grateful for US government support. TSMC's aggressive capital spending and soaring profit margins have made it a barometer of demand in the global semiconductor industry. And the pledge to expand in Arizona is a win for US President Donald Trump, who has pushed for more chip making in the country. Now, Huang said TSMC's first Arizona fabrication plant, or fab, is operational and achieving yields as good as the flagship fab in Taiwan. The executive said the second fab will shortly begin moving in equipment, while the construction of a third fab is underway and preparatory work has started on the fourth fab and the site's first advanced packaging facility. In total, current and planned projects will bring TSMC's Arizona footprint to 12 fabrication and advanced packaging facilities, plus an R&D center. Huang did not provide a timeline for the latest investment. And that's your business report this hour. I'm Chua Tian Tian.
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0: You're on your way home with me, Hongbin Zhang. China wants the world to use its AI, but not all of it. As Beijing promotes its open-source AI models globally and positions itself as a leader in AI governance, it's also weighing tighter controls over its most advanced technologies. Earlier on Reset with Lin Li on Viewpoint, Lin Li Fu spoke to Gary Ng, senior economist for Asia-Pacific at Natus's Corporate and Investment Bank, about China's balancing act between openness and security and what it means for the global AI race, and how Beijing is leveraging AI to shape international standards and expand its geopolitical influence. Let's have a listen to the highlights of that conversation.
1: 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Same story, different lens. Viewpoint, where perspectives shift. 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
2: All right, when we think about the AI race, we tend to think about breakthroughs. Who builds the smartest model? Who is developing the fastest chips? Who reaches the next innovation first? But what if that's no longer the real competition? China has been making a concerted push to expand the global use of its AI models. At the recent World AI Conference, President Xi Jinping called for greater international cooperation on AI, even as Chinese companies continue releasing increasingly capable open source models. So, is China trying to win the AI race in a different way? Is the bigger prize no longer about building the best AI, but becoming the platform the rest of the world builds on? Joining me now is Gary Ng, senior economist at Natixis. Gary, great to speak with you again.
3: Hello. Hi, everyone.
2: Gary, many people still see AI as a tech race, technology race. But when you look at China's recent moves, do you think this has become something bigger, perhaps an economic and strategic competition?
3: Well, yes, indeed. It is more than only one sector that China wants to export to the rest of the world, as in what happened in the past 20 to 30 years. And it is really about this interconnection between what is going on in the economy, plus setting the AI stand together with geopolitical influence. And if we talk a little bit about the economic perspective first, and definitely one of the core policy goals in China is to boost productivity, it is no longer only about the GDP growth target. So this is why linking this whole investment in energy, AI infrastructure, China will invest 2 trillion yuan, which is around 300 USD billion in data centers by 2028. There's also further push on semiconductor chip making and also a range of downstream applications that we can imagine in China. So this is basically this full new supply chain that can help China to transform its economy, plus to expand the global influence and really setting the standard of a new sector that no country can really avoid, setting what will happen in the governance in the future. And increasingly, if more countries rely on China more, that can also be the geopolitical elements from this perspective.
2: Very interesting, because what you're describing is something much broader. We always think of, you know, the winner as the one that simply builds the most advanced model. But success also depends on whether your technology becomes the one everyone else chooses to build on, right? So let's unpack that. Suppose businesses, developers, and governments increasingly build applications using Chinese AI models. Why is that economically valuable for China? Where does the long-term advantage come from?
3: Well, I would say that when companies think of which solutions to use, and nowadays there's always two concerns. Mm-hmm. One concern is always there, which is about cost, because it's simply cheaper. So in this case, China is able to offer maybe not the best solution in terms of the computing power or the capability, but it is the most financially viable solution for most businesses. And second, increasingly, we may see restriction in certain models in the future. And especially if you look at what happened in the US, well, obviously, most part of the world will still be able to access the US model, but not always the most advanced one. So this is why China's approach in the more open weight approach, like a better prices or still quite rapid improvement in the model, plus the availability for companies to localize their models, all of these are basically the advantage that China can offer as an alternative to the US solutions, which is, of course, more premium, much better in performance, but at the end of the day, cost also matter.
2: And if you could help our listeners understand this better, is there a historical example that helps explain this? Have we seen this sort of competition before in other industries?
3: Well, I would say that it pretty much happened a lot in history already. But of course, nowadays, we're talking about AI, which seems to be a bit less tangible. It's not something that you can touch very easily. But if you look at what happened in the past, for example, back in the 2000s, when China entered the World Trade Organization, China has been trying to produce different goods, maybe at a cheaper cost, not the best quality. But the world pretty much also want to accept it because it's simply the most financially viable solution for some companies. And gradually, China also increases the quality of those products and compete with the rest of the world. You can think of lately, maybe the automobile sector. This is a very clear example. So I guess this also draw implication for the future is that, well, on the one hand, you have all these very premium AI models from the US, which will charge you more based on your usage. On the other hand, you also have this cheaper model from China, which can somehow kind of fill the gap between the two market and for people to choose. So I would say that it's healthy probably to see the competition. At least the world may eventually can pay a lower price for AI. But right now we are facing basically two ecosystems here.
2: Okay. As you mentioned, China has previously become globally dominant through other industries, like manufacturing, solar panels, making EVs as well. Do you see AI as another chapter in the same economic strategy, or is it different this time?
3: Well, I would say that China will probably try to do the same thing with AI, but it's just this time around compared to, again, a long time ago, 30 years ago, China may be starting from industry with a lot of low bases, which may not be the most advanced one. But right now, if you look at other sectors like EVs, battery, China has indeed been investing a lot more in research and development. So I guess this really marked a very big difference compared to the past. So this time around, this also explains why China is able to compete with the US in really offering the world this full-fledged supply chain all the way from the upstream in energy, AI infrastructure, towards all the way downstream in the models and application. So I do think that this time it won't be different in the way that China wants to expand its export influences and also business opportunities to the world. It can actually come from an even stronger foothold.
2: Wow. And how does China's approach compare with the US's? Would it be fair to say the US continues to focus on frontier innovation while China is increasingly focused on widespread adoption? Or is that simply too simplistic?
3: Well, I think it's a good starting point. And of course, we all know that AI is a very complex industry. I guess it's also fair to say no one 100% really sure about exactly what will happen in the next 20 years. But it's very clear that the US is really investing massively. If you look at the investment of the hyperscalers compared to what happened in, let's say, China, Europe, or maybe other countries as well, the gap is simply very different. So the US is basically banking on this advanced model, the ability and basically the incentives for companies to really buy into the service based on the computing power. And on the other hand, if companies adopt the China model, yes, it may be cheaper. There's maybe more flexibility for companies to host their own data and compute them. But you also need to take care of, you know, other problems like, are there enough energy? What's the electricity price in the home country? So all of this, I would say that no solutions are perfect. And most countries will probably try to like walk in a way between the two big grand ecosystem to basically find its best way.
2: What does this mean for investors? If China succeeds in building a larger AI ecosystem, where do you think the economic value is most likely to, I suppose, accrue?
3: Well, I would say that a lot of the capital and also valuation nowadays are very focused on the US related supply chain. And then it's easy to justify, right? Companies are trying to build their own like an ecosystem in really luring the customer in. There has been stronger sign that companies can earn money, monetize from that. And that has also has a spillover towards the market like Korea, Taiwan in terms of the hardware. So what has been undervalued is really about the ability popularity of the Chinese AI model in the ecosystem. And of course, the DeepSeek moment was a game changer, but after that, the market hasn't been really very focused on that. So what will happen, or what is important in the future, is that whether China can really successfully narrow the gap with the US and possibly gain higher market share globally for their own companies to earn money, increase profitability. To me, this will be the biggest point to see whether there can be a rebound in the China's AI solution. And of course, for the rest of the world, it also means that, well, if there's a cheaper option coming out from China, then whether that can create shock to some of the other sectors like software, it is also something that is worth looking at.
2: Okay, over the next few years, Gary, what will you be watching most closely? What would convince you that China's strategy is succeeding?
3: Well, I would look at first the domestic ability of the models and the adoption versus the US. And we all know that one advantage that China really has is that if you want to train a massive AI model, you need data. And China is an economy with a massive manufacturing sector and also services. So this provides the groundwork or the natural ingredient that China is able to develop its own model, which can be competitive to the US, at least in terms of cost. So this is like a rare advantage that no one can really very easily replicate, and not even India to that extent. So I would say that will be core. And second, when we look at the competition between the US and China overseas, how companies adopt to this two ecosystem, mm-hmm. whether China would be able to gain a higher market share, which is pretty much a tug of war between cost and the quality, which is from the US model side, I guess this will be another important point to look at. And lastly, whether China's rapid expansion in AI may eventually drive down prices, which can basically affect some of the other hardware or other AI companies' revenue in the longer run. This will also be one of the important points to look at as well, which also means that from the US side, the companies will need to create something that is really hard to be replaced, that consumers are willing to pay in order to justify that premium.
2: Gary, fascinating discussion here. Perhaps the biggest takeaway is that the future of AI may not be decided solely by who builds the smartest technology, but by whose technology the world ultimately chooses to use and build on. Gary Ng, thank you very much for your views today.
3: Thank you very much.
2: He is Gary Ng, Senior Economist for Asia Pacific at Natixis. Thank you very much. This is Viewpoint. 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
0: I'm seeing an accident on PIE towards Tuas after Eng Neo Avenue. Do avoid Lane 5. Also, heavy traffic on SLE towards CTE between Mandai Avenue and Woodlands Avenue 2.
1: 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But only when you're safely parked. Catch up on the day's biggest stories and what they mean for you on Your Way Home with Hong Bin Jong. 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
0: You're tuned in to Your Way Home with me, Hong Bin Jong. A lot of you have been texting in. We've got Patrick here saying good evening to you. Good evening to you as well, Patrick. Thank you so much for joining us. If you have any thoughts on the show, do WhatsApp us 8855-0893. Keep the conversation going here on Your Way Home. Now, earlier at 5 p.m. on the agenda, we talked about, you know, first jobs. While, you know, a lot of fresh graduates aren't landing their first job offer. And we talked about how that first role, it doesn't necessarily have to be your dream job, but it could be the stepping stone that gets you there. We've got a new message from Sultan. Hi, Sultan. Thank you so much for joining us. Sultan said, very interesting topics. My three daughters graduated long ago. They did lots of internship. One of them even worked in hawker stall selling kopi. She loved it because she got to make many times of kopi and sandwiches. His eldest also did odd jobs before settling to a good job, and now she's doing PhD now, and last one did the same as well. Now all of them have good careers. Well, Sultan, I mean, even Sultan's kids are just a reminder that It's okay that your first job doesn't have to be your dream job, right? For graduates who are still searching, don't confuse a delayed start with a failed start. Everyone's career journey looks very different. And at the end of the day, you might land your dream job later on in life. Of course, if you missed that conversation on the agenda, we had the career strategist Adrian Chu on. You can always catch up on our replays on our website at moneyfm893.sg or search Your Way Home with Hong Bin-jung on Spotify. Earlier this hour as well, we had the big story. We unpacked Singapore's proposal to introduce nutrition labels for AI chatbots, not the kind you find on food packaging, but simple info cards that tell users what an AI chatbot can and can't do, how reliable its responses are, and what happens to the data you share with it. Now, the idea is to help people make more informed decisions before relying on AI, especially as these tools become part of our everyday lives. So we also discussed whether these labels, you know, could improve public trust in AI or whether they'll only work if people actually take the time to read and understand them. And perhaps the bigger question is that, are these the first real signs that AI regulation is starting to take shape? I mean, as AI becomes more powerful and more widely used, our guest explained that helping people understand the technology may be just as important as regulating it. So if you missed that conversation on the big story, you can always catch up on our replays as well on our website at MoneyFM893. Again, you can also search Your Way Home with Hong Bin-jung on Spotify. Now, coming up next in our final hour, let's throw it back to a question we asked earlier today. If your noisy neighbor offered to pay you every month to tolerate the noise, would you take the deal? I mean, it sounds unbelievable, but it's becoming a real trend in South Korea, and it sparked a lively debate about where we draw the line between compromise and consideration. So keep your thoughts coming in at 8855-0893. If your noisy neighbor offered to pay you every month to tolerate the noise, would you take the deal? And say, I think one story that happened in South Korea, he was compensated about $1,700 a month. So is it worth it? Would you take the deal? Let us know. I want to know where you stand. Keep your thoughts coming in at 8855-0893 as we head into the final hour of Your Way Home right here on Money FM 89.3.
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4: These are your news headlines. I'm Ahmad Akhtar. Acting Minister in Charge of Muslim Affairs, Associate Professor Faisal Ibrahim, has resigned from political office. It followed what he described as a lapse of judgment in his interactions with a woman from the public. In his resignation letter to Prime Minister Lawrence Wong, Professor Faisal said there was no physical relationship, but acknowledged he had failed to establish clearer boundaries at an earlier stage. He has also stepped down as an MP for Marine Parade Brattle Heights GRC and as a member of the PAP. In a Facebook post later, Professor Faisal apologized to residents and supporters, saying he was deeply sorry for letting them down. Meanwhile, PM Lawrence Wong says he is saddened that Professor Faisal Ibrahim is leaving politics under these circumstances, but appreciates his decision to take responsibility. In a letter accepting his resignation, Mr. Wong said his conduct had fallen short of the standards expected of a political office holder. He also thanked Professor Faisal for his 20 years of public service, including the past year as acting minister in charge of Muslim affairs. Mr. Wong wished Professor Faisal and his family well as they take the time and space to focus on their family. The family of a teenage girl who died during a school trip to the Maldives has filed a negligence claim against St. Joseph's Institution International in the High Court. Jenna Chan was 15 when she died in November 2024 in the Alifu Dalu Atoll while snorkeling during a compulsory school expedition. She was reportedly struck by the propeller of a reversing boat. Her parents said legal action was a last resort after more than 20 months of seeking accountability through other channels. They added they hoped Jenna's story would help make school trips safer for other children. A personal mobility aid rider was taken to hospital unconscious after an accident involving a bus in Jurong. Police said the 52-year-old victim was involved in the collision along Corporation Road at about 9:45 yesterday morning. According to Shinmin Daily News, the bus involved was Tower Transit Service 49. Police investigations are ongoing. And finally, with the 2026 World Cup now over, Morocco is already looking ahead to the next tournament in 2030. The North African nation plans to add 60,000 hotel beds as part of a $20 billion investment in transport, stadiums, and tourism infrastructure. Morocco will co-host the World Cup with Spain and Portugal, although FIFA has yet to decide how many matches each country will host. The country welcomed nearly 20 million visitors last year, the most in Africa, and hopes to attract 26 million tourists annually by 2030.
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1: Weather.
0: The Met Services, you can expect thundery showers mainly over northern, eastern and western Singapore today. Temperatures will hit a high of 34 degrees Celsius and lows of 25 degrees Celsius.
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1: Traffic.
0: And here's a quick traffic update. I'm seeing heavy traffic on SLE towards CTE between Mandai Avenue and Woodlands Avenue 2. Heavy traffic is also building up in many areas, so if you're on the roads right now, buckle up and drive safely.
1: 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Catch up on the day's biggest stories, trending conversations, and what it all means for you on Your Way Home with Hung Bin Jong. 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
0: All right, we've made it to the final hour of Your Way Home. I'm Hung Bin Jong. I hope you're almost home, or maybe you've already kicked off your shoes and are settling in for the evening. Now, if you've been with me since 4 o'clock, thank you. And if you're just joining us, welcome. Before we move on, let me bring you back to the question we kicked off today's show with. If your noisy neighbor offered to pay you every month to tolerate the noise, would you take it? Think about it for a second, all right? Imagine they come knocking on your door and say, look, our kids are a little noisy. Here's $500 every month. Can we call it even? Would you say, sure, money talks? Or would you go, no amount of money is worth losing my peace and quiet? Maybe some of you are thinking, depends how noisy they are. If it's the occasional footsteps, fine. If it's furniture dragging across the floor at midnight, different story altogether. Or maybe you'd negotiate, actually make it $1,000 and we've got a deal. Well, let me know where you stand. Tell me what you think. Would you take the money? Would you take this deal if your noisy neighbor offered to pay you every month to tolerate the noise? Where do you stand? What's up? 8855-0893. Well, as bizarre as it sounds, this isn't just a hypothetical situation. It's actually becoming a real trend in South Korea. Residents are increasingly settling apartment noise disputes with cash compensation instead of complaints or legal action. And one viral case involved a family with young children agreeing to pay the neighbor downstairs about 1,700 Sing dollars every month to tolerate the sound of their toddlers running around. And the funniest part? The neighbor admitted the noise actually became worse after the deal, but somehow, knowing the money was coming in, made it much easier to live with. So, is this a clever way to keep the peace? Or are we heading towards a world where consideration has a monthly subscription fee? I'd love to hear where you stand. Would you take the money? Keep those WhatsApps coming to 8855-0893. That's 8855-0893. And if you missed today's discussion, don't worry. We'll replay today's edition of What's Trending a little later this hour. But first, let's rewind to this morning on Let's Talk Singapore. Today, the conversation turns to the passing of Kenneth Jeyaretnam, a Secretary General of the Reform Party and one of Singapore's longest-serving opposition figures, who died at the age of 67. Beyond politics, his passing also marks another chapter in the story of one of Singapore's most well-known political families. So what legacy does Kenneth leave behind? And how has the Jeyaretnam family's role shaped Singapore's political landscape over the decades? And what might his passing mean for the future of opposition politics here? Joining the discussion was Nadia Anglo, who is the Managing Director for Global Trade and Economics of Singapore at Bauer Group Asia and a government affairs expert. So first, let's listen to the highlights of that conversation.
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6: Welcome to Singapore Unfiltered. And the question we are asking this morning is, after his sad passing at the weekend, what legacy did Kenneth Jeyaretnam have? And what happens to opposition politics in Singapore today? As you just heard, he died at the age of 67. He was the Secretary General of the Reform Party. And if we take a look back at his life, he was the son, of course, of the late J.B. Jeyaretnam, Singapore's first elected opposition MP after independence. And he first stepped into politics, this was the unusual part, after a very successful career in international finance, taking over the Reform Party after his dad passed away in 2008.
7: Yes, so this morning, as we reflect on his passing, we'd also like to look beyond the election results. What was Kenneth Jeyaretnam's contribution to Singapore politics? And perhaps more importantly, what does his passing mean for the future of smaller opposition parties in Singapore? Joining us in the studio for a very, very breaking Singapore Unfiltered is Nidia Niao, Managing Director of Global Trade and Economics in Singapore at Bauer Group Asia, as well as a government affairs expert. Thank you so much for joining us, Nidia.
8: Thank you for having me.
7: Thank you. So let's start maybe with your first reaction when you heard over the weekend that Kenneth passed away. Was this something that was that caught you by surprise, just as it did the rest of Singapore?
8: I think definitely it caught me by surprise. I don't think that anyone was expecting this to happen this quickly. But also the fact that, you know, it was announced, so I think by his wife and just that suddenness, especially coming on the tail end of, you know, what had happened with the Workers' Party in the last couple months, definitely caught us all by surprise, I think.
6: It caught me by surprise, Nidia, because I met him once. He came to my book launch with his son, Jared. And it was very sweet and humbling for me because Jared, his son, was a fan of my books. And after the book launch finished, we had about a 10 or 15 minute conversation. And my wife and daughter could see my face change. Well, why are you, like you've seen a ghost? I said, you don't know who this man is. And I explained his legacy, his family's legacy. So for the benefit of younger listeners who may not appreciate his history, put into a bit of context the family's contribution to Singapore politics. You can start with the father and then move towards Kenneth.
8: Sure. I think the Jeyaretnam name is very much inseparable from Singapore's opposition history. I mean, after all, JBJ was, you know, the first opposition politician elected to parliament after independence. And he really was seen as this street fighter, you know, against the PAP at the height of its dominance. And, you know, he was very fearless, he was very combative, and he had a very distinct look as well. And, you know, he ended up paying this enormous price of bankruptcy, this barman, and repeated legal battles as a result of his personal convictions. And I think that, you know, Kenneth perhaps inherited the name, but was very fundamentally different personality-wise. And as you mentioned earlier, you know, his career really didn't seem to set him up for politics. And he brought this different register to it. He was a lot more policy-focused. He was a lot more analytical. But I think he unfortunately operated in an environment that was perhaps a bit more rewarding of on-the-ground presence, which I think then didn't help him given that he had spent so much of his time in the UK.
6: I was going to ask you that because I was reading his resume last night and he did have a very successful career in international finance in London, I believe, and elsewhere. Mm-hmm. Do you think he, look, this is hypothetical, do you think he was always going to go into politics, or do you think he felt the family pressure? The reason I say that is because when I met him and when I've seen him speak, he comes across as a very soft-spoken guy, mm-hmm. very humble, very family-oriented. That was the mm-hmm. part that struck me. He was devoted to his son, dragging his son dragged him along to this Angmo author's book launch, right? So very devoted to his family, very finance-oriented, but didn't particularly come across as the kind of out there, in-your-face public speaker that you sometimes need to be to be an effective politician. Do you think it was always destined, or he felt the family pressure?
8: I think he definitely felt the family pressure quite a bit. And I think the important thing to note is that, you know, JDJ passed not long after founding the Reform Party, and then that was when he stepped in to take over. And I think that that was perhaps the trigger point for him to enter into politics. You know, when you have had such a lucrative career in finance, especially, and that takes you across the international markets, I don't think that these are necessarily the choices of someone who always planned to enter opposition politics in Singapore, and with opposition politics being very much also focused on that on the ground grassroots presence. I mean, look at, you know, just look at, for instance, the Workers' Party with Low Thia Kiang and his presence in Hougang. You know, I think that shows that kind of effort that you need to build up your reputation or your recognition in Singapore politics. And definitely that didn't seem like what Kenneth was planning to do.
7: Yeah. So Nidia, I like how you brought up that when he first entered politics, he inherited more than just the political party. He also inherited one of the most recognized surnames in Singapore politics. So when JBJ passed away and Kenneth took over the Reform Party, how much of a challenge was that for him? Was he trying to build his own political identity, or was it almost impossible, you know, to escape comparisons with his father, who had such a big name in the space?
8: I think that his father's name would always cast a shadow, and he would always have these comparisons to his father. It's almost as if, you know, for a very long time, or at least when, you know, Lee Hsien Loong first came on board, there was always going to be comparisons to his father. For Lee Hsien Loong's sons too, it would always, there would always be those comparisons there. And I think similarly, you know, that was something that both Kenneth and Philip would have to deal with. And I think that with Kenneth just having to take over the party, that would have been a lot more difficult just doing. But you can also see that with him coming back and taking over the party, it really suggests that this was someone who was responding to circumstances and family obligation versus, you know, executing a long-held succession plan, so to speak. And so, you know, I think that context really matters when we look at his political career and his political journey, where he, I think, felt that he needed to do this for his father, perhaps, and was something that, you know, just carried on with him for the rest of his life.
6: It's fascinating you say that, because one thing that comes through is his tenacity, because there's no getting away from the fact he lost several times. Mm-hmm. He never actually got elected to parliament. He was the leader, yes, of the Reform Party, but he stood at several elections, defeat after defeat, and yet he continued to speak up. He continued to stand up and put forward alternative ideas. Agree or disagree with those ideas, that's very much what he did. How do you measure his success or failure as someone who wasn't actually ever elected to parliament, but was very much in the public eye for a long time?
8: I think a good measure of his success would be the fact that the Reform Party still exists today. Whether or not it will continue to exist after is another question that we can get into. But I think the fact that he has taken a really almost a baby of a party that his father had created and then passed down to him in the early 2000s, and then kept it alive for a number of general elections, I think is would be the best measure of success in this regard. I think in the past couple of years, you've seen more of a consolidation when it comes to the opposition's success in elections. But I think that the fact that the Reform Party whether or not you agree or disagree with the politics or the policies, and whether or not you agree with, you know, the actions of some of its members, the fact that it was still a name that was fairly recognizable, I think is a good measure of that success in that regard.
6: That's a great point, Nidia. Do you think that regardless of whether you agreed or disagrees with his political views, he helped to normalize this idea in Singapore that the country benefits from political diversity?
8: Absolutely. And I think that, you know, it helps to also have a name behind all these political parties, especially in when you see, you know, just in the last elections, there were so many parties. I'm afraid that if you ask me right now to name them all, I couldn't possibly do it.
7: And they all sound quite similar.
8: Yes. People, party,
6: reform,
8: power, somewhere, yeah, you know, just a different combination of the words. But people knew who the reform party was, at least. Mm. People knew, you know, the colors, the face. And I think that that was something that was important, to just give that different perspective. And given, you know, how the Singapore population has responded in terms of wanting different voices, I think that that very much helped to provide an alternative perspective on that aspect.
6: We have got comments coming in. I think it was Fu Chi Ren asked the question, any chances of the family continuing their run into politics and making it three generations in Singapore politics? What are your thoughts?
8: I don't think that that is necessarily going to happen. As we mentioned earlier, Kenneth spent a lot of time in London, and I'm guessing that his son has also spent a large majority of his life there. And that would make it, I think, a bit more difficult for him to continue to take over his father's legacy and his grandfather's legacy as well. And so I don't think that it will be very likely that his son will take over.
7: Okay. Well, our listener James asked, could it be possible that his brother, Philip, consider it? Who does your guest think will carry on or take over the party as of now? So where does this leave smaller parties like the Reform Party? Do you think the party has become too closely identified with this one family?
8: Mm-hmm. I absolutely do think that the Reform Party has been very much centered around the Jeyaratnam name. I think apart from Jeyaratnam, the party has also been very closely associated with Charles Yeo, which I think is an association that they want to get away a little bit from. And so I think when it comes to having Philip perhaps potentially take over, I think it would be important to take note that Philip, in comparison to Kenneth or his father, has taken a bit more of the establishment path in terms of him being, you know, a senior counsel and a lawyer. And I don't think that that is necessarily something that he would want to do. Otherwise, we would have seen him taking the party over much earlier on, or at least having have joined the party or be a bit more active in politics. But we've not really heard that much from Philip Jeyaratnam.
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1: These are your news headlines. I'm Ahmad Akhtar. Acting Minister in Charge of Muslim Affairs, Associate Professor Faisal Ibrahim, has resigned from political office. It followed what he described as a lapse of judgment in his interactions with a woman from the public. In his resignation letter to Prime Minister Lawrence Wong, Professor Faisal said there was no physical relationship, but acknowledged he had failed to establish clearer boundaries at an earlier stage. He has also stepped down as an MP for Marine Parade Bradall Heights GRC and as a member of the PAP. In a Facebook post later, Professor Faisal apologised to residents and supporters, saying he was deeply sorry for letting them down. Meanwhile, PM Lawrence Wong says he is saddened that Professor Faisal Ibrahim is leaving politics under these circumstances, but appreciates his decision to take responsibility. In a letter accepting his resignation, Mr. Wong said his conduct had fallen short of the standards expected of a political office holder. He also thanked Professor Faisal for his 20 years of public service, including the past year as acting minister in charge of Muslim affairs. Mr. Wong wished Professor Faisal and his family well as they take the time and space to focus on their family. The family of a teenage girl who died during a school trip to the Maldives has filed a negligence claim against St. Joseph's Institution International in the High Court. Jenna Chan was 15 when she died in November 2024 in the Alifu Dalu Atoll while snorkeling during a compulsory school expedition. She was reportedly struck by the propeller of a reversing boat. Her parents said legal action was a last resort after more than 20 months of seeking accountability through other channels. They added they hoped Jenna's story would help make school trips safer for other children. A personal mobility aid rider was taken to hospital unconscious after an accident involving a bus in Jurong. Police said the 52-year-old victim was involved in the collision along Corporation Road at about 9:45 yesterday morning. According to Shinmin Daily News, the bus involved was Tower Transit Service 49. Police investigations are ongoing. And finally, with the 2026 World Cup now over, Morocco is already looking ahead to the next tournament in 2030. The North African nation plans to add 60,000 hotel beds as part of a $20 billion US dollar investment in transport, stadiums and tourism infrastructure. Morocco will co-host the World Cup with Spain and Portugal, although FIFA has yet to decide how many matches each country will host. The country welcomed nearly 20 million visitors last year, the most in Africa, and hopes to attract 26 million tourists annually by 2030.
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2: It's Monday, the 20th of July.
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2: Taking a look on the roads for you. There are no major incidences to report, but if you're on the roads right now, buckle up and drive safely.
0: If you see anything on the roads that we might have missed, send us a WhatsApp message at 8855-0893, but only when you're safely parked. 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
2: Good evening, and you're tuning into the business report with me, Chua Tian Tian, as we take you through the moves and views that matter in the world of business and finance as you wrap up your workday. At this hour, we'll discuss how China kept benchmark interest rates unchanged for a 14th consecutive month today, in line with market expectations. And that's before turning the attention to TSMC and how it is seeing stronger multi-year demand for its AI chips as it invests a further $100 billion to expand its Arizona facility. Well, starting with news out of China, China kept benchmark lending rates unchanged for a 14th consecutive month today, in line with market expectations. Now, the unchanged loan prime rates suggest that policymakers remain patient, keeping interest rates on hold despite softer than expected second quarter economic data that underscored the uneven growth in the world's second largest economy. Now, the one-year loan prime rate was kept at 3%, while the five-year loan prime rate was was unchanged at 3.5%. In a Reuters survey of 23 market participants conducted last week, all participants predicted no change to either of the two rates. Now, China's economy, as we know, expanded at its slowest pace in more than 3 years in the second quarter, missing forecasts, with weak household consumption clouding strong manufacturing and exports and intensifying concerns over the long-term sustainability of its unbalanced growth model. And now heading back home to Singapore, investors continue to mull news out of SIA or Singapore Airlines because the national carrier defended its investment in Air India on Friday in a response to the Securities Investors Association Singapore or SIAS before the company's annual general meeting on the 24th of July. Now, SIA said the move allows the group to assess growth opportunities which cannot be fully realized via a single hub model where flights connect only through one airport. And earlier I spoke with David Kuo, co-founder of The Smart Investor, to get his take on the flag carrier's comments on Air India.
3: Well, you know, I'm not entirely surprised. Singapore Airlines wants to expand, and it had that operation in India, Vistara, which was folded into Air India. Consequently, it increased its stake in Air India to about 25.1%. The other 75% is being held by Tata, and so that's a huge conglomerate. Singapore Airlines is right to try and expand its operation, but it really depends on how patient investors are going to be. I mean, this AGM is going to be very lively because many investors are going to say, we were doing so well. Why did you suddenly sort of decide that you want to pump more money into Air India that is losing money? And as a traveler myself, I was going to say global traveler, but as a traveler myself, I generally have a look at airlines and I think, you know, which are the ones that I would like to fly. I have a look at Air India and I find the prices are very, very reasonable. But then I have a look at things like their customer service is not great. And as a result of that, and somebody who has a choice, I push Air India to one side. And I think really what Singapore Airlines needs to do is to say to Air India, you need to up your game. If you are going to attract passengers like David here, then you need to up your game because otherwise he's not going to fly with you. And it depends how much clout Singapore Airlines has with Air India and whether that 25% stake is going to be sufficient for it to try and engineer this turnaround at Air India. It's going to be a long game and it really depends on how patient Singapore Airlines investors, shareholders are going to be.
2: And finally, let's wrap up with TSMC. Well, TSMC is seeing strong multi-year demand for its AI chips as it invests a further $100 billion to expand its Arizona facilities. But it needs to address several challenges, such as a shortage of construction workers there. Well, speaking after blockbuster second quarter results, Chief Financial Officer Wendell Huang said the company is very happy with progress in Arizona, which is why it decided to ramp up investment to $265 billion. In an interview, the executive said the firm will continue to invest, adding that the company was very grateful for US government support. TSMC's aggressive capital spending and soaring profit margins have made it a barometer of demand in the global semiconductor industry. And the pledge to expand in Arizona is a win for US President Donald Trump, who has pushed for more chip making in the country. Now, Huang said TSMC's first Arizona fabrication plant or fab is operational and achieving yields as good as the flagship fab in Taiwan. The executive said the second fab will shortly begin moving in equipment while the construction of a third fab is underway and preparatory work has started on the fourth fab and the site's first advanced packaging facility. In total, current and planned projects will bring TSMC's Arizona footprint to 12 fabrication and advanced packaging facilities plus an R&D center. Huang did not provide a timeline for the latest investment. And that's your business report this hour. I'm Chua Tian Tian.
0: Markets and Business Made Clear. 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
4: If you've just joined me, here's the question that got everyone talking this afternoon here on your way home. Now, if your noisy neighbor offered to pay you every month to tolerate the noise, would you take the deal? Some of you said, absolutely. If I'm already putting up with it, I might as well get paid. Others weren't convinced. No thanks, I'd rather have a good night's sleep than a monthly payout. And then there were those who said, depends, how noisy are we talking? Well, keep your thoughts coming in at 8855-0893. Where do you stand? I mean, if your noisy neighbor offered to pay you every month to tolerate the noise, would you take the deal? What's up? 8855-0893. I'm still reading your messages here. Now, this question came from a fascinating trend emerging in South Korea, my hometown, where some residents are paying their neighbors to tolerate apartment noise instead of fighting over it. One viral case involved a family paying their downstairs neighbor around 1,700 Sing dollars a month because of the noise from their young children. So if you were that neighbor, would you accept it? Let me know. What's up? 8855-0893. Is this actually a smart way to keep the peace? Or are we putting a price tag on being a considerate neighbor? Keep your thoughts coming in. 8855-0893. And if you missed the conversation earlier, here are the highlights of today's What's Trending.
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4: It's time now for What's Trending right here on Your Way Home. I'm Hung Bin Jong, and of course, joining me here in the studio is our show producer, the one and only Nadia Ko.
5: Hello, happy Monday, Hung Bin, and happy Monday to all our listeners who I hope are still awake after the World Cup high and the World Cup fever finals.
4: Wow, it looks like Spain took the victory here after everyone was saying how the World Cup was rigged and Argentina is rigged to win, but Spain proved them wrong.
5: Exactly.
4: What a match. I didn't stay up, but who stayed up this morning or last night to
5: watch
4: it?
5: Just a couple of hours ago, right?
4: Yeah. Well, what's up? 8855-0893. We want you to be part of the conversation. I know you're probably just very tired this Monday afternoon, but keep your brain working here. What's up, us? 8855-0893. We'll try to keep you awake here on the show while you're powering through the workday. We'll be checking in on your messages throughout the segment and sharing some of them on air. So what's up, us? 8855-0893. So let's get started with what's trending. All right, I've got a question for you and our listeners here, Nadia. Have you ever had a noisy neighbor?
5: Have I ever? I actually still do have a very noisy neighbor. Every night around 2 or 3 in the morning, I'll hear
4: footsteps on
5: my ceiling. But to be fair, it's not a spooky story. It's not ghost or marbles. I do believe that they have a pet. One or two dogs.
4: Okay.
5: So I'm assuming it's the noise coming from their
4: dogs.
5: Oh, so cute,
4: the little paws. Yeah. All right, what about you guys? What's up? 8855-0893. Have you ever had a noisy neighbor? But what do you do when you have that noisy neighbor? I mean, you mentioned that you know that maybe they have pets upstairs. Have you ever gone upstairs to your noisy neighbor and asked them to keep their volumes down?
5: Okay, so my story isn't particularly a noisy neighbor, but I have had, this is about a year or two ago, quite an impolite neighbor who used to throw hot Milo and also raw eggs out of their kitchen window. And naturally, you know, most HDB flats, right? The window is where you hang your laundry, you know, to dry your laundry. And my laundry has been affected a couple of times. And my mom has gotten hit by the hot Milo before. So, yeah, it's quite an inconsiderate neighbor. And I did have to go up and knock on a couple of doors just to find out the situation, to see, is anyone a culprit or can we find a culprit? I also made some complaints. And also, I sent a polite note. I pasted a note in the lift, the common lift, to ask if anyone knows who the culprit might be.
4: Wow, so any luck there afterwards?
5: I suppose after knocking a couple of times and then saying that I might file a complaint, stuff stopped. So I guess it worked.
4: All right. Well, would you do the same if you encountered a noisy neighbor?
5: Hongwen, I think noise to me, it's quite something that I can tolerate. Most of my family members can tolerate because we are not light sleepers. Mm. We all sleep very late. And sometimes, even my parents, when we sleep late, our television noise can be quite high. So maybe to other people in my block, we are the noisy neighbors.
4: Oh dear. Mm. All right. Well, let us know. WhatsApp us 8855-0893. What would you do when you have a noisy neighbor? Would you go upstairs and knock on their door? Would you leave a polite note? What's up? 8855-0893. Here's a turn though. What if your neighbor refuses to keep it down? Okay, your noisy neighbor, but in turn provides you with cash. Would you take it? So would you tolerate their noise thereafter?
5: This is sounding like a bribe.
4: What if they paid you every single month?
5: Why can't they just keep quiet? Why would they need to pay people just so that they will tolerate? They cannot keep quiet?
4: Okay, maybe what if they had like toddlers? So the toddlers would be running around and because of the noise, or maybe they're renovating, right? What if they paid you in cash so that we wouldn't have a dispute and we'll just have a settlement in the form of cash payments every month?
5: Where was this when it was the COVID circuit breaker period? Okay, but in all honesty, Hongbin, not to be politically correct or anything, I would refuse the cash, of course. Your neighbors, you know, how can you accept cash just because you think they're noisy? You know, you gotta be a bit more neighborly, right? And just deal with it. Renovation is never going to last more than 2 or 3 months. And toddlers, come on, we need people to have more kids. We have to tolerate toddlers, right?
4: Okay, so you would just, free of charge, you will not even take anything and you'll just tolerate the noise.
5: Yeah, everyone has noise-canceling headphones nowadays anyways.
4: I think when I was living in Korea, I had a neighbor. And the walls, it was like a studio apartment. The walls are very thin. I think I had like a YouTuber or a streamer next door. At a very odd hours, they would start like talking and yelling. And but I never said anything because I'm a very shy person. I'm not good with confrontation. So I would just sigh and just, you know, grumble on my own.
5: You could have slipped them a note under their door. They wouldn't know it's you.
4: Maybe. But let us know. What's up? 8855-0893. What if your noisy neighbor refuses to keep it down, but in turn provides you with cash? What's up? 8855-0893. And I want to talk about this because, believe it or not, this is exactly what's happening in South Korea, my hometown.
5: Okay.
4: And I don't know whether or not this is genius or absolutely crazy. So here's what's been happening. Cash is becoming the latest way to settle apartment noise disputes in South Korea. And apparently more neighbors are literally paying each other to keep the peace.
5: Hongbin, before you continue on with your story, right? What happened to that era when, you know, when you watch movies, right? Yeah. People would go to their neighbors, knock on their doors and say, oh, I'm so sorry for the noise. Here's freshly baked banana bread or a carton of milk.
4: People don't want any banana milk. They don't want milk. They don't want eggs or freshly baked cookies. They want cash. Right? So the story started making the rounds after a post on one of South Korea's biggest online communities. And it basically said this man said he'd been driven up the wall by the constant noise coming from the apartment above him. So we're talking about toddlers running around, stomping, jumping all day long. Maybe this is a parenting problem. I don't know, but toddlers, they are very active. They would be running around. So instead of another argument, instead of endless complaints, the neighbors came up with a very unusual solution. They offered to pay this guy 2 million Korean won every month. So that's about 1,700 Sing dollars plus every single month.
5: Wow.
4: He's earning 1.7K just to tolerate the noise.
5: Okay, okay. I remember like 5 minutes ago I told you I'm not gonna accept the cash, but I thought you meant like, you know, like an ang pao or red packet, like a one-time off payment of like $10.
4: Oh,
5: but 1.7K a month, that's like a side gig.
4: Exactly. So the quantity of the cash has changed your mind here.
5: They say cash really changes people.
4: Well, let us know. What's up? 8855-0893. If you were to earn 1.7K plus all right, every single month just tolerate the noise, would you take that offer? Let us know. What's up? 8855-0893. So these neighbors, they would continue paying him until the children were old enough to stop running around indoors.
5: So they couldn't hire a babysitter. They couldn't send their kids to, what do they call it, after school care?
4: Oh, I don't know. They couldn't even, the thing is, they couldn't even parent the kids to keep it down. Because I remember when I was a kid and I would be running around the house, my mom would be like, stop it. People are living downstairs. They can hear you. Stop it. And I would stop. And I would learn not to make or run in the house. You know
5: yeah,
4: I mean?
5: Because it's like, what kind of toddlers are they bringing up? Are they Spider-Man? They're jumping around on the ceilings, on the walls. How noisy can toddlers be, right?
4: And for you to fork up $1.7K, mind you, the average salary in South Korea, the take-home salary, is much less than the average salary here, you know? So I'm thinking, how rich is this family to be forking out $1.7K? Even if I were to fork up $1.7K, I would not be doing that for my kid to let them run around.
5: Yeah.
4: You know what I mean? So basically, here's the funniest part. The man admitted, to be honest, the noise actually got worse after they made the deal. But he says, it doesn't bother me anymore.
5: So basically them paying the neighbor off is like, I pay you already, right?
4: Yeah.
5: Even if they get noisier, they do anything, you cannot complain because how are you going to show your face in front of my door after getting the money from me, right?
4: Right. So he's like, you know what? Money really does make some things easier to tolerate. Well, let us know. Keep your WhatsApps coming in. 8855-0893. I mean, does paying someone actually solve the problem? Or does it simply put a price tag on being inconsiderate? 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

0: Catch up on the day's biggest stories and what they mean for you on Your Way Home with Hung Bin Jong. Stay informed, stay connected.
1: And just like that, we've come to the end of today's Your Way Home. I'm Hung Bin Jong, and thank you for spending your Monday evening with me. Now, looking back at today's conversation, I think there's one thing they all had in common: hope. On What's Trending, we heard about a growing trend in South Korea where neighbors are actually paying one another to tolerate noise. It's certainly unconventional, but perhaps it also reminds us that, money or not, we're all trying to figure out how to live a little more peacefully with the people around us. On the agenda, we spoke about fresh graduates facing a challenging job market. The road to that first job might be longer than expected, but for many, the ambition and the determination to build a meaningful career remain as strong as ever. And on The Big Story, we explored Singapore's proposed AI nutrition labels. As artificial intelligence becomes part of our everyday lives and new technologies continue to reshape the way we work and live, it's another reminder that the future is arriving faster than ever, and learning how to navigate it will be something we all do together. Which brings me to today's song of the day, High Hopes by Panic at the Disco. Because whether you're chasing your first job, adapting to a rapidly changing world, or simply trying to make it through another Monday, sometimes the best thing you can hold on to is exactly that: high hopes. Thank you for every WhatsApp message, every opinion, and every story you shared today. And before I let you go, a quick reminder about Your Agenda, which happens every Tuesday. Have a workplace drama, a dating horror story, friendship fallout, family conflict, or maybe you're caught in a situation and just need some honest advice from fellow listeners? Your story could be featured on the show. 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So do submit your stories for Your Agenda. Have a wonderful evening, get home safely, and I'll catch you again tomorrow from 4 to 8 p.m. for another Your Way Home. And now I'll leave you with High Hopes by Panic at the Disco. Good night.

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1: These are your news headlines. I'm Ahmad Akhtar. Marine Parade Brattle Heights GRC MPs say their immediate priority is ensuring Kembangan residents continue to receive support following Mr. Faisal Ibrahim's resignation. Speaker of Parliament Siak Kian Peng said the GRC's remaining MPs will take over Meet the People sessions, appeals and ongoing community programs in Kembangan. Mr. Sia said the team would do its best to look after Kembangan residents. Mr. Faisal resigned after describing a lapse of judgment in his interactions with a female member of the public. Mr. Sia said the team was deeply saddened by the resignation and praised Mr. Faisal's contributions over nearly two decades in Parliament. Meanwhile, new acting minister in charge of Muslim affairs, Zaki Mohammed, has pledged to continue engaging Singapore's Muslim community and better understand its needs. Mr. Zaki, who is also Senior Minister of State for Sustainability and the Environment and Defence, assumed the role today. He replaces Mr. Faisal Ibrahim, who resigned from political office following what Prime Minister Lawrence Wong described as a lapse of judgment in his interactions with a female member of the public. Mr. Zaki said he would work closely with the M3 Plus network, volunteers and community partners to build on the community's progress. Sarawak's new airline, Air Borneo, will begin direct flights between Kuching and Singapore on July the 22nd. The one-way fares are expected to start below 400 ringgit, or about 126 Singapore dollars. The route will launch to coincide with Hari Sarawak, with Jakarta being added soon after. Air Borneo will keep fares controlled despite changes in jet fuel prices by operating under the Sarawak model. The state also hopes to develop Air Borneo into a regional aviation hub using Dubai's growth as a long-term model. A 13-year-old has died while two others have been injured after a fountain partially collapsed during celebrations of Spain's FIFA World Cup triumph. The accident happened shortly after midnight in the Salamanca province near the Portuguese border. Emergency services say hundreds of residents had gathered at the Arbol Gordo fountain when the upper section of the monument broke away, striking several people. City officials offered their condolences, saying the World Cup celebrations had ended in tragedy. Christopher Nolan's The Odyssey has opened at number one worldwide, taking in over $264 million during its opening weekend. The film earned $124.5 million in the United States and Canada, making it Nolan's biggest opening since Oppenheimer. Universal says half of cinema goers in North America were aged between 18 and 34. The $250 million production also received an A cinema score and a 97% audience rating on Rotten Tomatoes. It ranks as Nolan's third biggest global opening weekend after inflation, behind The Dark Knight Rises and The Dark Knight.
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2: The Met Services, you can expect thundery showers mainly over northern, eastern and western Singapore today. Temperatures will hit a high of 34 degrees Celsius and lows of 25 degrees Celsius.
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0: Traffic.
2: Taking a look on the roads for you, there are no major incidences to report, but if you're on the roads right now, buckle up and drive safely.
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5: Singapore property keeps surprising. A record $35.2 billion flowed into real estate in just the first half of this year. But the really interesting part of this story isn't where the big institutions are buying. It's where private investors are looking next. So if you're wondering whether commercial property deserves a place alongside your stocks and REITs, and how to spot opportunities before they become crowded, this conversation is for you. So joining me is Maureen Lee. She's founder and CEO of ABL Property Investment Group to help us unpack where smart money is flowing. What makes shop houses, conservation shop houses, attractive, industrial buildings as well, and what retail investors should watch before making their next property decision. Maureen, good morning. Thank you for joining me.
6: Good morning, Michelle. Thanks for having me.
5: So tell us a little bit about how you got started with commercial real estate investing.
6: In Singapore, it was quite natural because when you look at the recent policy with ABSD, etc., the only available segment that we feel as a firm that is very profitable and that is unlimited is commercial real estate in Singapore. So that's why we pivot towards that angle.
5: Fantastic. So Singapore's recorded some $35 billion in property investments in just the first half of this year. Now, does this indicate to us that Singapore property is once again becoming attractive, or is smart money just attracted to safe havens?
6: So I think it's both. The reason is because with the recent crisis, Singapore currency continued to be strong. So one thing that people need to know is that when they invest in property of a particular country, they are also hedging against that currency of that country, so to speak. So those two are interrelated. So when you invest in a country, the currency depreciate, the value of the property or the profit is also eroded. So Singapore, we control our economy via the currency, and the currency has stayed strong with the recent economic crisis. So it attracted a lot of attention and a lot of money flowing into Singapore. And once those money come into Singapore, it's quite natural that they would be looking for something very stable, very resilient, and hopefully income producing. And so Singapore residential and commercial property become very natural for them.
5: Which is why we're looking today at where private investors are looking next. So if you're wondering whether commercial property deserves a place in your portfolio alongside your stocks and alongside your S-REITs, and how to spot opportunities before they become too crowded, then this is the show for you. Maureen, much of that money that we talked about, $35.2 billion in the first half of this year, has gone into commercial real estate. So for someone who's only ever been interested in industrial property or S-REITs, why should they be paying attention?
6: I think the differential is this. Traditionally, Singaporean has always invested into residential property because that being the lowest hanging fruit. And residential property has served us well for the over the last 20 years or decades and etc. However, given the recent government policy, the acquisition cost has increased because of things like ABSD, etc. So commercial property is very different. So if I can give you an analogy, when one, let's say an expat or even Singaporean buying the second property, or a foreigner coming into Singapore buying the residential property, they are paying a premium because of the ABSD. So instead of $1, you are paying, for example, $1.20 if you're Singaporean buying the second property, or if you're a foreigner, it could be $1.60 or $1.65. So there is a differential in terms of entry price. And one should always make money when you buy, right? So commercial property is very different for both Singaporean and foreigner. When you buy, it's always the same price, meaning you're not subject to additional tax or additional buyer stamp duty, etc. So it makes it illegitarian, like in terms of equal. So when a foreigner come into Singapore and buy commercial property, they pay $1. Singaporean will also pay $1. And the other thing, Michelle, to note is like residential property is a little bit like this. So imagine if I tell you invest in gold, but you're only limited to 1 ounce of gold each family. So even if it earns you a lot of money, you're only limited to one goal. You cannot make more. Whereas commercial property, you can buy multiple of it. I think that's the discrepancy between the two.
7: Thank you so much. So clearly explained. Prime CBD offices, the A-grade offices, often grab the headlines. But you argue that better opportunities may lie elsewhere. So help us understand where private capital is moving and why.
6: Yep. So there are two parts to this question. One is a question about the location being CBD, and the other question is about the property asset class being office, right? So in terms of the asset class of offices, traditionally, not to say that people don't make money out of offices, but it's just that Abel take a position that we don't like property asset class that will be very subjected to economic downturn. So for example, when you have economic downturn, vacancies tends to be higher within offices, and we don't want that volatility in our portfolio. So we tend to pivot towards things like shophouses, especially landed shophouses in Singapore, or B1. Reason is because the usability of that shophouse and B1 is a lot more flexible. So what I mean by that is that office building, you can only use as an office building. But for example, shophouses, you can see, you know, there are hotels being, you know, operated in shophouse. There is F&B, nightclub, KTV, co-living. So at different seasons, you can pivot it to make sure that the rental yield continue to be attractive.
7: It's so amazing. We think shophouses are a relic from the past, and yet they're still so valuable.
6: Correct.
7: In this day and age because of the multiplicity of uses.
6: Correct. And there was a season, I think, before 2010, shophouses wasn't increasing in value at all. There was a time. So people view it as more like older owner lived in type of property. It's only post 2010 that it's become very, very popular and hip and cool.
7: Wow. Okay. So ride the wave. So you mentioned two points. What about the point of location, prime CBD?
6: Very good. So location, CBD is good and stable. So institution like things which are trial and tested, right? So that's good. But as a company, maybe because our pocket is not as deep as some of the institution, we like markets that is not only growing, but accelerating its market growth. So what I mean by that is that if you track back to the last 30 years, 20 years, and then 10 years, it must show that there is an increasing growth rate. For example, shophouses, let's say in Geylang, is showing that it's growing from, let's say, 10% to 14% to 18%. So there's increasing growth as the years get shorter and shorter. So there's an accelerated growth. And that's what we're looking for.
7: And is that true for shophouses in Geylang?
6: Yes, definitely.
7: Yeah. Yeah, that's what I've been hearing.
6: But Michelle, it's not just Geylang. So we actually took it upon ourselves to do research into shophouse in Singapore. We actually commissioned research of individual shophouses in all areas in Singapore. And we found that averagely, so if you use the compound annual growth rate, right, it's increasing by 15% year on year. And you need to understand that this is an asset class that is, and we haven't account for rental profit inside there. We haven't account for, let's say, refinancing, where you can get the equity and reinvest into another property. So all these other great things about property is not accounted in that 15% per annum growth. And if you, let's say, invest into an equity market, you're relying on someone, being the CEO or whatever, making the right decision to continue the growth of that share, right? Whereas with commercial property, you're basically investing into the stability of Singapore government and the how stable do you think it is. And what it's showing is that it's been very stable. Not only that, it's growing compounding at 15% per annum. So it's an excellent asset class.
7: Fascinating statistics. Maureen Lee is my guest. She is CEO and founder of ABL Property Investment Group. We are talking about her focus, ABL's focus on commercial property and what we can all learn from why they're focusing there. Industrial property isn't the first asset class that many retail investors think of. So you look at industrial properties and conservation shop houses.
6: Correct.
7: Talk to us about industrial properties and what opportunities they offer.
6: So the similarity between shophouse and B1 is that both are very scarce in Singapore. So when I talk about B1 or when Abel talk about B1, it's always landed freehold B1 industrial property. So we are not so keen on strata B1. We are more keen on B1 being landed property that we can redevelop. And that is not to say that people cannot make good yield on B1 strata. It's just that our focus on is more on cap gain and capital gain and not just income generation. We want the dual profitability of a property. So that's why we focus on B1 landed. And B1 landed and shophouse are both very scarce in Singapore.
7: Ah, okay. This explains things. What's changing in Singapore's economy that is creating demand for spaces like B1 property or shophouses?
6: I think for B1 in particular, and if you look at some of the shophouses, Singapore is now growing in terms of demands for flexible workspace. So if you look at our 81 building model, it's mainly on flexible workspace. So the gone are the days where co-working, you know, the 21-8, 21-9, where there's a huge boom in co-working. So initially, ABL also studied into the business model of co-working. So we like co-working only in terms of those private offices that they have within the building. So unfortunately, a lot of the traditional co-working model, a lot of the space was allocated for the communal open hot desking type arrangement. We don't like that particular model because the business model actually is quite similar to gym membership where attrition rate is very high. And then you got to keep on replenishing the pool of tenant who basically dropped out months after months. Whereas when people take flexible workspace in terms of the offices, they tend to stay and renew. And that's what we're pivoting towards at 81 Aljunied.
7: Absolutely fascinating. So I understand 81 Aljunied Road, your industrial hub, is almost fully occupied.
6: Yes, indeed.
7: Share with us what this signals about what tenants are valuing.
6: So 81 Aljunied is 98% occupied. We always call it 98% rather than 100% for that few days, you know, where you have the vacancy when before new tenant comes in. But it's 98% full within 3 months.
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1: 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I'm Hung Bin Jong. Your next AI chatbot could soon come with a nutrition label. Singapore has unveiled new voluntary guidelines encouraging companies to clearly explain how their AI chatbots work, what their limitations are, how they handle user data, and how people can raise concerns. It's all part of a broader push to make AI more transparent as these tools become increasingly embedded in our daily lives. But will these labels actually build trust? Will people actually read them? Or are they just the beginning of a much bigger conversation around AI regulation? Joining us now to share more is Dr. Steve Karrison, who's a senior lecturer in cybersecurity at James Cook University at the Singapore campus. Hi, Dr. Karrison. Welcome to the show.
2: Hi, Hung Bin. Thank you for inviting me.
1: Thank you so much for joining us. Well, Dr. Karrison, what exactly does a nutrition label for AI entail? Why do we need it?
2: Well, it's a bit more than a label in a way. It's actually an information or info card, some kind of page that's primarily designed to help users understand what a chatbot can and cannot do and how their data might be used by that chatbot.
1: Okay, but AI companies already publish their terms of services and privacy policies. So what gaps do these nutrition labels actually fill then?
2: Well, let me ask you and your listeners, how many terms of service did you agree to so far this year? And what was in those terms and conditions?
1: Yeah, to be honest with you, I have no idea.
2: And it's the same for me, I'm afraid, and I'm sure for most of us. So given the ease and frequency of access to these chatbot tools, and maybe the number of terms and conditions we should be reading, there's a strong case to have something that focuses on the critical points for a user to help them make more informed choices without having to comb through those long documents.
1: All right. Well, I mean, are most users then currently unaware of what AI chatbots are actually doing behind the scenes?
2: Well, that's a good question for a research study. In fact, I think it would be a good way to measure whether this info card incentive scheme has a positive impact down the road. In terms of what I think about that at the moment, while I think some savvy users are aware or have a pretty good idea, I think most people generally just focus on the outcomes, what AI can do for them, without thinking so much about the how part of the way the AI works.
1: Okay, so why is transparency becoming such an important issue now compared to just even, you know, a year or two ago?
2: Take a look around at who's using AI, right? Adoption has skyrocketed, and there's an appetite amongst consumers to use AI, particularly generative AI, to their advantage. But businesses are also rushing to implement it so that they can enhance the services that they provide and remain more competitive. But amongst all that, there's also this growing suspicion and cynicism as people hear more stories of misuse or mistakes surrounding the use of these technologies. So it seems like now is the right time to improve transparency, and it's necessary if we're going to preserve trust in the technology and the providers of that technology.
1: And as you've mentioned, these proposed info cards would explain what a chatbot can and cannot do, its reliability, how data is handled, you know, safety measures in place, and how users can raise concerns, all written in plain language. I mean, most people don't even read the terms and conditions, as we've discussed earlier. So what makes IMDA think people will read these AI so-called nutrition labels?
2: Yes, exactly. Well, it's more than just another long document to read, right? In fact, the IMDA's guidelines put accessibility and timeliness front and center of the guidelines for how this info card should be implemented. And that means that they should be easy to find and they should be kept up to date, especially if something in a product or service changes. So that should make them more palatable than the terms and conditions that so many of us are used to just clicking through and forgetting about.
1: Well, then from a user's perspective, reading the nutrition label, what information is the most important to include and what should people be looking out for?
2: Yeah, it's not quite as simple as how much sugar or fat is in it, right?
1: Yeah.
2: But from a technology perspective, what will people care about? Well, not all chatbots are built equal, right? So understanding what their intended use is very important. For example, can a chatbot give you advice on, say, a flight reservation? Or maybe it can actually make modifications to your flight reservation. And it's important that you know whether it can do that or not before you start interacting with it. If the chatbot needs to know personal information to provide its service to you, then users will also want to know what that information is for and how it's protected. So those are the kinds of things we really want to establish upfront.
1: So having these guidelines, does this signal companies to be more upfront about how accurate or inaccurate their AI systems can be?
2: The word accuracy is a very interesting one here because it's extremely difficult to measure in absolute terms, right? Everybody can come up with a way of measuring it that looks good from their point of view. So let me frame it as asking what makes a conversation successful if you have one with a person or with a bot. But being upfront about a chatbot's capabilities and its limitations should help manage users' expectations and perhaps even shape the way users interact with the chatbot. And ultimately, that could result in a higher satisfaction amongst its users.
1: Well, the guidelines, I believe, are voluntary for now, although organizations including DBS, Google, Meta, OCBC, Singapore Airlines, and several public agencies have indicated they'll refer to them. Do you see these guidelines becoming an industry benchmark anytime soon?
2: Yes, we've seen statements from those companies in support of this initiative, and IMDA has said that they've worked with industry on preparing these guidelines. I think the real tell will be if we see that these info cards are used outside of Singapore, perhaps by the industry voluntarily, or even if we see authorities in other countries producing similar guidelines. We saw this with the cybersecurity labeling scheme, which Singapore was a forerunner of, and now exists in multiple countries worldwide. So it's certainly possible, and time will tell.
1: And you mentioned earlier in our conversation that companies need to keep these disclosures up to date. But how challenging will it be for companies to keep these disclosures up to date? And do companies have enough incentive to voluntarily be transparent?
2: Well, I would say that if companies struggle to keep these disclosures up to date, then they're also probably struggling to keep their terms and conditions and other documents up to date already. And that could result in a lot of problems for them if they're not on top of that, right? So no, I think once integrated into the workflow of updating a service, it's just a small step in an existing process. So I don't feel that whether it's voluntary or not should make too big of a difference to whether it can be done. They just need to see that there's a benefit to the users in giving them this information.
1: Looking ahead as well, do you think these voluntary guidelines will eventually evolve into mandatory standards?
2: Well, IMDA has described these guidelines as a quote starting point, unquote, but building on them in the future doesn't have to mean that results in mandating them, does it? We will have to see how both the industry and public respond to the implementation of these guidelines first before we can really tell what's going to happen next.
1: Well, alongside the transparency guidelines, Singapore has also clarified how organizations should use personal data when developing AI. What are the dangers behind training AI with personal data?
2: The risks, interestingly, exist both for users and for the businesses, and not just in terms of backlash, but what's done with that data. So there's a risk of information leak as a user if the data you submit is not adequately protected and it ends up getting used somewhere that it shouldn't be, right? Your details creeping up in answers that are given to somebody else, for example. But the dangers also exist for the company because if bad data is used to train your models, then you could be getting a poisoned model that does a worse job and degrades the service that you're trying to provide. So yeah, it's got to be considered from several angles.
1: Well, then, do you think most consumers would consent if they clearly understood how their data was being used?
2: If you look more broadly at, say, social media usage and engagement with sales platforms and so on, we've normalized, for good or bad, consenting to data sharing in order to access all manner of services, right, in recent years. Think about all the T&Cs we've clicked, I agree to, yeah. Assuring safety, though, rather than outright denying data use, seems to be the top priority for most people. But maximizing those touch points that give people the opportunity to make informed consent might be a good way of us actually measuring what the real appetite is for sharing or keeping safe our data.
1: And I mean, the guidelines also state that individuals can still request access to or correction of their personal data even after it has been used in AI development. But once someone's data has been used to train an AI model, is it realistically possible to remove or correct it?
2: Well, if that data was collected directly by a company, it's their choice about how it gets fed into models, right? If it wasn't harvested or scraped from the public internet, which is a whole different matter. So if the models are managed properly, then I would say yes, your base models that you start with, they can be refined with additional data. And so those same bases can always be retrained with some data that's been removed or corrected at a user's request. And in my opinion, it's a necessity if we're to trust companies to use AI responsibly that they put mechanisms in place to make this possible.
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Start your day with the stories, conversations, and voices that matter on Let's Talk Singapore with Neil Humphreys and Audrey Seek. From what's trending to the issues shaping our lives, with your voice as part of the conversation. Then take a breather with Live Well with Michelle. 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Through the afternoon, go deeper with Reset with Lynn Lee. 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

0: Yes, indeed. Welcome to Talk of the Town. That was very at Audrey, a wrecking ball.
1: Yes, just knocking down those walls and knocking down trees, apparently.
0: Yes, I'm going to send this out straight away to our listeners. As I say, welcome to Talk of the Town. I'm going to kick off with a question. Why are Singaporeans so unhappy this time about housing plans for Maju Forest near Clementi? WhatsApp your comments and your answers to 8855-0893, because this is nothing new. The Maju Forest debate feels like a movie we've seen so many times before. Singapore is a tiny island. Singaporeans want to keep what's left of their green and pleasant lands, but Singaporeans also want new homes. And what happens? There's a public debate. Urban planners get involved. They explain why the housing is necessary, but the building will be sensitive. Then the nature advocates get involved and they explain why the loss of secondary forest is critical. Adjustments are made and then the development continues. But this time, Audrey, this time it feels different because the debate isn't going away.
1: Yes, but we have seen similar debates over Dover Forest, the Cross Island Line, and other green spaces across Singapore. So the question for you is this: if someone offered you a brand new home, but it meant clearing part of a forest to build it, would you say yes? And that is part of the debate playing out right now over Maju Forest. In a city where land is one of our scarcest resources, can development and conservation genuinely coexist?
0: And that's the questions we're asking of our guests today. Joining us in the studio is Dr. Harvey Ngo, the Professorial Research Fellow at the Lee Kuan Yew Centre for Innovative Cities at SUTD. Dr. Harvey, can I recommend you get a longer title? It's a little short, that title.
2: I try.
0: And Tony O'Dempsey, the Member of Nature Society for Singapore's Conservation Committee. Thank you both for joining the show. Harvey, let's kick off with you. Yes. Maju Forest. Give us an overview from an urban planning perspective. What's happening and what's at stake?
2: Well, I think this incident is the latest of, you know, a recent spate of incidents. What is at stake here? I think I would not frame the debate as necessarily development slash housing versus nature or conservation. I think in landscape Singapore, right, any kinds of land would function with multiple purpose. So housing is not just housing, it's also to provide social amenities, it's where people can build relationships, you know, so those kinds of things are important too. And as it is with nature sites, I think there is a essential quality in a very basic, essential nature, so to speak, the things that nature conservationists are talking about. But we tend to forget that, you know, nature also perform different functions. Mm. It can be a place for people to just take a stroll, you know, to meet and greet. I don't know. It could do multiple things rather than, you know, appreciate nature at a distance.
1: Right. So, you know, this is not just the nature advocates making a ruckus this time, but Clementi residents and the wider Singaporean community as well, asking the wider questions. I do want to bring Tony in now. For listeners who have never visited Maju Forest, I have to say that I've never been there. Can you help paint us a picture? What makes this forest so special and why has it become such an important site for conservation groups?
3: Well, I suppose that when you see these developments happening close to or within residential areas, you will always see a lot more opposition. And you saw that with Dover, you see that with the bus depot at Serangoon, and you see it here. People get used to having the greenery around them, and even though they might not walk into the greenery, even though they might not participate in the environment directly, they are still very comfortable with having it around. And when the prospect of losing it comes up, they are uncomfortable with that. The Maju site is unique in the sense that it has a lot of topography. It's very steep, it's hilly. It has probably about 40 species of conservation status plants.
1: Oh, wow.
3: Trees in it. Not so fauna. The bird life is fairly significant. It isn't a lot different to many of the other sites that are being developed. The difference seems to be that it's closer to the urban areas and it receives that appropriate attention.
0: So what is it about the Maju Forest? We've had Dover in the past, we've had Kranji, we've had how many sites over the years been redeveloped? But why this site? Why now?
3: Well, the site has a few features that are unique, and one is the topography. It's quite hilly, quite steep slopes. The old Jurong line, the old rail line, runs through it, and it's very much undeveloped. There's no public walking trails or anything like that. So I think that there's people there who really appreciate those sort of more rugged environments to move through. Besides the residents who live around who are, you know, they're used to having the green space next to them, and are anticipating its loss, its soon loss. But these sort of sites where you have rugged terrain, thick vegetation, undeveloped, it attracts a certain type of nature lover, and that's one of the features of the site.
1: Mm. Okay, so we're hearing from our listener Tan Hang Chong right now, and he says, in view of the climate crisis and urgency for climate mitigation, priority should be given to keep intact as much as our green spaces as possible. This will allow even degraded green spaces to be regenerated and act as a carbon sink. Existing brownfield spaces can be considered for any future developments instead. We should also consider prioritizing a more equitable use of land for public housing instead of allocating new land for private housing. When vegetation and trees are removed for development, greenery replacement and replanting could be implemented to mitigate the removal impacts. I want to thank you, Hang Chong, for that amazing comment there. And we've seen a lot more people being a lot more outspoken about this. Whenever

0: projects like this are announced, one phrase does often come up, right, Dr. Neil? And that is, we'll put mitigation measures in place. What does that actually mean in practice?
1: Well, mitigation measures cannot replace the thing that it's trying to mitigate. That's the number one rule. So in this case, it may be for the Maju forest that the development, when it's going on, it will minimize the impact on the site. But I think that's just mitigation. The site, whether it's reduced or even, say, maintained in its size, will be compromised. So that's how I see mitigation measures. It's not a replacement for the site itself.
2: Yeah, a question I often hear, or a complaint I often hear is, if you took a cynical bird's eye view of Singapore, we're in some ways getting greener. We're replacing our park. We've got park connectors. We've got new freshly planted trees and saplings. But a question to both of you, really, maybe Tony first. Explain to our listeners, what's the difference when you remove a mature secondary rainforest and you replace it with equally green but new saplings, park connectors, manufactured gardens, and so on? What's the fundamental difference here? They're both green, right? That's the argument.
3: Well, much of our fauna is forest specialist. That means that they will only exist in a reasonably mature forest, whether it be native or exotic dominated. But when you talk about the street vegetation that contributes to Singapore's greenery, those type of fauna cannot exist in that habitat, in that type of environment. So the wild growth vegetation that we have in Singapore, like Clemente Forest, Maju Forest, Dover Forest, all of these places, they harbour fauna that will not exist out in these the more urban type of green areas.
0: Yeah, so this is to someone who is not knowledgeable in this field at all. Are you able to then transplant, pick up some of these rarer fauna and then actually move it and plant it elsewhere? Is that a silly question?
3: Not really.
0: Okay.
3: No, because what's happening is that if you look overall, all of the developments that are happening in Singapore, we have a mitigation called fauna herding. And fauna herding means you push the fauna to another piece of forest.
0: Right.
3: Okay, we're running out of pieces of forest to run them to.
0: Mm.
3: And so basically we're going to end up with a tree with 20 monkeys, 3 pangolins, all these animals in one single tree. But that's my little joke. But
0: it's a good one. Yeah.
3: But, you know, nature compensates. And so the carrying capacity of the whole country in terms of these forest specialist animals will reduce as we develop. And the populations of those animals will naturally reduce. Mm-hmm. So if we have, you know, let's say we have, for argument, say 10,000 pangolins in Singapore, in a few years' time, they will moderate their reproduction and you'll end up with 2,000. Mm. I mean, that's the reality that we have to face, because there's a need to develop and produce housing, and that's a given. And we have to compromise on the conservation matters.
0: Mm. Mm.
3: And so we have to be realistic about what the end game is. And the end game is reduce populations of native fauna. It's just the reality that we live in here in Singapore.
2: But Harvey, that's the animal cost, the wildlife cost, but there's also arguably a human cost as well. Many of the comments I'm seeing on Facebook, social media, Reddit, is the quality of living cost. People want greenery as well. It's good for their state of mind. It's good for their health. It's good for their wellness. If you buy a brand new concrete BTO and your view is more concrete, it has a psychological impact on you.
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Start your day with the stories, conversations, and voices that matter on Let's Talk Singapore with Neil Humphreys and Audrey Seek. From what's trending to the issues shaping our lives, with your voice as part of the conversation. Then take a breather with Live Well with Michelle. Thoughtful insights on well-being, money, and modern life. Through the afternoon, go deeper with Reset with Lynn Lee. 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
1: All right, when we think about the AI race, we tend to think about breakthroughs. Who built the smartest model? Who is developing the fastest chips? Who reaches the next innovation first? But what if that's no longer the real competition? China has been making a concerted push to expand the global use of its AI models. At the recent World AI Conference, President Xi Jinping called for greater international cooperation on AI, even as Chinese companies continue releasing increasingly capable open source models. So, is China trying to win the AI race in a different way? Is the bigger prize no longer about building the best AI, but becoming the platform the rest of the world builds on? Joining me now is Gary Ng, senior economist at Natixis. Gary, great to speak with you again.
2: Hello. Hi, everyone.
1: Gary, many people still see AI as a tech race, technology race. But when you look at China's recent moves, do you think this has become something bigger, perhaps an economic and strategic competition?
2: Well, yes, indeed. It is more than only one sector that China wants to export to the rest of the world, as in what happened in the past 20 to 30 years. And it is really about this interconnection between what is going on in the economy, plus setting the AI stand together with geopolitical influence. And if we talk a little bit about the economic perspective first, and definitely one of the core policy goals in China is to boost productivity, it is no longer only about the GDP growth target. So this is why linking this whole investment in energy, AI infrastructure, China will invest 2 trillion yuan, which is around $300 billion in data centers by 2028. There's also further push on semiconductor chip making and also a range of downstream applications that we can imagine in China. So this is basically this full new supply chain that can help China to transform its economy, plus to expand the global influence and really setting the standard of a new sector that no country can really avoid, setting what will happen in the governance in the future. And increasingly, if more countries rely on China more, that can also be the geopolitical elements from this perspective.
1: Very interesting, because what you're describing is something much broader. We always think of, you know, the winner as the one that simply built the most advanced model. But success also depends on whether your technology becomes the one everyone else chooses to build on, right? So let's unpack that. Suppose businesses, developers, and governments increasingly built applications using Chinese AI models. Why is that economically valuable for China? Where does the long-term advantage come from?
2: Well, I would say that when companies think of which solutions to use, and nowadays there's always two concerns. Mm-hmm. One concern is always there, which is about cost, because it's simply cheaper. So in this case, China is able to offer maybe not the best solution in terms of the computing power or the capability, but it is the most financially viable solution for most businesses. And second, increasingly, we may see restriction in certain models in the future. And especially if you look at what happened in the US, well, obviously, most part of the world will still be able to access the US model, but not always the most advanced one. So this is why China's approach in the more open weight approach, like a better prices or still quite rapid improvement in the model, plus the availability for companies to localize their models, all of these are basically the advantage that China can offer as an alternative to the US solutions, which is, of course, more premium, much better in performance, but at the end of the day, cost also matter.
1: And if you could help our listeners understand this better, is there a historical example that helps explain this? Have we seen this sort of competition before in other industries?
2: Well, I would say that it pretty much happened a lot in history already. But of course, nowadays we talk about AI, which seems to be a bit less tangible. It's not something that you can touch very easily. But if you look at what happened in the past, for example, back in the 2000s, when China entered the World Trade Organization, China has been trying to produce different goods, maybe at a cheaper cost, not the best quality, But the world pretty much also want to accept it because it's simply the most financially viable solution for some companies. And gradually, China also increases the quality of those products and compete with the rest of the world. You can think of lately, maybe the automobile sector. This is a very clear example. So I guess this also draw implication for the future is that, well, on the one hand, you have all this very premium AI models from the US, which will charge you more based on your usage. On the other hand, you also have this cheaper model from China, which can somehow kind of fill the gap between the two market and for people to choose. So I would say that it's healthy probably to see the competition. At least the world may eventually can pay a lower price for AI. But right now we are facing basically two ecosystems here.
1: Okay. As you mentioned, China has previously become globally dominant through other industries, the manufacturing, solar panels, thinking EVs as well. Do you see AI as another chapter in the same economic strategy, or is it different this time?
2: Well, I would say that China will probably try to do the same thing with AI, but it's just this time around compared to, again, a long time ago, 30 years ago, China may be starting from industry with a lot of low bases, which may not be the most advanced one. But right now, if you look at other sectors like EVs, battery, China has indeed been investing a lot more in research and development. So I guess this really marks a very big difference compared to the past. So this time around, this also explains why China is able to compete with the US in really offering the world this full-fledged supply chain all the way from the upstream in energy, AI infrastructure, towards all the way downstream in the models and application. So I do think that this time it won't be different in the way that China wants to expand its export influences and also business opportunities to the world. It can actually come from an even stronger foothold.
1: Wow. And how does China's approach compare with the US's? Would it be fair to say the US continues to focus on frontier innovation while China is increasingly focused on widespread adoption? Or is that simply too simplistic?
2: Well, I think it's a good starting point. And of course, we all know that AI is a very complex industry. I guess it's also fair to say no one 100% really sure about exactly what will happen in the next 20 years. But it's very clear that the US is really investing massively. If you look at the investment of the hyperscalers compared to what happened in, let's say, China, Europe, or maybe other countries as well, the gap is simply very different. So the US is basically banking on this advanced model, the ability and basically the incentives for companies to really buy into the service based on the computing power. And on the other hand, if companies adopt the China model, yes, it may be cheaper. There's maybe more flexibility for companies to host their own data and compute them. But you also need to take care of, you know, other problems like, are there enough energy? What's the electricity price in the home country? So all of this, I would say that no solutions are perfect. And most countries will probably try to like walk in a way between the two big grand ecosystem to basically find its best way.
1: What does this mean for investors? If China succeeds in building a larger AI ecosystem, where do you think the economic value is most likely to, I suppose, accrue?
2: Well, I would say that a lot of the capital and also valuation nowadays are very focused on the US related supply chain, and then it's easy to justify, right? Companies are trying to build their own like an ecosystem in really luring the customer in. There has been stronger sign that companies can earn money, monetize from that, and that has also has a spillover towards the market like Korea, Taiwan in terms of the hardware. So what has been undervalued is really about the ability of the Chinese AI model in the ecosystem. And of course, the DeepSeek moment was a game changer, but after that, the market hasn't been really very focused on that. So what will happen or what is important in the future is that whether China can really successfully narrow the gap with the US and possibly gain higher market share globally for their own companies to earn money, increase profitability. To me, this will be the biggest point to see whether there can be a rebound in the China's AI solution. And of course, for the rest of the world, it also means that, well, if there's a cheaper option coming out from China, then whether that can create shock to some of the other sectors like software, it is also something that is worth looking at.
1: Okay, over the next few years, Gary, what will you be watching most closely? What would convince you that China's strategy is succeeding?
2: Well, I would look at first the domestic ability of the models and the adoption versus the US. And we all know that one advantage that China really has is that if you want to train a massive AI model, you need data. And China is an economy with a massive manufacturing sector and also services. So this provides the groundwork or the natural ingredient that China is able to develop its own model, which can be competitive to the US, at least in terms of cost. So this is like a rare advantage that no one can really very easily replicate, and not even India to that extent. So I would say that will be core. And second, when we look at the competition between the US and China overseas, how companies adopt to these two ecosystems, mm-hmm. whether China would be able to gain a higher market share, which is pretty much a tug of war between cost and the quality, which is from the US model side, I guess this will be another important point to look at. And lastly, whether China's rapid expansion in AI may eventually drive down prices, which can basically affect some of the other hardware or other AI companies' revenue in the longer run. This will also be one of the important points to look at as well, which also means that from the US side, the companies will need to create something that is really hard to be replaced, that consumers are willing to pay in order to justify that premium.
1: Gary, fascinating discussion here. Perhaps the biggest takeaway is that the future of AI may not be decided solely by who builds the smartest technology, but by whose technology the world ultimately chooses to use and build on. Gary Ng, thank you very much for your views today.
2: Thank you very much.
1: He is Gary Ng, Senior Economist for Asia Pacific at Natixis. Thank you very much. This is Viewpoint. 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
1: These are your news headlines. I'm Jamit Singh. Acting Minister in Charge of Muslim Affairs, Associate Professor Faisal Ibrahim, has resigned from political office. It followed what he described as a lapse of judgment in his interactions with a woman from the public. In his resignation letter to Prime Minister Lawrence Wong, Professor Faisal said there was no physical relationship, but acknowledged he had failed to establish clearer boundaries at an earlier stage. He has also stepped down as an MP for Marine Parade Braddell Heights GRC and as a member of the PAP. In a Facebook post later, Professor Faisal apologised to residents and supporters, saying he was deeply sorry for letting them down. Meanwhile, PM Lawrence Wong says he is saddened that Professor Faisal is leaving politics under these circumstances, but appreciates his decision to take responsibility. He said Professor Faisal's conduct had fallen short of the standards expected of a political office holder. PM Wong also thanked Professor Faisal for his 20 years of public service, including the past year as acting minister in charge of Muslim affairs. He wished Professor Faisal and his family well as they take the time and space to focus on themselves. Marine Parade Braddell Heights GRC MP says their immediate priority is ensuring Kembangan residents continue to receive support following Professor Faisal's resignation. Speaker of Parliament Sia Kian Ping said the GRC's remaining MPs will take over Meet the People sessions, appeals and ongoing community programs in Kembangan. Meanwhile, newly appointed Acting Muslim Affairs Minister Zaki Mohamad has pledged to continue engaging Singapore's Muslim community and better understand its needs. He said he will work closely with the M3+ network, volunteers and community partners to build on the community's progress. The family of a teenage girl who died during a school trip to the Maldives has filed a negligence claim against St. Joseph's Institution International in the High Court. Jenna Chan was 15 when she died in November 2024 while snorkeling during a compulsory school expedition. She was reportedly struck by the propeller of a reversing boat. Her parents said legal action was a last resort after more than 20 months of seeking accountability through other channels. They added they hope Jenna's story would help make school trips safer for other children. And finally, Sarawak's new airline, Air Borneo, will begin direct flights between Kuching and Singapore on July 22nd. The one-way fares are expected to start below 400 ringgit, or about 126 Singapore dollars. The route will be launched on Sarawak Day, which commemorates the establishment of self-government in the Malaysian state. Air Borneo will keep fares as controlled despite changes in jet fuel prices by operating under the Sarawak model. Sarawak authorities also hope to develop Air Borneo into a regional aviation hub, using Dubai's growth as a long-term model.
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0: Weather.
2: And let's take a look at the weather for this Tuesday, shall we? It seems like thundery showers are in the forecast once again over many areas in the late morning and early afternoon. We have highs of 34 degrees Celsius to expect today and nice lows of 25 degrees Celsius.
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4: Good morning to all of our wonderful listeners. There's been a blackout at Serangoon Road, Lavender Street and Ballester Road. So take care in the Serangoon Road area and stay right here. Let's talk Singapore coming up.
0: If you see anything on the roads that we might have missed, send us a WhatsApp message at 8855-0893. But only when you're safely parked. Wake up to the stories shaping Singapore and have your say. 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
4: Good morning and welcome to Let's Talk Singapore with Audrey Seek. Neil Humphreys, the team's all here. 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
2: Yeah.
4: And it's Tuesday.
2: It's Tuesday.
4: I saw you stumble on the weather.
2: You did.
4: You did a little momentary pause.
2: What day is it today?
4: It's Tuesday. Feels like Friday, if I'm being honest.
2: A little bit.
4: A very busy Monday for us.
2: Mm-hmm.
4: Yes, indeed. But listen to this, folks. I have a creepy crawly story for you.
2: You know what? So do I. But I'm going to let you go
4: Mine's
2: first.
4: Mine's not too bad. Mine's not too bad. But if our listeners are listening, do WhatsApp your own, 8855-0893. This is a first. This morning, I was getting the lift down to get my car, right? Listen to me, to get my car.
2: Yeah.
4: My private hire vehicle. And there was a moth, a tiny moth. It wasn't very big,
2: okay.
4: About the size of a 20-cent coin.
2: Oh, small.
4: Yeah,
2: okay.
4: A very small moth. And it flew off, and I felt it hit my chest. And I knew it was there. It's only a moth. They don't bother me. So I flicked it away. It was a very amorous moth because it landed on my lips.
2: Can I just say that there's something about this area for you, because remember,
4: yes.
2: Remember when the cockroach went
4: yep.
2: into your,
4: yep.
2: you can go ahead and use the word.
4: My nipple.
2: Yeah.
4: Yeah.
2: And now this moth
4: to leave.
2: Just, yeah.
4: It treated that area like it was, I don't know what, Pulau Ubin or something. It
2: very
4: was
2: nice.
4: Very happy there. Didn't
2: yeah.
4: want to leave. Very settled in its forest. And yes, so it was only there for a second or two. Not unexpected, certainly, but not unpleasant.
2: No. You liked it? Let it sit there for a while?
4: I didn't shoo it away because I'm a man of the wild and I didn't want to kill it. I also didn't want to slap myself in the face.
2: So what did you do?
4: I just left it there for a split second on the corners of my lips. No, middle of my lips.
2: And then?
4: Let it register that you have a moth on your lips, Neil Humphreys. And because I always refer to myself both names.
2: Yes, as you should.
4: As you should, Fuchi Ren. And I just eventually shook my head. It wasn't in a hurry. And then it just fluttered away.
2: Very nice.
4: That's a first for me. I've never had a moth on my lips before.
2: Man of the people, but man of moths as well.
4: Man of the animal people.
2: Very
4: yes.
2: nice. All right, my creepy crawly story. This is the second time this has happened since I started the breakfast or morning show on the radio, which, you know, 3 years, so not too bad, but this is the second time it has happened.
4: Yes.
2: I'm pulling out of my gate and I'm driving toward the CTE to get to work. And I see this thing scurry on the hood of my car.
4: I still can't get over the last one you told me
2: yeah.
4: in the Takashimaya car park.
2: So this was a gecko, a lizard.
4: No, they're fine.
2: Okay. And I'm about to go on the CTE at 90 km per hour. So I was just like, what do I do? I'm trying to get it to scurry off while I'm going slow. Mm. And it wouldn't. And it was just standing there. And as I take
4: it's
2: off,
4: hanging on for dear life.
2: It's just like the way it's quaking, and it just flew over my car. And so I immediately said a quick little prayer, like, I'm sorry, little man, didn't see you there. And I just hope that it's still alive and well.
4: I've got visions of it like Rango.
2: Yes.
4: You know, its head there, its jowls are going, and its tongue
2: like
4: is going, and it's shaking like Spider-Man, and
2: yeah.
4: it's holding on for dear life. How dare you kill a gecko?
2: I didn't
4: mean
2: to.
4: Oh, that's appalling.
2: Well, we don't know. We don't know that it's dead. Maybe it pulled a Tom Holland, and it's fine now.
4: Yeah, welcome. This is the Neil Humphreys Saves the Moth, and the Audrey the Gecko Killer.
2: Just murders lizards.
4: Murderer.
2: Yeah.
4: Well, Aloysius says, good morning, Aloysius. Aloysia says, Neil, the moth just wants to go to Money FM.
2: Very possible.
4: Quite possible. Also says, good morning, fabulous Audrey and Neil. And he's celebrating. He collected a voucher for one of the contests a few weeks ago. You are the best DJs in Singapore, JB, and I think AU is Australia.
2: Yes, wow.
4: That's very random, Aloysius, I have to say.
2: That's so nice of you,
4: you've
2: Aloysius.
4: You've picked out JB and one of the biggest land masses on the planet, Australia. Thank you, JB in Australia. Listening to you not only teaches me new things, but also gets me free food
2: yes.
4: as well. Yes, indeed.
2: We
4: Audrey,
2: do have a lot. Mm-hmm.
4: Hopefully your son is okay today.
2: Oh, thank you so much. He's totally fine.
4: He's recovering.
2: Yes, this is a scheduled procedure. Of course, you know, it wasn't my favorite thing, having him go under GA. Well, I mean, it's I like it because, you know, medically induced naps are my favorite. But
4: I don't need to be medically induced these days, Audrey. I just need to switch like the TV on. I'm gone.
2: But everything's fine. He's going to be home for a couple of days, but looking forward to a speedy recovery. Thank you so much. And I did see that everyone was writing in with well wishes yesterday. You must have shared it with everybody.
4: I said nice things.
2: Okay, very good.
4: Well, I had to explain how you had metamorphosized into the fabulous Trisha Yong.
2: Oh, yes. You see,
4: she took over from you.
2: Oh, an upgrade.
4: Seamless.
2: Yes.
4: Seamless transition.
2: Wonderful.
4: It was very much, you know, chitty chitty bang bang to BYD. No, it wasn't. It wasn't. It was all good.
2: Patrick, good morning. Patrick writing in very nice at 6:02. Good morning to all of my wonderful DJs, Neil, Audrey, Trisha, Raushan, and Dan. Have a nice day to all of you and you as well. We hope that you're going to stay with us because we have a fabulous show ahead. And we also have the What's the News quiz coming up.
4: We do. The number one quiz on radio, the most interactive radio show. Kids, teenagers, parents, teachers, everybody can play along. You know the number, 8855-0893. Who is with us this morning? Keep us company. We will be talking about the breaking news on page one today. You all know it by now, but the headline is Faisal resigns over online messages with female member of the public. This is the former minister in charge of Muslim affairs, Faisal Ibrahim. He resigned yesterday from all of his political offices, from the cabinet as an MP, and Zaki Mohammed will be taking over as the acting minister in charge of Muslim affairs. Right here on Talk of the Town, we don't miss a trick. We have someone coming in today to talk about the fallout from that very unexpected and very sudden resignation.
2: Yes, and with a very nice summary, Neil actually answered one of our quiz questions. Yay! Already. So hopefully you guys were paying attention because you would get question one correct in the quiz.
4: And what you must get involved with, we're doing the very special, very prestigious, forget the Grammys, forget the Oscars.
2: Forget them.
4: Forget the Golden Globes, forget the Golden Boots. We are doing the Let's Talk Singapore World Cup Awards. The zaniest, silliest, daftest World Cup Awards. Myself, Audrey and Raushan, we're giving out the Let's Talk Singapore World Cup Awards. So we want yours. Best haircut, worst actor, worst diva, best this, best that. WhatsApp to 8855-0893. The funniest, the best, the silliest will get read out on national radio. We want things like, what do we want? Best looking footballer, biggest diva, worst waste of time, biggest waste of money, biggest suck up. We know who that is, right? All of those. Worst political decision, worst red card, funniest this, silliest that. WhatsApp to 8855-0893 and get involved with the Let's Talk Singapore World Cup Awards.
2: Yes, I'm ready for it. I did come up with three awards myself, and I have to say they're so stupid, so I'm looking forward to sharing my ideas.
4: But you know how this works, Audrey. I'll do a little bit of in-depth analysis, and Raushan will do the same, and you'll say something about Mbappe's haircut, do the funny accent, and bring the house down. So that's what we want. That's what we want. She's the queen of the... Even I got my daughter to listen to a bit of your French accent yesterday. Oh. Very impressed she was.
2: Really?
4: Yeah. It's very good.
2: I've been working on it for years.
4: Where did you get it from?
2: Well, I'm going to get so much flack for this. My mom loves Paris.
4: Here we go.
2: She would go all the time and I would go with her sometimes. And yes. I did learn French for a year, badly, but I would hear it all the time and I would try to communicate with the very nice local people there. And I just came up with that accent, I guess.
4: And give us a little, un petit peu, a little bit.
5: This morning I'm going to go get a croissant.
4: It's very good.
5: As well as maybe it's a little cup of coffee.
4: So just to clarify, Audrey is an expert on Paris, but doesn't know where Kanka is. Because of... No, come on.
2: No!
4: You said it. You said you've got a friend who wants to meet a Kanka.
2: Shout out to Maylin. I'll see you later.
4: And she thought it was a made-up word. An expert on Paris doesn't know Kanka. I know where it is. It's near where I live. Listeners, be the first listener to tell us where is Kanka in Singapore. 88550893. That's Kangkar, K-A-N-G-K-A-R. Where is Kangkar in Singapore? Last comment to Phyllis. Good morning to all my wonderful DJs at Money FM. I have rallied my colleagues to dial in to the ST quiz question segment. And if I hear their names mentioned, they get a cup of coffee or tea from this morning.
2: Wow.
4: Love you all, Phyllis. That is coming up right here on Let's Talk Singapore.
0: Traffic.
2: Good morning. Let's take a look at what's going on out on the roads. Can't talk right now, but there's a vehicle breakdown on PIE towards Tuas after KJE. And that's about it for this morning. Drive safely.
0: If you see anything on the roads that we might have missed, send us a WhatsApp message at 88550893, but only when you're safely parked. The news, the conversations, and your voice on air. 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
4: Quick question to our wonderful listeners. Where is Kangkar? K-A-N-G-K-A-R.
2: I want to say that I'm not the only person on this team. People here have admitted they haven't heard of it because it's just an LRT station.
4: It's an old Teochew community.
2: Okay, but yeah. What we're talking about today.
4: Teochew.
2: No, my mom is.
4: Yes.
2: But what we're talking about today is the place. And I didn't know where the place was. I'm going to go ahead and say that. But I'll say that two other members of this team also did
4: Patrick
2: not know.
4: Patrick says it's Pongal. You're very close. So listeners, where is Kangkar? K-A-N-G-K-A-R. Please let Audrey know. Sultan says, good morning to my favourite DJs. And this show is brought to you by human beings, including those who don't know where Kangkar is. But is AI going to take our jobs, Audrey? Are the AI chatbots coming for us?
2: Well, I mean, AI chatbots, we rely on them all the time. They answer our questions. They write our emails. But how much do we know about them? We have launched a new nutrition label guideline for AI chatbots by We I Mean Singapore, and we're encouraging companies to be upfront about their capabilities, risks, and data practices.
4: Yes, could these labels change how much we trust AI? On the big story, Hongbin John sat down with Dr. Steve Kerrison, the senior lecturer at the Singapore campus of the James Cook University, to find out more.
0: Best of Your Way Home with Hongbin Jeong. When the headlines move fast, we slow them down. 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
6: Welcome to The Big Story. I'm Hongbin Jeong. Your next AI chatbot could soon come with a nutrition label. Singapore has unveiled new voluntary guidelines encouraging companies to clearly explain how their AI chatbots work, what their limitations are, how they handle user data, and how people can raise concerns. It's all part of a broader push to make AI more transparent as these tools become increasingly embedded in our daily lives. But will these labels actually build trust? Will people actually read them? Or are they just the beginning of a much bigger conversation around AI regulation? Joining us now to share more is Dr. Steve Kerrison, who's a senior lecturer in cybersecurity at James Cook University at the Singapore campus. Hi, Dr. Kerrison. Welcome to the show.
7: Hi, Hongbin. Thank you for inviting me.
6: Thank you so much for joining us. Well, Dr. Kerrison, what exactly does a nutrition label for AI entail? Why do we need it?
7: Well, it's a bit more than a label in a way. It's actually an information or info card, some kind of page that's primarily designed to help users understand what a chatbot can and cannot do and how their data might be used by that chatbot.
6: Okay, but AI companies already publish their terms of services and privacy policies. So what gaps do these nutrition labels actually fill then?
7: Well, let me ask you and your listeners, how many terms of service did you agree to so far this year? And what was in those terms and conditions?
6: Yeah, to be honest with you, I have no idea.
7: And it's the same for me, I'm afraid, and I'm sure for most of us. So given the ease and frequency of access to these chatbot tools, and maybe the number of terms and conditions we should be reading, there's a strong case to have something that focuses on the critical points for a user to help them make more informed choices without having to comb through those long documents.
6: All right. Well, I mean, are most users then currently unaware of what AI chatbots are actually doing behind the scenes?
7: Well, that's a good question for a research study. In fact, I think it would be a good way to measure whether this InfoCard incentive scheme has a positive impact down the road. In terms of what I think about that at the moment, while I think some savvy users are aware or have a pretty good idea, I think most people generally just focus on the outcomes, what AI can do for them, without thinking so much about the how part of the way the AI works.
6: Okay, so why is transparency becoming such an important issue now compared to just even, you know, a year or two ago?
7: Take a look around at who's using AI, right? Adoption has skyrocketed, and there's an appetite amongst consumers to use AI, particularly generative AI, to their advantage. But businesses are also rushing to implement it so that they can enhance the services that they provide and remain more competitive. But amongst all that, there's also this growing suspicion and cynicism as people hear more stories of misuse or mistakes surrounding the use of these technologies. So it seems like now is the right time to improve transparency, and it's necessary if we're going to preserve trust in the technology and the providers of that technology.
6: And as you've mentioned, these proposed info cards would explain what a chatbot can and cannot do, its reliability, how data is handled, you know, safety measures in place, and how users can raise concerns, all written in plain language. I mean, most people don't even read the terms and conditions, as we've discussed earlier. So what makes IMDA think people will read these AI so-called nutrition labels?
7: Yes, exactly. Well, it's more than just another long document to read, right? In fact, the IMDA's guidelines put accessibility and timeliness front and center of the guidelines for how this info card should be implemented. And that means that they should be easy to find and they should be kept up to date, especially if something in a product or service changes. So that should make them more palatable than the terms and conditions that so many of us are used to just clicking through and forgetting about.
6: Well, then from a user's perspective, reading the nutrition label, what information is the most important to include and what should people be looking out for?
7: Yeah, it's not quite as simple as how much sugar or fat is in it, right? Yeah. But from a technology perspective, what will people care about? Well, not all chatbots are built equal, right? So understanding what their intended use is very important. For example, can a chatbot give you advice on, say, a flight reservation? Or maybe it can actually make modifications to your flight reservation. And it's important that you know whether it can do that or not before you start interacting with it. If the chatbot needs to know personal information to provide its service to you, then users will also want to know what that information is for and how it's protected. So those are the kinds of things we really want to establish upfront.
6: So having these guidelines, does this signal companies to be more upfront about how accurate or inaccurate their AI systems can be?
7: The word accuracy is a very interesting one here because it's extremely difficult to measure in absolute terms, right? Everybody can come up with a way of measuring it that looks good from their point of view. So let me frame it as asking what makes a conversation successful if you have one with a person or with a bot. But being upfront about a chatbot's capabilities and its limitations should help manage users' expectations and perhaps even shape the way users interact with the chatbot. And ultimately, that could result in a higher satisfaction amongst its users.
6: Well, the guidelines, I believe, are voluntary for now, although organizations including DBS, Google, Meta, OCBC, Singapore Airlines, and several public agencies have indicated they'll refer to them. Do you see these guidelines becoming an industry benchmark anytime soon?
7: Yes, we've seen statements from those companies in support of this initiative, and IMDA has said that they've worked with industry on preparing these guidelines. I think the real tell will be if we see that these info cards are used outside of Singapore, perhaps by the industry voluntarily, or even if we see authorities in other countries producing similar guidelines. We saw this with the cybersecurity labeling scheme, which Singapore was a forerunner of, and now exists in multiple countries worldwide. So it's certainly possible, and time will tell.
6: And you mentioned earlier in our conversation that companies need to keep these disclosures up to date. But how challenging will it be for companies to keep these disclosures up to date? And do companies have enough incentive to voluntarily be transparent?
7: Well, I would say that if companies struggle to keep these disclosures up to date, then they're also probably struggling to keep their terms and conditions and other documents up to date already. And that could result in a lot of problems for them if they're not on top of that, right? So no, I think once integrated into the workflow of updating a service, it's just a small step in an existing process. So I don't feel that whether it's voluntary or not should make too big of a difference to whether it can be done. They just need to see that there's a benefit to the users in giving them this information.
6: Looking ahead as well, do you think these voluntary guidelines will eventually evolve into mandatory standards?
7: Well, IMDA has described these guidelines as a quote starting point, unquote, but building on them in the future doesn't have to mean that results in mandating them, does it? We will have to see how both the industry and public respond to the implementation of these guidelines first before we can really tell what's going to happen next.
6: Well, alongside the transparency guidelines, Singapore has also clarified how organizations should use personal data when developing AI. What are the dangers behind training AI with personal data?
7: The risks, interestingly, exist both for users and for the businesses, and not just in terms of backlash, but what's done with that data. So there's a risk of information leak as a user if the data you submit is not adequately protected and it ends up getting used somewhere that it shouldn't be, right? Your details creeping up in answers that are given to somebody else, for example. But the dangers also exist for the company because if bad data is used to train your models, then you could be getting a poisoned model that does a worse job and degrades the service that you're trying to provide. So yeah, it's got to be considered from several angles.
6: Well, then, do you think most consumers would consent if they clearly understood how their data was being used?
7: If you look more broadly at, say, social media usage and engagement with sales platforms and so on, we've normalized, for good or bad, consenting to data sharing in order to access all manner of services, right, in recent years. Think about all the T&Cs we've clicked, I agree to, yeah? Assuring safety, though, rather than outright denying data use, seems to be the top priority for most people. But maximizing those touch points that give people the opportunity to make informed consent might be a good way of us actually measuring what the real appetite is for sharing or keeping safe our data.
6: And I mean, the guidelines also state that individuals can still request access to or correction of their personal data even after it has been used in AI development. But once someone's data has been used to train an AI model, is it realistically possible to remove or correct it?
7: Well, if that data was collected directly by a company, it's their choice about how it gets fed into models, right? If it wasn't harvested or scraped from the public internet, which is a whole different matter. So if the models are managed properly, then I would say yes. Your base models that you start with, they can be refined with additional data. And so those same bases can always be retrained with some data that's been removed or corrected at a user's request. And in my opinion, it's a necessity if we're to trust companies to use AI responsibly that they put mechanisms in place to make this possible.
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0: It followed what he described as a lapse of judgment in his interactions with a woman from the public. In his resignation letter to Prime Minister Lawrence Wong, Professor Faisal said there was no physical relationship, but acknowledged he had failed to establish clearer boundaries at an earlier stage. He has also stepped down as an MP for Marine Parade Braddell Heights GRC and as a member of the PAP. In a Facebook post later, Professor Faisal apologised to residents and supporters, saying he was deeply sorry for letting them down. Meanwhile, PM Lawrence Wong says he is saddened that Professor Faisal is leaving politics under these circumstances, but appreciates his decision to take responsibility. He said Professor Faisal's conduct had fallen short of the standards expected of a political office holder. PM Wong also thanked Professor Faisal for his 20 years of public service, including the past year as acting minister in charge of Muslim affairs. He wished Professor Faisal and his family well as they take the time and space to focus on themselves. Marine Parade Braddell Heights GRC MP says their immediate priority is ensuring Kembangan residents continue to receive support following Professor Faisal's resignation. Speaker of Parliament Seah Kian Peng said the GRC's remaining MPs will take over Meet the People sessions, appeals and ongoing community programs in Kembangan. Meanwhile, newly appointed Acting Muslim Affairs Minister Zaki Mohamad has pledged to continue engaging Singapore's Muslim community and better understand its needs. He said he will work closely with the M3 Plus network, volunteers and community partners to build on the community's progress. The family of a teenage girl who died during a school trip to the Maldives has filed a negligence claim against St. Joseph's Institution International in the High Court. Jenna Chan was 15 when she died in November 2024 while snorkeling during a compulsory school expedition. She was reportedly struck by the propeller of a reversing boat. Her parents said legal action was a last resort after more than 20 months of seeking accountability through other channels. They added they hope Jenna's story would help make school trips safer for other children. And finally, Sarawak's new airline, Air Borneo, will begin direct flights between Kuching and Singapore on July 22nd. The one-way fares are expected to start below 400 ringgit, or about 126 Singapore dollars. The route will be launched on Sarawak Day, which commemorates the establishment of self-government in the Malaysian state. Air Borneo will keep fares as controlled despite changes in jet fuel prices by operating under the Sarawak model. Sarawak authorities also hope to develop Air Borneo into a regional aviation hub, using Dubai's growth as a long-term model.
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3: Good morning. Let's take a look at our Singapore roads, shall we? Still got that blackout at Serangoon Road, Lavender Street and Balestier Road. And there was an accident earlier this morning in the CTE tunnel towards the AYE after Bukit Timah Road. Avoid Lane 4. But don't avoid us. Coming up is the STs. What's the News quiz with prizes right here on Let's Talk Singapore.
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2: Yes.
3: You need our number today for two reasons. Number one, for the ST What's the News quiz, which is coming up. And number two, I want your best, daftest, silliest contributions to the Let's Talk Singapore World Cup Awards.
2: Can I just say that Benson already took one of my awards? It was the exact award that I was going to give out, but I'm not going to share it until later.
3: Benson has given out a few nice awards. Sultana says the Daft Award will go to FIFA president for being a stooge to President Trump. Mm. Those are the kind of daft awards we want. So send them in 8855-0893. We'll read them all out during our The Final Score segment. But coming up is the quiz.
2: It's the quiz. So take out your phones and let us know if you're here with us playing along to the What's the News quiz, 8855-0893. We are giving away a 3-month free subscription to the Straits Times and SPH publications if you get all of the questions correct. And so we're going to need you to chime in right into us right now and let us know if you're

0: Here we go. Everybody, turn up your phones.
1: 1, 2, 3, 4. E-da-da-dit. E-da-da-dit. Yes. Yeah, yeah. Welcome to the What's the News quiz for Tuesday, the 21st of July. Time to learn about the headlines making the news and for all of you to take our daily news quiz ripped from the ST headlines. Six questions from the paper's main sections. We have Prime News, Singapore News, World News, Business News, Life News, and Sports News. We hope you're joining us. Who is ready to get schooled today? And if you are Phyllis's coworker, write in to us and let us know that she sent you and you may get something special.
0: Yes, yeah. I heard it's a tea or a coffee. You'll also get something special from us. Yes. We've got a 50% off deal.
1: That is very
0: corporate
1: true.
0: Corporate packages for SPH, I believe.
1: That's correct. So you can achieve this with access to Straits Times, Business Times, and SPH Media's award-winning vernacular publications from just $4.90 per user per month, with savings of over 50%. 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
0: And right now, today, a free 3-month subscription to ST we will give today to and whichever listener comes up with all 6 correct answers.
1: Yes, so are you ready to play, Ian?
0: I'm ready. Take out your phones, 8855-0893. Dan, get ready to hit it. It's time to play ST What's the News quiz.
1: Dun dun. All right. Good morning, Helen. And we start with question one. We have big news in the political world in Singapore, which we will be covering in a special talk of the town today. Faisal Ibrahim, our acting minister in charge of Muslim affairs, has resigned over online messages with a female member of the public. Another Singapore minister has stepped in to assume his role. Who is it? Is it A, Maliki Osman? Is it B, Zaki Mohammed? Or is it C, Lee Hsien Loong?
0: Oh, very good. Very, very good. I thought you just said Fandi Ahmad or Taufik Batista or something like that. What do you guys think? 8855-0893.
1: Oh, very quickly, Sultan and Patrick coming in with Zaki Mohammed.
0: Very good. Wen Long, good morning, Wen Long.
1: Good
0: How are
1: morning.
0: You doing?
1: Yes.
0: Yes, you let me off easy on the first one.
1: I did, because you already said it. Joe, good morning. Thanks for playing along with us. Joe also went with B, as well as Zara's dad. Helen, going with Maliki Osman.
0: If it were up to me,
1: yes,
0: and thank heavens it isn't,
1: yes,
0: I'd make it Fandi Ahmad. But I can't do that. I can't do that. So I'll go with Zaki Mohammed.
1: Can I get a ding, ding, ding for Neil? Excellent.
0: Thank you very much. Ding, ding, ding for me.
1: Yes. Good job, Joseph, Justina, Dennis. A lot of people coming in now. Irene, thank you so much for playing. I believe Irene is a first-time writer-inner.
0: Is she a writer-inner?
1: Yes.
0: Is she a Phyllis writer-inner? Phyllis, is she one of your gang? Is she one of your cuckies?
1: Yes.
0: Let us know. 8855-0893. All right, let's do this.
1: All right. Now, question two, let's go to Singapore News. We have a very unusual theft case here in Singapore. A tourist has been jailed after a $200,000 diamond theft in Chinatown. Where did this tourist's accomplice allegedly hide the real diamond?
0: I don't know this story.
1: Okay, so this happened in Chinatown, okay? And they walked into this shop and they left it with a real diamond and they swapped it from, they had a fake diamond that looked exactly like it with the same serial number. It's crazy.
0: Wow. And the first part of that story, they just walked in and walked out with a diamond. That's a regular Tuesday for you, isn't it?
1: Hey, I mean, I pay and also no.
0: That's what I said, the first part, not the second part.
1: All right, where did this person allegedly hide the real diamond so that they could steal it? Is it A, in their mouth? Is it B, under their armpits?
0: Oh.
1: Or is it C, in their Louis Vuitton bag?
0: Great clues.
1: Yes.
0: Great clues.
1: Yes.
0: I've hid some things in my armpits, let me tell you.
1: I don't want to know.
0: None of them were intentional. Right.
1: Oh,
0: okay. So we've got armpits. What was it? Armpits.
1: In their mouth is A, under their armpits is B, and in their Louis Vuitton is C. And Dennis, everyone just writing mouth. Dennis
0: the mouth is
1: writing
0: brilliant.
1: Mouth.
0: That's
1: yes.
0: A sitcom. I mean, they're walking out of the store. Bye. Yeah.
1: Irene. Shout out to Irene. She goes, yes, that's right. I am Irene and a new player.
0: Thank you,
1: also
0: Irene.
1: Also going with mouth. Gerard going with mouth. Helen, Joseph, one long Patrick. Zara says mouth.
0: Plus, they're also typing their World Cup awards at the same time. So we're struggling to keep up here.
1: Who has the best mouth in the World Cup, you know?
0: Oh.
1: Yes.
0: That, well, you know your answer to that one, right?
1: Yeah. All right. Well, I'm going to have to lock in them.
0: I can't believe it is mouth, by the way. Mm-hmm. But so they replaced it. They put the real one in their mouth and put a fake one in its place.
1: Are you locking in a mouth?
0: Mouth.
1: Ding, ding, ding.
0: Thank you.
1: So the two men, they swapped a 4.95 carat diamond with a counterfeit commissioned in India that matched all of its specs and serial number, just took it out of his mouth and put the fake one on the table and took the real one and put it back in his mouth. It's crazy. Well, at least one guy is going to jail. So is a story for you.
0: I've got to give a shout out to Phyllis. And this is on Phyllis. It's not on me. Phyllis says, if we're doing World Cup awards, it has to be It's Over award. That's
1: ding, ding,
0: from
1: ding.
0: Phyllis. So, you know, It's Over award. Have we got it there, Dad?
2: Yes! Yes!
1: That was for you.
0: That was for Phyllis. We're still waiting for Phyllis's friends to join us.
1: All right.
0: Let's go.
1: Now, question three. World news. We don't go very far today. We're staying in Southeast Asia. What is the name of Sarawak's new state-owned airline, which is launching flights to Singapore this month?
0: Good question.
1: Is it A, Borneo Air? Is it B, Air Borneo? Or is it C, Sarawak Airways? I made it very difficult because I knew that you would know this one.
0: I don't.
1: Oh, you don't?
0: I don't know it. But I'm just so proud with the way you said, what was the first one again?
1: Borneo Air.
0: You went, for the benefit of our listeners, you went Borneo Air. And then the second one, you went Air Borneo. Yeah,
1: I winked.
0: And you winked at me. You were
1: Still
0: so,
1: a wink.
0: You were so proud of your, I'll just switch the words around.
1: Yes, that's
0: that'll,
1: right.
0: That'll fool him. Borneo Air. And wait for it. Air Borneo. See what I did there? Air Borneo.
1: So what do you think? What do you think?
0: I literally have no clue.
1: I can't believe it.
0: I've missed this story. Listeners, help me out. What is it again?
1: Okay. What is the name of Sarawak's new state-owned airline, which is launching flights to Singapore this month? Is it A, Borneo Air?
0: Is it B, Air Borneo?
1: Sarawak.
0: How does she come up with them?
1: How do I do it?
0: She sat there for hours going, I'll just flip the words. That'll fall him. And I have no clue. 8855-0893. Aloysius says Air Borneo. What is B?
1: B is Air Borneo. A is Borneo Air. Wink, wink.
0: Aloysius, Joseph, Patrick, this young folk here. Who is this? Joe. Good morning, Joe.
1: Good morning.
0: They're all saying the second one. I will lock in the second one.
1: And ding, ding, ding.
0: Air Borneo.
1: Take a good look at that article, pal. Yes, it is on the Straits Times, so please read up on it. It is under Asia, okay?
0: Fabulous.
1: Fabulous. All right, are you ready for the next question? Business
0: Zara
1: news.
0: Also got that one. Give Zara a shout out.
1: Well done,
0: Any
1: Zara.
0: Other children playing this morning? Let us know. 8855-0893.
1: All right, business news. After decades in Singapore's retail scene, which iconic department store has announced it will close its Paragon and Causeway Point outlets after their leases expire?
0: Wow, another one.
1: Yeah.
0: Ah, I know the mall in Paragon, I think. I know you certainly do, but that's your second home, isn't it? Let's be honest. Right, go on.
1: Is it A, Louis Vuitton?
0: No.
1: Is it B, Takashimaya?
0: No.
1: Or is it C, Metro? Made it so easy.
0: You did make it so easy. You could have made it a little bit more difficult.
1: Because I thought the Air Borneo was really difficult.
0: There used to be a Metro, or was it Isetan? At that old, very Japanese-centric mall down at Liang Court. Do you remember Liang Court? There used to be a big mall there. There used to be a Kinokuniya there. I did a few book signings there. That had a Japanese, it was Isetan or Metro. Listeners, help me out. Which one was at Liang Court? Liang Court. But anyway.
1: Zara is locking in Metro and says, bye, I reached school. So have a great day at school, Zara, as well as your sister, Casey. Hopefully everyone has a good day today. Jason, Aloysius, Irene, Patrick, Gil, all locking in Metro, with more people locking in Metro,
0: which
1: now
0: is great. But I'm on tenterhooks here with Phyllis's new friends. Who are these friends? We need to know. But I'm going to lock in with the listeners, La Metro.
1: Ding, ding, ding. And also ding, ding to Ding Ying, who just wrote to us. Good morning. And Joseph says Daimaru. Is that what you're talking about?
0: Yes, it was.
1: Okay.
0: It was. Daimaru.
1: Thank you so much,
0: well
1: Joseph.
0: Remembered. It was, yes.
1: Yes.
0: Daimaru.
1: Shout out to Dennis, Justina, Gerard, and Sultan, also all locking in Metro. Now,
0: best listeners.
1: Question five. We actually have a song clip for this one. Question five.
0: Ooh.
1: Yes, this one requires us to play a song. So let's see if you know the song, Neil.
0: No chance. Not a chance.
1: You may.
0: Oh, yes.
1: Wopa Gundam style. Very good. Okay, so this song, when it first went viral, it became the first YouTube video to hit 1 billion views, right?
0: That's right.
1: How many views has this music video now surpassed? It's in our live section today. Is it A, 4 billion? Is it B, 5 billion? Or is it C, 6 billion?
0: It's high because we have a number of clips on YouTube now that are well into the billions, like Adele and Harry Styles and BTS and so on. So it's in the high billions. And the song was by Psy, wasn't it?
1: Yes.
0: See, I remember.
1: Look at you, not clueless.
0: PSY. Well, I am. But PSY, Psy, who was a DJ, wasn't he? He was like not obscure, but he was like a TV personality or something, wasn't he? And he became massive because of this one song.
1: Mm. So Sultan, Helen, and Ding Ying going with 6 billion, but Gil and Patrick going with... Oh, Gil going with 5 billion, and Patrick also going with 6 billion.
0: It was 4, 5, 6.
1: Correct.
0: Oh, this is tough. I think it's got to be high. Is it the most viewed clip? Is that why it's back in the news?
1: No, it's because it hit this milestone. Justina, Joseph, Irene.
0: Okay.
1: Going that, with that, 6 million,
0: oh,
1: 6
0: that,
1: billion
0: that's
1: views.
0: That's thrown me because a milestone is 5. 4's a strange number. 6 is a strange number. 5, 10, 20. These are milestone numbers.
1: Okay.
0: So this is a complete guess.
1: Go.
0: I will go with 5 billion.
1: No.
0: It was six.
1: You should have listened to the listeners.
0: Sorry, listeners. Sorry, yes. Listeners. What a random number, though. 6 billion.
1: Surpassed 6 billion
0: six
1: views on YouTube.
0: 6 billion views.
1: Wild.
0: Good song. Still a great song.
1: All right. Now, question 6. We go over to sports. Mm. Not my beat, so this is not really sports related. Are you ready? One of the hosts...
0: Is it ever? Yes, okay.
1: One of the hosts of the 2030 FIFA World Cup is reportedly planning to increase its hotel capacity by 20%. They're adding 60,000 beds.
0: Wow.
1: Which country is this? So you know who the hosts are.
0: Only because Raushan told me yesterday. I'd forgotten, yes.
1: Is it A, Portugal?
0: Could be.
1: Is it B, France?
0: No.
1: Or is it C, Morocco?
0: Ah, you've made it easy.
1: Ah.
0: I thought you might focus on the Iberian Peninsula.
1: Ah, yes,
0: you see?
1: Yes.
0: You could focus on the Iberian Peninsula, which would be Portugal, Spain. Okay, well, it's not Morocco.
1: Interesting.
0: Oh,
1: okay.
0: Hang on. Why are you saying not interesting? Is it Morocco?
1: No, because as you said, it's not Morocco. At least 10 listeners wrote C, so...
0: Maybe it is Morocco. I don't think it is.
1: Joseph, Dennis, Irene...
0: Oh, wait, it might be. No, hang on.
1: Uh-huh. Ding Ying,
0: the Iberian
1: Sultan.
0: Peninsula, yes. Because Morocco and Spain touches... So you've got Spanish Gibraltar, which almost touches the northern tip of Morocco.
1: What's the answer,
0: it's
1: Neil?
0: A short boat. I'm going to guess. I'm going with the listeners. Morocco.
1: Ding, ding, ding.
0: Well done, listeners.
1: Well done.
0: You saved me on that one.
1: Yes,
0: you
1: Ding Ying, Patrick, one. Everyone getting it right. Joseph, and thank you, Justina. Morocco is the correct answer. Thank you so much for playing What's the News quiz. You did pretty good, Neil.
0: I did okay. I'm a bit disappointed with the Morocco.
1: Neil, I'm just surprised.
0: Because that means, without getting too deep, that means it's the first time it's across continents. That's why it threw me off. Because Spain and Portugal are in Europe and Morocco is in North Africa. So I'm not sure I agree with that, but what do you guys think? ST What's the News quiz, I got 5 out of 6.
1: I'm just happy that you know Gangnam Style.
0: Thank you very much.
1: Let's go to traffic.
0: All right, let's have a look at our Tuesday morning road, shall we? What have we got so far? We have a blackout again at Chai Chi Road, Chai Chi Street, and there's been an accident on the PIE towards Changi after Pioneer Road North. Avoid lane 2. Stay right here. We've got Let's Talk Singapore coming up with our special final score.
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0: and they stay there. And they say, yeah.
1: I don't know the words to this song, but Audrey is going absolutely bananas. We're talking awards. Welcome to the final scores. Very important and very, very serious World Cup awards. Never mind golden boots and golden gloves. We've got the only awards that matter. 9 unique categories, 9 awards, 3 from me, 3 from Audrey Seek, and 3 from Zia Old Roshan. And we want some from you as well. What are your craziest, daftest awards? Wen Long has already gone in. Gangster of the tournament. Argentina MMA team that play in the final. Joint winners of the Clown Award. The trio of Trump, I Show Speed. My word, that man is annoying. I Show Speed and Dr. Evil Infantino. Listeners coming in quickly. I love it. 8855-0893. Let's get into our final score. Very important and very serious World Cup awards. Who wants to go first?
2: The lady should go first. Audrey,
1: okay,
2: Seek.
1: Audrey, over to you.
3: All right. So I have the first award, which is the That's My Man Award, going to Jude Bellingham, followed very closely by Cristiano Ronaldo. Yes.
2: Men.
3: But I think that he is my man, Ronaldo, now giving it to Jude Bellingham, who has, I have to say, won the hearts of many.
1: He has.
3: Men and women.
1: Borderline cradle snatching. You're almost old enough to be his mother.
3: That's rude.
1: But it's all good. It's all good. All right, I'll go with...
4: You're going to make your own bush.
1: Well, Jude. Hey, Jude.
3: Hey.
1: It all starts here. I go with the Ball is Round Award for the most literal expert analysis. And it goes to anyone?
2: Audrey Seek.
1: She's part of it. It goes to the 500 million people who watched England play Argentina, including me, and have all said the same thing. You speak to anybody about that game and go, Englander, very defensive. Englander, they sat back. Englander, they defended too deep, right? My sister is representative of that 500 million people. There were 104 World Cup matches, right? How many games did my sister provide expert analysis for?
2: Two.
1: One. That one, like the rest of the world. Oh, it was very defensive. They sat back. They parked the bus. It's like the whole world is an expert on just one game.
3: But were they wrong?
1: No, they weren't wrong, but they say it like they're so profound, like nobody else has said it before, like they're the first person to ever say, England was so defensive, England sat back after they scored. Everybody has said this, so that's my first one. Roshan.
2: Neil, you've had a few rants on this show. I'm just going to get a rant out of the way following up on what you said, right? That's one thing I won't miss about the World Cup. So many people getting involved with their opinions of the beautiful game because so many people watch it. My first award, though, the Nonchalant Award, because I've picked out a picture of Marc Cucurella, who's the starting left-back for Spain, right?
1: Yes.
2: He's walked out of the stadium with the World Cup trophy in a plastic bag. Have a look.
1: Oh, that's fabulous.
2: In a plastic bag.
1: That's
2: literally
1: fabulous.
2: Like a Grab takeaway. I'm going to send the pictures to some of the listeners if they like. But that's so nonchalant of him to be a World Cup winner and walk out of the stadium like that. And it's beautiful. Marc Cucurella as well, who came out during the tournament and said he has an autistic son and he does everything he does on the pitch for his son. So to show this level of nonchalance but stand for something so big, Marc Cucurella has my heart.
1: Beautiful. I love that. What do our listeners think? 8855-0893. Roland says the Newbie Football Analyst Award goes to Audrey Seek.
3: Oh, Roland, thank you so much.
1: Over to you, Audrey.
3: I'm happy to take this award. I want to thank my mom for giving me no football knowledge whatsoever. Do I go on with my next award?
1: Yes.
3: Okay. The Most K-Long Team Award.
1: Oh,
2: there's a few.
3: Goes to Paraguay, honorable mention Argentina.
1: Because?
3: Because they just be elbowing people and throwing people on the ground and then looking at the ref like, what? And then the ref does nothing.
1: Well, I'm going to add to that. The worst WWE Wrestling Royal Rumble since The Undertaker retired goes to Argentina.
3: Yeah.
1: If you're going to fight, fight. None of this scratching, poking, strangling, throttling that they did at the final whistle. It was like kindergarten kids.
3: He did strangle that guy.
1: Right? It was like kindergarten kids arguing over crayons in the playground. It was ridiculous. And the flailing at the final whistle. It was
2: with
1: like,
2: the world watching as well. Right? That's the most unacceptable part of this whole thing.
1: Yeah, it was like me trying to get my pajamas on in the dark. It was embarrassing. It was pathetic. So that goes to Argentina.
2: For me, you don't capo, what goes to... Who else but Donald Trump?
1: Yes.
2: Meddling during the tournament, getting a red card reversed, unstatesmanlike, but very Donald Trump-like. And it's unacceptable because the beautiful game needs to retain its integrity, and that was marred during this tournament.
1: Well, Sultan agrees. He says Argentinians were from WWE, not from football. And Sultan's daft award goes to the FIFA president, like Roshan says, for being a stooge to President Trump. Hmm. Audrey, back to you.
3: Okay, so I want to give a shout out to Jet, who says the not invited to the party award goes to Singapore.
1: Oh.
3: I think that was
2: Italy
3: very good.
2: Italy too, I would say.
3: Okay.
1: Italy too, yeah.
3: Yes. And also shout out to Benson, who actually also mentioned what my third award was going to be, which is the Mr. Congeniality Best Personality Award going to Holland.
1: Mm. Yeah, he was great.
3: He has gained how many million new Instagram followers since the start of this World Cup? Because he is so funny, and he is also very closely associated with the That's My Man Award winner, Jude Bellingham. That bromance, I had no idea.
1: He's got terrible hair, and yet somehow he pulls it off.
3: He is so good, so good.
1: All right, my one, the Odyssey Movie Award for a spectacle that seems to go on forever is...
2: The World Cup.
1: The World Cup final, yes. Four quarters, a long halftime show. They tried to turn it into the Super Bowl. It was way too long. I think there's a part of the world right now where the World Cup final is still happening. Way too long.
2: And my final award is don't overstay your welcome. And that goes to Audrey, not playing this out personally, but Cristiano Ronaldo.
3: I thought it would be Donald Trump because he didn't want to get off the stage.
2: It could be. But he was on stage for all of a few minutes. Ronaldo overstayed his welcome for 5 weeks in football as well. I think, Ronaldo, if you're listening, the game has moved on from you.
3: No, play the song. No. I love you forever.
2: Listeners, tell me what you think. Has Ronaldo overstayed his welcome?
1: Yes, still coming in. Roland says, hog the limelight award goes to President Trump. Yep. And I'll give the final award to Lewis, who says, the official Singapore ultimate game predictor is Audrey Seek.
3: Hey,
1: and your
3: me.
1: Prize is the golden Louis Vuitton bag.
3: Yes.
1: And that was the final score.
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6: These are your news headlines. I'm Jamit Singh. The People's Action Party says there will be no by-election in Marine Parade Braddell Heights GRC following the resignation of Associate Professor Faisal Ibrahim. PAP Chairman Desmond Lee says the party will strengthen the team and the GRC's four remaining MPs will take responsibility for Kembangan residents. Mr. Lee added that similar situations in Jurong GRC and Sengkang GRC previously did not result in by-elections, with the remaining MPs continuing to serve residents. Professor Faisal resigned yesterday after admitting a lapse of judgment in his interactions with a woman. Mr. Lee said the resignation was necessary to uphold the PAP's standards of integrity, conduct and public trust. Meanwhile, Marine Parade Braddell Heights GRC MPs have made supporting Kembangan residents their immediate priority. Speaker of Parliament Seah Kian Peng says the GRC's remaining MPs will take over Meet the People sessions, appeals and community programs in Kembangan to ensure residents continue receiving support. Mr. Seah says the team was deeply saddened by Professor Faisal's resignation and thanked him for his contributions to Parliament for over nearly two decades. Additionally, new Acting Muslim Affairs Minister Zaki Mohamad has pledged to continue engaging Singapore's Muslim community to build on its progress. Singapore stocks ended lower yesterday amid a tech rout in Asian markets. The dip coincided with the launch of Kimi 3.0, an artificial intelligence model by Chinese player Moonshot AI, which is reportedly comparable to OpenAI and Anthropic's models while being cheaper. The Straits Times Index lost 0.2% to finish at 5,499 points. Mapletree Pan Asia Commercial Trust led STI gainers, rising 0.7% to $1.35. Meanwhile, DBS dipped 0.1% to $71.90, while OCBC ended 0.5% higher at $28.69. UOB rose 0.4% to $42.66. In international news, Yemen's Iran-backed Houthi rebels have announced a naval blockade on Saudi Arabia, opening a new front in Iran's war with the United States. The move comes despite signs that Washington and Tehran are seeking to revive diplomatic talks after weeks of escalating attacks. Iran has been pressing the Houthis to close the Bab el-Mandeb gateway to the Red Sea if the US continue to attack Iranian power infrastructure. The full closure of the strait will cut global oil supply by 7% as most Saudi oil exports would be unable to leave the region. Oil prices briefly rose after the announcement before easing on hopes of a diplomatic breakthrough. Meanwhile, Hamas has named Khalil al-Hayya as its overall leader, succeeding Yahya Sinwar, who was killed in combat with Israeli forces in 2024. Al-Hayya, the group's exiled Gaza chief and lead negotiator, has taken on a bigger leadership role since the deaths of Sinwar and former political leader Ismail Haniyeh. Israeli officials previously told Reuters that al-Hayya was among senior Hamas figures targeted in an Israeli strike in Doha in 2025.
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3: Good morning. 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
3: Well, this Tuesday, we have thundery showers to expect over many areas in the late morning and early afternoon. As usual, if it does start raining where you are, write into us at 8855-0893. 34-degree highs and 25-degree lows are the temperatures for Tuesday.
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5: Traffic.
1: Good morning. We still have that blackout at Chai Chee Road, Chai Chee Street, and there was that accident earlier on the PIE towards Changi after Pioneer Road North. Avoid Lane 2 and stay right here on Let's Talk Singapore.
5: If you see anything on the roads that we might have missed, send us a WhatsApp message at 8855-0893, but only when you're safely parked. 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
1: Welcome back to Let's Talk Singapore. Audrey Seek.
3: Yeah.
1: To quote my favourite quote from the Emperor yet again in Star Wars, everything is proceeding as I have foreseen.
3: Yes.
1: I knew when we did the World Cup awards, I knew this. I knew that the person who would get the most awards would be you. And I knew this, and it happened. I've counted three. Three listeners have given Audrey various awards. Roland, Newbie Football Analyst Award is Audrey. Lewis also said Audrey has officially earned the title of Singapore's ultimate game predictor.
3: Wow.
1: And there was a third one further back that I can't find right now. So yes, you got three awards from the World Cup itself, Audrey.
3: I'm so happy to take all of these awards to 2030. And I'm going to give Neil a run for his money. Watch the two of us come back with another World Cup edition of the final score. Yeah. Hopefully, it will still be around.
1: You were fabulous. Fu Qiren is with us, of course. What is he saying, Qiren? Morning, guys. Wow, did you see the appointment of Andy Burnham as British Prime Minister yesterday? Yes, I did. No lectern, no speaking notes, and most importantly, no need to bother about traffic lights as he's made his way to number 10. Are you feeling confident, Neil? Well, I don't know why you're asking me, because my Prime Minister is Lawrence Wong. But sure, Andy Burnham, I've met him. Name drop. Mic drop. I met him last year when he came to Singapore, and I told him all about my journey from Manchester University to Singapore.
3: Very nice.
1: Because he was the mayor of Manchester.
3: And he didn't walk out or anything?
1: No. And you know what my regret is? There was a photographer snapping all night long, right? This was an event at the British High Commissioner's place, listen to me, at Eden Hall, and in Nassim Road, of course. And everybody got pictures of Andy Burnham.
3: And you didn't?
1: There is one picture, a group shot, where I'm near him, but I'm like six people away from him. Someone sent it to me the other day. So I had this chat with him for about 5 minutes, the mayor of Manchester. Unbeknownst to me that a matter of months later, he'd be the new British Prime Minister.
3: Look at that. Maybe it's because he did speak with you.
1: In fairness, he's a big Singapore fan. Mm. So it is very, very good news. Serious point, geopolitical point. He's very, very impressed with Singapore business, and business opportunities between the UK and Singapore.
3: Very good. Well, Fu Qiren was saying you should feel confident because you've already outlasted 5 p.m. since you started to work in Money FM. Surely another 5 isn't too far away.
1: You never know. You never know with British politics. You never know with Singapore radio. Athanasios has sent us a movie poster that I am on. Did you see that one?
3: I did.
1: The 20th anniversary special screening of one of my favourite Singapore movies, Singapore Dreaming, which I think is in the next couple of weeks at the Asian Film Archive. And there's a quote from me on the cover.
3: Look at that.
1: I remember this. They took a bit of my movie review and they put it on the movie poster and the DVD cover. And this was 20 years ago. And now they're re-releasing the movie Singapore Dreaming.
3: Looks like you made it.
1: Yeah. I have also written 30 odd books, but yes, I'm on this.
3: You made it.
1: I'm on this movie poster.
3: Dennis giving me the double agent award. He remembers that gag that you were convinced that I was a double agent. I was working for the CIA or something.
1: Yes. Well, now you've got the French accent. I'm absolutely correct. It's like sitting across from Jason Bourne over here. Right. James says,
3: oh,
1: since there's no appropriate trophy, this one will do. And he sent the picture of Audrey in, it's one of those mix-up jerseys, isn't
3: it?
1: Half PSG, half Arsenal, holding what trophy?
3: I don't know, a silver trophy.
1: The Champions League.
3: Oh, sorry.
1: European trophy.
3: Thank you so much, James.
1: That's another
3: award.
1: That's another award.
3: Okay.
1: For the fabulous, fabulous Audrey Seek.
3: All right. Well, we did give awards out today, and we're talking about giving away allowances, money. We're not actually giving away money to you guys today, but that's what we're talking about today on Breakfast Bites. Do you remember your very first allowance? Was it given to you daily, monthly, or weekly? And as parents today, what is the best way to teach your kid financial literacy? Do you give it to them daily, weekly, or monthly? Write into us right now because that is the topic on Breakfast Bites.
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0: days a week. Yes, Neil. Do you know the song?
1: No. I like it though.
0: Yeah. Very catchy, and it's all about the days of the week. And happy Tuesday to all of our listeners. Thanks so much for tuning in. We are talking about allowances today. If you're a kid, you may have gotten your allowance yesterday for the rest of the week, or you just got one this morning. Let's take a walk down memory lane, shall we? I'm going to go back to the 800s when Neil Humphreys got his first allowance. You must have seen this coming.
1: Of course.
0: Yes. Do you remember how much that was? And were you given it to spend for the day? Or did your mom say, here you go, Neil, this is for the rest of the month, good luck to you?
1: Audrey, bless you. This is where I have to get the violins out, because you've assumed I got an allowance. I didn't get any allowance. No, I earned my own money.
0: No, I feel bad.
1: Yeah.
0: You were 6 years old and you went to elementary
1: school. No allowance. I earned my own money from 11 years old. And I'll tell you why I was very anti-allowance for my daughter, okay? Rocky IV. The Rocky IV movie soundtrack came out on vinyl. You'll start crying, right? In 1985, it came out. Big movie, biggest movie of the year, right? And I wanted this, and I'd saved up £5. £5 I had. And the album soundtrack was £4.99. So I went down to the shop, and when I got to the shop, it had gone up to £6 plus. I didn't have enough. I walked all the way home, and I asked my mother for the extra £1.50 so I could get the album that was now £6.50. She said no, because she didn't actually have it. She didn't have the money in her purse. So I've never, ever, ever forgotten that disappointment, right? So Rocky IV has become this symbol of resilience and independence to me. I now have two copies of it in my apartment. I have it on CD. I have it on Blu-ray. I have it on DVD. And I've also met Sylvester Stallone. So it all comes full circle. But the point is, I was never, ever, ever going to give my daughter an allowance.
0: How did she eat in school? How do you eat in school?
1: I had free school meals. Do you really want to keep going?
0: Okay.
1: I was on financial assistance.
0: How about your daughter?
1: Right. I was never going to give her an allowance because of Rocky IV, right? No, you've got to learn independence and all that. Did she get an allowance today? Do you think, my daughter?
0: Yes.
1: Of course she does, because my wife gives it to her, right? There's a funny part to this. So my wife gives her the allowance every month, right? And that's it. That's her amount. And she has to do some chores for it. She has to wash the dishes and so on. So my daughter does get an allowance, right? She gets even more money than her allowance. Do you know who she gets it from?
0: From you?
1: Yes, because I'm soft. Because she'll come up to me and she'll go, Dad, I've spent my allowance. And
0: Daddy?
1: I'll do the whole big speech. Well, that's your business. You should have been more financially independent, blah, blah, blah. Dad, you remember that time when you couldn't buy the Rocky IV album? Well, that's how I feel today when I go out with my friends. All right, $20. Don't
0: Poor
1: tell
0: baby.
1: Your mother. She plays me, Audrey. She plays me. So she gets more money because she plays on my poverty-stricken childhood.
0: She's no idiot. Well, I have to say, I feel bad bringing this up now. But I think that it is important to talk about, because I think for a lot of families, we don't have free school lunches here. I'm going to go ahead and say that.
1: We do? We have financial assistance schemes.
0: Okay.
1: We have MOE financial assistance schemes. Yeah.
0: Can I say that majority of people would have to buy their food in schools?
1: Yes.
0: Okay. All right. So we want to ask all of the parents out there, but also those who have received allowances as a child. Do you remember how it was for you? Was it coins in your pocket before school? Was it a crisp 10 every Monday? What we're asking today in Breakfast Bites: daily, weekly, or monthly allowances. Now, on the surface, this sounds like a parenting question, but it actually is about something much bigger. How do we teach children about money? Because most of us didn't learn budgeting from a textbook. Mm. We learned it the hard way. I have blown my entire month's allowance on really dumb things, and then I would have to, quote unquote, go hungry for the rest of the time.
1: Can I ask what your allowance was?
0: I can't even remember now.
1: Was it weekly, daily, monthly?
0: It was monthly.
1: My daughter's is monthly.
0: So I think age plays a big part of this. Of course, in primary school, it was daily, because it was just every day I would get a little bit of money and put in my little coin purse.
1: For lunch?
0: For
1: snacks.
0: Recess, which was like 9:40 a.m., so breakfast, I guess. And I would get it topped up every day until I got to secondary school. We immediately just went monthly. And that was my parents' way of saying, now you get to manage your own money. Because actually giving it to them daily helps them manage it. It teaches them discipline. You only have this amount of money. You can't blow it any other way.
1: You still haven't said how much, Audrey.
0: I can't remember. It was back in the day. No, I am not. It's nothing crazy. But I do remember that in primary school, a plate of chicken rice at the canteen was 50 cents.
1: Yeah.
0: So I think that I had a dollar a day, if I'm not mistaken.
1: See, this is where I'm beginning to think I'm worse, because my wife, we give her an allowance, my daughter, but we don't include school food for that. So we'll pay for that separately. So I'm going to end up giving her more money.
0: Okay. So you do give her an allowance
1: plus.
0: At her
1: school now, a lot of schools now, they tap. A lot of schools now, they tap.
0: That's what I want to talk about today.
1: So we top up that card separately. And then she gets an allowance. It's actually more than it should be, I think. But she gets an allowance, and that takes care of if she goes out with friends or...
0: Okay.
1: But then Sunday she got me. Dad, I need to top up my MRT card. Okay, fine. I have to pay for that, right?
0: Yeah.
1: $40. Where is she going? Twice every day? I don't know.
0: $40?
1: Yeah.
0: What you could have gotten for 40 bucks maybe like 10 years ago is very different from the 40 bucks
1: fair,
0: you can get now.
1: To be fair, the MRT is not as cheap as it used to
0: it's
1: be.
0: It's crazy.
1: Yes.
0: So I also want to talk about what you said about how kids don't necessarily need cash anymore. And this is where I need help.
1: Yes.
0: But let's go through the poll results for today. Would you give daily, weekly, or monthly for your kids' allowance? 58% coming in with weekly so they can learn budgeting early. So weekly, not as... severe as monthly, because if you spend your entire allowance the first few days of the month, you're basically going to go hungry for the rest of the month.
1: Yeah.
0: So I think weekly is actually a good way to teach them. I voted for weekly as well.
1: Interesting.
0: Just so that even if you blow it, it's not for a very long period of time. And you can teach the lesson in a shorter period of time. 17% went with monthly because that's ultimate money management lessons, and 25% went with daily to help with discipline. Now, I do think that age plays a big part of this. My kid is going into primary school next year, and I plan on doing a daily thing, but I also plan on giving him cash money. I know that a lot of kids now, they just use the cards to tap in schools. And I'm hoping that, you know, whichever school he gets into, which that will be another story for another day, would take cash, because that's the only way I know how to tangibly teach a kid.
1: I completely agree. 100% completely
0: agree.
1: Coins
0: in your pocket.
1: I would not allow my daughter. She was the last kid in her class to get a debit card by far. Like some of the kids had them from 12, 13 years of age. My daughter was almost 16. It was getting embarrassing. She still doesn't have a credit card, by the way, and won't until she becomes independent financially. She has a debit card. If it's on the card, she can spend it. If it's not on the card, she can't spend it. The reason I gave her cash for the longest time is that reason. You have to understand the value of a dollar, literally and metaphorically, by feeling that tactile experience of cash in your hand, handing it over, getting the change. This is what you have left.
0: Yes.
1: These coins are what you have. Learn to budget. I completely agree with you.
0: I agree with that as well. But the thing is, now I'm worried that a lot of these places actually don't take cash, and there's no longer that physical moment of opening the wallet and taking out your dollars. I'm struggling to find the connection between teaching them this money goes into this card and you just tap this card. I have yet to approach this issue. I want to hear from our listeners, 8855-0893. Derek, good morning. Derek says, I got daily allowance when I was in primary school and weekly allowance post that. While I was not educated on financial literacy, budgeting for me started then. Savings became a habit, but I blew it on shiny new game consoles. On a side note, I have a company volunteer event tomorrow to teach kids budgeting through grocery shopping.
1: Brilliant.
0: What? Give us more details on this event, because I may take my kids.
1: That is a wonderful initiative, Derek, because I used to do my mother's shopping for her because single mother and she was working. So I learned how much thing costs. So she would give me a certain amount of cash. I would be given the shopping list, the family shopping list, when I was about 11, 12 years old. And so you're handing over this much cash and you're getting this much change. You learn the value of shopping and budgeting from an early age. That's a great thing, Derek. Well done.
0: Yes, well done, Derek. Aloysius saying, I think last time I gave them daily when in primary school, Then went secondary, weekly. Now my elder daughter gives me monthly allowance. You did it, Aloysius. Yes. You've graduated.
1: Well done, Cecilia. Yes. Lovely comment from Cecilia. Lovely to hear from you, Cecilia. I hope you're well. I had 30 cents daily. It had to be 2 pieces of 10 cents and 2 pieces of 5 cents. And what did you do with that money, Cecilia? Was that for your school lunch, for your makan? Let us know, 88550893.
0: Jason saying daily allowance to the children. And I do see everyone is agreeing when they're younger, give them daily allowances. That actually just helps them with the budgeting. And then when they get older, you can slowly introduce the idea of, I'm going to give you a week's worth. Now, what you do with this, that's your prerogative. If you blow it, you're going to be hungry. So, teach them slowly, bit by bit, and then eventually they graduate to a monthly allowance.
1: I actually agree with you. I don't know why we give our daughter a monthly allowance. I genuinely don't know, because listening to you, it probably should be weekly, now I think about it. But it's always been monthly.
0: No, but I think
1: that's
0: great.
1: Why. It's always been monthly.
0: Because at her age, at 18, I think that actually is the way to go.
1: But it's been monthly for her for a number of years now.
0: Okay.
1: I don't know why. I'd have to check with my wife. But
0: yeah.
1: But the thing is, she has what I call, the Willy Wonka everlasting gobstopper.
0: Of course.
1: She has the everlasting bank account. Because what will happen is, she'll say, she'll need to buy something. And she'll say, oh, that's for my birthday money. That's my birthday money. This birthday money has gone on for 6 months, because we take her birthday money, put it into our account, and then we just give it to her piece by piece, right? So she wants those shoes. Birthday money. I'm sure your birthday money has gone. No, no, no. I've still got $50 left. And then 6 weeks later, I want them trousers. $20. Birthday money. This birthday money is the everlasting gobstopper of money.
0: It's your fault that you didn't do proper accounting where you can't hold her accountable.
1: Rocky IV, Audrey.
0: That's on you.
1: Rocky IV. That's all she has to say. Rocky IV. And I hand over the money.
0: But you know what? I think the bigger lesson here isn't just the timing. It's allowing children to make small mistakes while the stakes are still small. If they spend all of their allowance on day one, maybe that's actually a valuable lesson. So we'd love to hear from you. Thank you guys so much for chiming in. And to Abby Rose, I thought that, your father and I, we don't have very much in common, but we do, because he produced someone who is exactly like me.
1: Yes.
0: And I'm just so happy. Daddy, can I please? I do it to this day. So Abby Rose, I encourage you to keep this game up for the rest of your life.
1: Last point, listeners, it's daughters and daddies.
0: Oh, yeah.
1: They play you like a violin. What do you think? That was Breakfast Bites.
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0: Good morning. Let's take a look at what's going on the roads. A vehicle breakdown on PIE towards Changi after Jalan Baha, and a vehicle breakdown as well on PIE towards Changi after Pioneer Road North. Drive safely.
2: If you see anything on the roads that we might have missed, send us a WhatsApp message at 88550893, but only when you're safely parked.
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1: Good morning and welcome to We Are Family on Let's Talk Singapore. And today we're talking about million dollar babies. And no, I'm not talking about Hilary Swank in that boxing movie. I'm talking about my kids. Do kids cost $1 million a pop? Neil.
2: You're going early. My kids are million dollar babies and I'm proud of it. My child will not be a $1 million baby.
1: Hey, but look at the stats. Look at the stats, Neil, because for many Singaporeans, having children feels increasingly out of reach. And the $1 million price tag has been making its rounds about how each kid would now cost about $1 million.
2: Yes, this comes from a recent Straits Times series, The Price of Parenthood, which compares the realities of raising children across East Asia, revealing a common challenge. While every country faces declining birth rates, the reasons aren't simply about people wanting fewer children. It's too expensive, Audrey.
1: It is. It's not necessarily because people don't want children, but it's because becoming a parent today can feel like taking on one of the biggest financial and emotional projects of your life. Housing, childcare, enrichment classes, healthcare, education, university. University is a big one for you now, Neil.
2: Yep.
1: And somewhere along the way, many parents start wondering, am I making enough money?
2: Yeah, so the question we're asking today is on We Are Family, how much does it actually cost to raise a child in Singapore? Joining us in the studio, Kelvin Ng, the founder of Cheeky Monkeys, I love that parenting blog, and Singapore's OG parenting influencer, and John Dasson, wealth manager. Thank you for joining us on the show. All right, Kelvin, let's kick off with you. Broadly speaking, when researchers and policymakers talk about the price of parenthood, what exactly are they measuring? In terms of dollars and cents, how has parenting evolved into becoming something much bigger and much more expensive in Singapore?
3: I think parenting has indeed become more expensive. I think primarily because our expectations have become bigger. Because parents today, obviously, as with kids, are exposed to social media every day. So every time you scroll through social media, it seems that, you know, my kids needs enrichment, branded everything, overseas holidays, tuition from even kindergarten, and maybe sometimes even birthday parties that somehow resemble weddings, you know, so things like that.
4: I feel attacked.
2: So I just like to say to our listeners, Kelvin looked straight at Audrey when he said that. He didn't. Yeah.
3: So I guess Singapore parents sometimes confuse needs with expectations, and that's why sometimes we tend to view everything with a price tag, and that's how I think most of us feel that childcare or bring up kids has gotten more expensive.
1: Hmm. So in the Straits Times series, we compared Singapore with places like South Korea, Japan, Hong Kong, and China. Different countries, different cultures, but we're all grappling with remarkably similar problems, it seems. So what stood out to you to the most? Why does it feel like so many societies in Asia specifically have arrived at the same crossroads? Are our expectations just higher than the others? I'll go with John on this one.
5: Yeah. So I think Kelvin hit it right on the head, right? The expectations have been increasing and increasing. And, you know, you can always separate your needs and your wants. Obviously, your essential needs end up being, you know, like a safe home, education. Everyone knows that. But no one wants to have a kid and just provide the bare basics, right?
1: Right.
5: And that's the problem. So finding that balance where you can provide everything that you need and be a good parent and still, you know, have fun, let them have an enjoyable childhood in a way that doesn't take you away from your long-term needs, right? Mm. So finding the balance is key, and it's going to be different for everyone, right?
2: Kelvin, is there something about our kiasu culture mixed in with the FOMO? My kid needs tuition because that kid's got tuition. My kid needs piano because that kid's got piano. Is there an element of that that plays into it?
3: Yes, I think there's a legit concern, because I think most of the time, the question we parents need to ask ourselves is, are we spending this money because our child needs it? Or are we spending this money because we are afraid that, you know, everyone else's child has it? So I think that's the question we have to ask ourselves sometimes.
1: I do want to give a quick shout out to Sultan, who wrote in to say, yes, they all went to uni and it really drained us out. So we're also talking about things that just cost more nowadays. Uni fees are way higher now than it was before, as well as housing and other necessities, I would say. So we're going to be diving a little bit more into that on We Are Family right after the news. Stay with us. Let's talk Singapore.
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4: These are your news headlines. I'm Jamit Singh. The People's Action Party says there will be no by-election in Perine Parade, Braddell Heights, GRC, following the resignation of Associate Professor Faisal Ibrahim. PAP Chairman Desmond Lee says the party will strengthen the team and the GRC's four remaining MPs will take responsibility for Kembangan residents. Mr. Lee added that similar situations in Jurong GRC and Sengkang GRC previously did not result in by-elections, with the remaining MPs continuing to serve residents. Professor Faisal resigned yesterday after admitting a lapse of judgment in his interactions with a woman. Mr. Lee said the resignation was necessary to uphold the PAP's standards of integrity, conduct and public trust. Meanwhile, Marine Parade Braddell Heights take responsibility for Kembangan residents. Mr. Lee added

0: Mr. Xia said the team was deeply saddened by Professor Faisal's resignation and thanked him for his contributions to Parliament for over nearly two decades. Additionally, new acting Muslim Affairs Minister Zaki Mohamad has pledged to continue engaging Singapore's Muslim community to build on its progress. Singapore stocks ended lower yesterday amid a tech rout in Asian markets. The dip coincided with the launch of Kimi 3.0, an artificial intelligence model by Chinese player Moonshot AI, which is reportedly comparable to OpenAI and Anthropic's models while being cheaper. The Straits Times Index lost 0.2% to finish at 5,499 points. Mapletree Pan Asia Commercial Trust led STI gainers, rising 0.7% to $1.35. Meanwhile, DBS dipped 0.1% to $71.90, while OCBC ended 0.5% higher at $28.69. UOB rose 0.4% to $42.66. In international news, Yemen's Iran-backed Houthi rebels have announced a naval blockade on Saudi Arabia, opening a new front in Iran's war with the United States. The move comes despite signs that Washington and Tehran are seeking to revive diplomatic talks after weeks of escalating attacks. Iran has been pressing the Houthis to close the Bab el-Mandeb gateway to the Red Sea if the US continue to attack Iranian power infrastructure. The full closure of the strait will cut global oil supply by 7% as most Saudi oil exports would be unable to leave the region. Oil prices briefly rose after the announcement before easing on hopes of a diplomatic breakthrough. Meanwhile, Hamas has named Khalil al-Hayya as its overall leader, succeeding Yahya Sinwar, who was killed in combat with Israeli forces in 2024. Al-Hayya, the group's exiled Gaza chief negotiator, has taken on a bigger leadership role since the deaths of Sinwar and former political leader Ismail Haniyeh. Israeli officials previously told Reuters that al-Hayya was among senior Hamas figures targeted in an Israeli strike in Doha in 2025.
1: Those were your news headlines from the Straits Times. 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Date check.
2: 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It is the 21st of July.
1: Traffic.
3: Good morning. There's been a vehicle breakdown on the PIE towards Changi after Jalan Bahar and another vehicle breakdown on the PIE towards Changi after Pioneer Road North. That's your traffic. Don't go anywhere. We are family coming up right here on Let's Talk Singapore.
1: If you see anything on the roads that we might have missed, send us a WhatsApp message at 8855-0893, but only when you're safely parked. Markets and business made clear. The Business Report with Ryan Wong and Chua Tian Tian. 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
2: Do you know the song, Neil? Called Million Dollar Baby?
3: No.
2: It is trending on TikTok. Nothing?
3: No. Is it your family anthem or?
2: Stop! what are we talking about today, Neil?
3: We are talking about Audrey's Million Dollar Babies right here on We Are Family. The question we are asking all of our listeners is it becoming too expensive to have children in Singapore? Is it a reality? Million Dollar Babies. In the studio is Kelvin Ng, the founder of Cheeky Monkeys and Singapore's original parenting influencer, father of three, Kelvin.
4: Yes, that's right.
3: And John Dasson, the wealth manager and father of three boys,
4: yes, I believe.
3: Yeah. All right, John, let's bring it back to Singapore now. According to recent ST reports and research, it can cost anywhere between $250,000 to $500,000, even heading up towards $1 million to raise one child to adulthood in Singapore. You're a wealth manager, John. Where does that money go? And are those numbers absurd or realistic?
4: So, I think those numbers are realistic. That's the reality, right? And they're not going to go down. It's only going to go up. And earlier we spoke about like education, university. That number increases massively with inflation, right? Especially over the past 10 years, 20 years. So, when we look at planning for a kid, the initial years are going to be about affordability. Can you afford all the things that you want to do?

0: and that you need. As it goes later to university, it's going to be a savings issue, right? Have you saved enough to pay for that education? So it's extremely important to be able to plan in a way that you cover both those bases, ensuring that you're putting something aside initially that can compound and hopefully beat inflation in the long run so that you can meet that savings need, which is going to be big and only going to go bigger, and have something to pay for all the things that you need as you go. Right? Hmm.
1: John, just to follow up on that, how old are your children, if you don't mind me asking?
0: Sure, yeah. My oldest boy is 9.
1: Okay.
0: Second one is 6, 7 this year, and the youngest is 3 years old.
2: Oh, in the trenches.
1: And Kelvin, yeah, exactly. Yeah. Kelvin, your two boys have just finished NS, is that correct?
3: They're currently doing NS.
1: Currently doing NS, yes. And your daughter is?
3: Doing her O-levels this year.
1: Right, so you're coming towards the end of the teenage yes. years. I don't want you to put a specific number on it, although you can if you want.
4: Ooh.
1: What sort of figures do you think your parenthood has cost you? I mean, are those 250,000, 500,000 figures, are they in the right ballpark?
3: Well, to be honest, I really didn't compute any figures.
2: Just close your eyes. Don't look.
3: I just rolled along with it. I mean, me and my wife, we just did. I mean, there isn't really an exact figure that I would put an amount, because I think if you ask me at this current life stage where I am, the things that we have spent in the past years when they were growing up is actually, to me, actually, it's not important anymore. What is important is actually the time and the memories that me and my wife have formed with our kids.
2: Mm.
3: Because I was just telling John off air just now, before we came on the show, is that now it is so difficult to actually have a meal, a decent meal out with my boys and my girl, because they have their own commitments, you know, they have their own friends. I mean, my eldest even has a girlfriend. So I have to pre-book them in advance. So even if there's a, even if you tell me that it will cost $500,000 to bring up a child, and at this current stage where I am, I would still gladly even pay to ask them to go out with dinner with the family, because it is so difficult to spend good quality time with them nowadays. And that is, I think, the beauty of parenthood, because it is, you can't really put a tangible amount on it.
2: Absolutely. I'm going to call my parents right after this. But also, I think that that's a great reminder, you know, that it actually is worth the money because of the memories that you make. The figure that Neil threw out, $250,000 to well over $500,000 to raise one child to adulthood, many parents actually argue that that's before the university fees even enter the picture. So when people hear figures like that, it's very easy to get scared, right? Mm-hmm. And before becoming parents, most couples budget for the obvious things like the milk and the diapers and maybe childcare. But there are many expenses that people consistently underestimate. What catches almost every new parent by surprise, based on what you've written about and what you've seen as well? This goes to the both of you. I'll go with maybe John first.
0: Well, I think one thing that people don't ever factor in is the opportunity cost that they lose, right? In the end, one of the parents may feel like, you know, they want to stay home or they want a more flexible work arrangement. Mm. And then they cut back on their career in some form. And there could be a huge, maybe a 40% decrease in your family income. And people don't plan for that. Like you said, I mean, people think of the important basic things like your diapers, childcare, milk, these sort of things. But that opportunity cost is something that I think often goes under the radar.
2: Hmm. Yeah. Kelvin, what about you?
3: I think one of them is medical costs.
2: Yes.
3: Yes, because those are really, sometimes it can be just a simple trip to the GP, but sometimes it can be a full-blown episode at the hospital. And somehow, sometimes this cost catch ones off guard.
2: It always just pops up randomly. On a random Tuesday that suddenly you have to go to the hospital and it will cost you thousands of dollars. Yes.
1: Couldn't agree more. We've got lots of comments coming. And do send yours, 8855-0893. Wilson says, today, many families in Singapore enjoy a higher standard of living than previous generations. We are fortunate to be able to choose from a wide range of educational, enrichment, recreational and social opportunities for our children. That is something worth appreciating. However, great point from Wilson, my concern is for families who simply cannot afford those opportunities. Enrichment, tuition, sports, music, these things cost. And children from lower income families risk falling further behind through no fault of their own. It's a great point, John, isn't it? yes, we have FOMO. Yes, we have the Kyasu culture. Yes, we want the piano and the violin and everything else. But with that social economic divide widening, do we risk more children being left behind in Singapore as things get more expensive?
0: I think that is completely accurate. That is completely true. I mean, in the end, the parents that can afford will continue sending their kids to all these enrichment, some which they may not need, and there may not be that many options for those who can't afford. And that could be a major issue, not just now, but down the line.
2: Mm. So we did talk a lot about expectations and how, you know, we just like a better life. We want to give our kids a better life. And so that's why kids are so expensive. But I think it's also important to talk about the fact that things just cost more nowadays. University costs, healthcare costs, full day infant care can cost well over $2,000 a month in Singapore before subsidies. If you can't take time off your job and both need to be working parents, that's something that you need to cough up. And that's before you even get to preschool. So childcare has always existed, but it does feel significantly more expensive than it did for our parents' generation. Don't you think that that is also a very valid point to make, that that's why kids are more expensive these days? And the two of you, you each have three kids. You require space, a bigger home, just to feel comfortable. And that comes at a pretty penny in Singapore. What do you guys have to say about that?
0: I think that is exactly right. And there's some things that you can save on. But in the end, you do want a comfortable space. You want a comfortable home. And things are getting more expensive. I think one thing that has helped me personally is planning, right? It's never going to be perfect. And I think where we started when we had our first kid, in terms of our knowledge of everything, it's so different from now. So it's never going to be perfect. And as we learn along the way, right? And I think one thing that helped us is we set aside whatever we could afford. We really spend on the basics. We don't buy luxury goods. And we put it aside and we let it compound so that over, let's say, 5 or 10 years, we've got money that we can use to eventually, what we do is we bought a bigger house and, you know, to afford the car. It takes some sacrifice, that's the reality. But I think it's possible if you really decide what you want and what kind of life you want to live and structure around that and be on the same page, right? Both of you.
1: Kelvin, one of the things I love about your blog, Cheeky Monkeys, is that you show parents how to have an affordable day out, a fun day at the park or a picnic or go to the beach. You're very good at showing how to have a sustainable parenthood, for want of a better phrase. But the cost of living issue is the big one, I think, in Singapore. John mentions you can plan, you can save, you can do all of those things. But I look at the basics of life. I'm obsessed with the price of butter, milk, and bread in Singapore. Those are the necessities of life. You cannot get those three things for less than $12 currently in any fair price supermarket. You just can't, right? Have you noticed amongst your parents, friends, that the cost of living is a real growing issue in Singapore?
3: Yes, I think that, one can't deny that really the cost of goods, the services have indeed gone up. But I think parents, especially if you have very young kids, I think we are very adaptable. And of course, when my kids were young, other than going to cafes, I think me and my wife, we swapped it for going to supermarkets to see where are the cheapest diapers, no cheapest milk powder. So I think that there are brands and there are products that are cheaper, and I think it's just a matter of trying to maximize your money at the end of the day and still providing enough for our kids.
1: Yeah, and there's always JB if you get desperate, isn't there? I've seen so many Singaporean parents, this is actually true, JB with diapers on one shoulder and toilet rolls on the other. What do you guys do about the cost of living, raising kids in Singapore? Keep all your comments coming, 8855-0893, right here on We Are Family.
2: Traffic. Good morning. Let's take a quick look out on the roads for you. 7:45 a.m. and we see a vehicle breakdown on PIE towards Tuas after Clementi Avenue 6, an accident on KJE towards PIE after Choa Chu Kang Drive. Avoid lanes 1 and 2. Heavy traffic now building up all across the island. But don't worry, we'll keep you entertained. Let's talk Singapore.
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2: Welcome back to We Are Family, and we're talking about the cost of children today. We want to hear from you, 8855-0893. How much do you think the average kid costs here in Singapore nowadays? And how much did it cost you when you were raising your children? We're joined by Kelvin Ang, founder of Cheeky Monkeys and Singapore's OG parenting influencer, and John Dasson, wealth manager, to talk about this today. And I want to give a shout out to Alan, who just wrote in to us, one of our listeners. Good morning, Alan. He says, just to share, our children did not get to choose who their parents are. We chose to have children. But yes, raising kids is a heavy undertaking, but raising good-natured people who can possibly make a difference to one another. Neil said it well, we do what we can for them. I keep thinking if our government can consider setting up trust funds for our kids to use on education needs up to uni, funds go to the education operator. After all, with a declining population, is this not investing in our future generation for the purpose of keeping a reserve fund for our daughters on a single breadwinner income? Sacrifice is real. We want to thank you, Alan, for sharing your story. And we do want to talk about government help now. You know, Singapore has introduced a lot of initiatives, bigger baby bonuses, more preschool subsidies, longer parental leave, housing support. Yet, we're seeing our fertility rate just plummet to 0.87 in 2025, one of the lowest in the world. Does this suggest that affordability is not actually the full story, or you don't think that this, the help that we're getting is actually enough? I'll go to Kelvin first.
3: Well, I think government support really helps. It can help to buy the diapers, the milk, but it doesn't help to feed the baby at 3 a.m., right? So what I'm trying to say is that, you know, sometimes parents don't really want another voucher. What they want is maybe the grandparents who can help to babysit. They want the boss who lets you leave early because you have to attend your son's sports day at 2 p.m., you know? So these are often the intangible things that money or any form of support can't give. And this is actually what makes parenting perceived to be hard or challenging, because once you have kids, you have to have these extra commitments, the extra time that you have to divide your time over.
1: Mm. So, John, what I'm hearing from Kelvin is it's not just money. Mm-hmm. It's also caring. Who's going to help care for the children? That seems to be, from our research and from what you guys are saying today, the caregiving aspects. A, it's expensive. B, it can be tough logistically. Is that what you speak to? When you speak to parents about their wealth management, is the aspect of care, who does it, when it's done, how it's done, and how much it costs, is that a key issue for you?
0: Yeah, I think it is one key issue, because it is a big chunk of money that goes away monthly when the kids are young. And if you've got three kids, it's multiplied, right? You're not going to send one kid to a more expensive place and then one to one which you want to save money on.
2: Like a social experiment, just send one to each and see how they turn out.
0: So in the end, it multiplies, and it is a big chunk. And there's government help, right? It helps initially. You've got your CDA account, the baby bonus, you've got subsidies in preschool. But in the end, there's still lots of things that are a major cost. And let's take transport, for example. If you've got two kids and you want to get around, sure, I mean, you can take a Grab or you can take a cab, but it's inconvenient, right? Especially if you're used to just going wherever you want anytime. And with a young kid, then you need to think of, okay, you need a kid-friendly Grab, which costs more, it's harder to get. You want to get somewhere in the morning, it's going to take you another 30 minutes. It's challenging. So you might want to get a car. But to get a car, COE is out of control, right? You're talking about 120,000. Mm. So all these are big chunks which you want early when they are very young.
2: Mm.
0: So I think these things, tangible and intangible, because yeah, you could get by without it, but it makes things difficult.
1: Yeah.
0: So maybe there's some way that could be looked at, right? Transport, yeah. Especially.
1: Big decisions. Do you spend that money on a COE or a kid's birthday party? You know, you've got to spend that 100K somewhere, Audrey.
2: Stop.
1: Over to you.
2: We're hearing from Joseph now. Good morning, Joseph. And he says, hi, guys. I have a 12 and 14-year-old. I have two children, 12 and 14 years old. I totally resonate with what is being said online. I estimate I have invested over $500,000 so far in raising both my kids. Besides the importance of having a stable job, parents should consider passive income sources, assume time and energy permit. There are also assistance schemes from governments in various forms. All of these measures help to cushion the huge costs of having and raising children in Singapore. And I do want to talk about how people are now thinking about how can I make more money? I have these two kids. They require a lot of time, energy, and money. I'm going to need to upskill. I'm going to need to pick up another job. Passive income. So wouldn't you say that not only is having kids expensive, it also takes a personal toll? You're always consistently worried about not being able to have enough money. So having multiple jobs, having to worry about, am I going to be able to sustain this? That's also something that people bear in mind when it comes to, do I want to have kids in the first place? What do you think, John?
0: Yeah, I think that's exactly right. It's tough, and there is, you know, when you talk to people, you talk to other parents, sometimes that you feel this sense of a baseline anxiety. Are they doing enough? Are they providing enough? And because there's comparisons everywhere, right? You open Instagram and straight away you're seeing all sorts of things about other kids, what they're going for, achievements, all of these things. And it can make you question, are you doing enough? And how does that ever end? I guess it has to be something that you decide yourself that you don't want to be part of this race. You and your family on your own track. You want to do what's best for yourself and your family. So it sometimes takes a lot of shutting out the noise and deciding what's going to work for you. And if you're always open to the noise, you're always going to be second guessing, are you doing enough? And where does it end?
2: Yes. But when you go on your own track, there's also this worry that I am leaving my kids out of the race. I'm going to have them fall behind. So when you think about the tuition and all the enrichment classes, even sometimes before the child starts P1, it doesn't feel like a nice to have anymore. It feels like something that you need, because in order for me to give my kid a good starting point, if everyone is already starting ahead, what's going to happen to my kid? I think that's a big concern. Isn't that true, Kelvin?
3: Yes, and I echo what John had said earlier. With the amount of noise in the social media space, it is tough to actually tune away from, you know, what other kids are having or what other kids are experiencing nowadays. But I think it really, at the end of the day, it really comes down to you and your spouse. What kind of childhood you want your child to remember. So it's not so much of a question of how much does it cost to raise a child, but instead it's what kind of childhood do you want to give your child? Do you want the childhood to be filled with memories? And because I think at the end of the day, when a child will not remember how much the stroller costs, you know, but he or she will remember who pushed the stroller, right? It is the collective memories that form during childhood that I think is precious to both the parents and the child at the end of the day.
1: Such a great point. And I do appreciate Joseph's comment, you know, $500,000 to raise a child. I mean, Dan Coe, our producer, is in the studio thinking about children. I saw him visibly wince when he said $500,000.
2: He's like, forget it.
1: It's a lot of money.
2: Yeah, it is.
1: But my question to both of you, an honest question to both of you, is if a young couple are looking at children primarily as either a financial opportunity or a financial burden, should they really be having kids in the first place? Children are not an ATM machine. Children are not part of your property and investment portfolio. They're children. They're your flesh and blood. They're your future. If you're looking at them as some sort of digit on your financial spreadsheet, should you be having children in the first place, Kelvin?
3: Well, I think, so the one question that I have is, we're always having this conversation like as if having kids is a bad thing, you know? It's like the narrative is like, when you have kids, it's a downgrade. So perhaps we should try to change the mindset a little bit. Like, having kids is not necessarily, you know, something that will prove to be an obstacle to your life. It's something that it will enrich you as a person and as a parent in future as well. So I think if we start to reframe that narrative where actually having kids is not necessarily a bad thing and it will not disrupt your life, I think perhaps over time people will start to think, hey, maybe having kids is not such a bad thing after all.
2: Mm.
1: John?
0: Yeah. And, you know, when I think about it, before we had kids, our notion of parenthood is, it's just an idea, right? Mm. But once you've got kids, life changes completely. Whatever you thought was important, it's not so important anymore. And everything changes. And you don't know it until it happens, until you become a parent, and then you realize there's so much more to life that you want. The thing is, before that, you don't. So what would you say to someone who is thinking about having kids or before they have kids, that how awesome it could be, even though it's, I mean, extremely tiring and all of that, but they just don't know it. They just have an idea. So I think that's the challenge, right? Not knowing the experience of a parent until you actually become one.
2: Yes. And I think that's why a lot of the schemes actually target the people who already have kids, you know, from two kids to three kids. That gap is actually shorter to bridge than going from zero to one, because we actually know the joys of having children. Yes, we know all of the pain points, but we also know the joys. Dennis coming in with a comment, having a child now, you have to finance their education, and then you likely will have to support them to buy $1 million HDBs in the future. But children are our love, so money shouldn't be a consideration when we have kids. So I think that this is actually kind of summarizing what the two of you said. Yes, the cost is going to be great. Yes, there's a lot of noise that we have to cancel out. But what you experience with your children really just, it can't be replaced with anything else. But if you could change one thing about raising children in Singapore, not necessarily through government policy, but through society itself, besides changing the mindset, what else would you change, John?
0: One thing about raising kids in Singapore. Well, if I could magically have this university fund to tap into, then you don't have to think about this long-term saving aspect.
1: Tell me about it, John. Tell me about it. It keeps me awake at night.
0: And if you could have this first-class subsidy on your COE for a family with more than three kids.
2: No, two kids.
1: Three.
0: I mean, something along the lines of that, that would be fantastic. But you don't have to think like, oh, in 5 years when my COE is up, I need to spend another $200,000 or $300,000. Which is a big sum.
2: Yeah. COE is a very specific thing to Singapore. So this is a pain point that I think a lot of Singaporean parents feel. Do you have anything to add, Kelvin? Anything that you would change?
3: Free education would be one. The second would be, perhaps it would be good to have like an annual season pass to all the major attractions in Singapore. You go to the zoo, to the Oceanarium, you know.
1: I think that's a serious point, because one thing I will say about the United States is all their national museums are free for American citizens and children. And I don't know why we can't do that here. It is very cheap. The National Museum of Singapore. The museums are free in Singapore. Yeah. I think that's a great point. All right, last one quickly in a sentence for both of you. We are Money FM. John, one financial tip for parents or prospective parents.
0: Well, I would say, I mean, budgeting is not enough. Really think of your needs in terms of time frames. First 3 years, you need, let's say for needs that you have in the next 3 years, you don't want to take risk with your money. Put it in things like money market funds, fixed deposits, so that it's safe and the money is there as an emergency fund, so you feel comfortable. Needs that you have in the next 10 years, let it sit in cash. Put it in bonds, for example, so that you get a better return. And anything that you need in more than 10 years, you need some sort of equity exposure so that you're beating inflation. I think it's very important to plan in that way, to feel that you're in control of your money.
1: Perfect.
2: And Kelvin, what about you?
3: I'll just say, invest in your marriage too, because at the end of the day, your kids will grow up, but you and spouse will still be together.
2: Well done. And my tip is to borrow from Neil Humphreys. He makes a lot of money. And that was Kelvin Ang, founder of Cheeky Monkeys and Singapore's OG parenting influencer, and John Desson, wealth manager. Thank you so much for joining us on We Are Family.
0: You're most welcome. You.
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5: These are your news headlines. I'm Jamit Singh. Singapore's economy expanded 6% in the first half of 2026, driven by strong demand for AI-related semiconductor exports. GDP grew 5.7% in the April to June quarter, following revised growth of 6.3% in the first quarter. The latest figures, despite global trade disruptions and higher energy prices, have prompted economists to raise their full-year growth forecast above the Ministry of Trade and Industry's current 2-4% range. Analysts say the AI-led semiconductor boom continues to support manufacturing and exports. But they warn risks remain, including higher oil prices, possible new US tariffs,